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4: Some new rules for Mexican train crews operating inside the U.S. More from correspondent Bob Agnew.
5: The Trump administration wants to make sure the Mexican train crews who haul freight over the border can understand key safety information in English, and that the common practice of using foreign crews to cross into America does not threaten U.S. jobs. The change would also strengthen the standards for certifying that crews can safely operate a train. The Union Pacific and CPKC railroads would be directly impacted by the new restrictions. Two major rail unions praised the proposed rule that was announced on Friday. Bob Agnew reporting.
4: Major oil companies reported massive profits while fighting between Iran and the U.S. impeded petroleum shipments. Prices for Brent crude soared above $100 a barrel for much of the spring. News and analysis at townhall.com. From Washington, I'm Keith Peters. More fallout from FIFA's private equity plan.
6: Senior FIFA advisor Carlos Cordero is resigning as an advisor to FIFA president Gianni Infantino. He says it's in protest of FIFA and Infantino's plan for private investors to buy stakes in the World Cup. Cordero represented FIFA on the White House task force for the World Cup. He says, "I cannot stand by while FIFA considers selling a stake in the World Cup." Cordero, a former Goldman Sachs banker and the former U.S. Soccer Federation president, says, "Let me be clear, I had no involvement in this proposal, and I oppose it unequivocally." I'm Donna Warder.
4: Tony Romo has been placed on leave from his role as the lead analyst on CBS's NFL coverage following his arrest last week on suspicion of operating a vehicle while under the influence. CBS Sports announced that the former Dallas Cowboys quarterback was on leave until further notice. More at townhall.com.
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14: Well, good Friday afternoon.
13: Louisiana.
14: Yeah.
13: So glad to be with all of you. You know, when you hear the term nuclear option, what do you think of?
14: Blowing stuff up.
13: Blowing stuff up, like mushroom clouds.
14: Yeah.
13: You think of destruction. You think of the end of the world.
14: Frankly, I think it would be a really awesome running play in college football.
13: The nuclear option?
14: Yeah, like if you had one to where like
13: Why just college football?
14: Because the pros don't run options as much. It's the college football that runs the option.
13: So it's a nuclear
14: option. Yeah,
13: the nuclear
14: so what you do is you pull the center, who's like the heaviest guy, and he's just balling
13: people. Oh, we're going to fat shame the center.
14: Because he's nuclear. Like he comes through and he's just blowing people out, and then you've got the option. So you pull the center.
13: You know, those guys are a lot more fit than you might give them credit for. You know, it's not
14: I'm not shaming him. I'm saying he's the key to the whole nuclear option.
13: Okay,
14: you can't run the nuclear option if you aren't blowing people out.
13: This was not what I was talking about, but go ahead.
14: No, that's it. I'm done. That's you pull the center and you run the option. That's all. It's the nuclear option.
13: Well, okay. Well, the nuclear option in Louisiana, at least in modern-day Louisiana, is something, I would say, something entirely different. Because now we're talking about nuclear energy. Now, America cannot have serious nuclear energy or a serious nuclear energy future without, I think, some state... being the front runner, being the one leading the charge. And right now, I think Louisiana is going to be the nation's first nuclear. I think they're going to. It's something that's called the Nuclear Life Cycle Innovation Campus. And the U.S. Department of Energy announced earlier this week that Louisiana, Tennessee, Oklahoma, Utah, and Idaho had been selected from 28 applications submitted by 26 states.
14: Okay.
13: All right, how do you do that? 28 applications submitted by 26 states.
14: Well, you may have had...
13: Maybe folks applied twice?
14: Yeah, or they had two different options. Maybe you could do it in one city or do it in another city.
13: Maybe so.
14: Yeah.
13: But nevertheless, the states have signed preliminary MOUs.
14: Memorandums of understanding.
13: Although final hosting agreements and individual projects are, you know, still going to be years down the road.
14: Okay.
13: But so Louisiana's proposal that it submitted to the U.S. Department of Energy would spread the work across three locations. And that is going to be Louisiana's Innovation Park in Baton Rouge.
14: Okay.
13: It would support nuclear fuel development, fabrication, testing, workforce training, a military installation in northwestern Louisiana, which I'm presuming they don't mention it, would be Barksdale, or it could be Camp Minden.
14: Yeah, but Barksdale actually has nukes at it right now. I mean, there are nuclear bombs at Barksdale because of the B-52s. And they already have nuclear protocols, so it makes perfect sense that Barksdale be a part of that.
13: Barksdale or Camp Minden.
14: But Camp Minden doesn't currently have nukes.
13: No, but that's why it may. It may certainly one day.
14: It could. Okay.
13: Maybe part of this proposal.
14: I mean,
13: it's not
14: possible.
13: Named.
14: It's possible.
13: And then a research station at Port Fourchon would examine possible geological disposal sites in salt formations beneath the Gulf Outer Continental Shelf. So basically the Department of Energy is estimating that a fully developed campus, like the one that we just described, could attract as much as $50 billion in investment, produce up to $10 billion in state and local tax revenue, create nearly 25,000 jobs. And I'm telling you, Louisiana's getting this. Believe me now, believe me later. Louisiana's getting this. Louisiana's going to be the first
14: to
13: receive.
14: It's Louisiana, Idaho, who else?
13: Hold on. It's Louisiana, Tennessee, Oklahoma, Utah, and Idaho. And they're calling this Nuclear Life Cycle Innovation Campuses.
14: Okay.
13: I'm telling you, believe me now, believe me later, Louisiana's getting this.
14: Certainly Louisiana's a good contender. I would also suggest, I think Idaho, just from a geologic standpoint, I think Idaho and Utah may be good contenders, in part because of the nuclear disposal aspect
13: maybe,
14: of it. Right now,
13: maybe.
14: What we're doing is we're taking all of the nuclear waste in the country and we've buried it under a mountain in Colorado in a facility that's about the size of a football field.
13: Well, the reason I say this, that

0: port
1: down
0: in Lake Charles?
1: For these, you know, the environmentalists who think that carbon dioxide is a pollutant, one, it's not. You are confused. But for those who think it is, why hasn't the left ever jumped on the bandwagon of nuclear? Because, again, we've been running nuclear reactors on ships in the Navy. From the aircraft carriers to nuclear submarines. We've been running them since the 1960s. Do you know how many? So out in the middle of storms, out in the middle of waves, in the middle of harsh environments, do you know how many nuclear accidents we've had in those ships since the 1960s? Zero.
0: Okay,
1: but we have had no nuclear accidents in some of the harshest environments. This country knows how to do nuclear power. It is safer and cleaner than almost every other type of electricity. It's certainly more dependable than wind and solar and takes up a lot less space.
0: But the waste question still has to be answered. So when I mentioned about, you know, the research station at Port Fourchon,
1: right,
0: about, you know, possible geological disposal sites, what I'm talking about is disposal sites of the nuclear waste in salt formations,
1: right,
0: beneath the outer continental shelf of the Gulf of America.
1: That's a bit more experimental. This is why I'm saying
0: that. But that's
1: that,
0: they're investigating. This is
1: You got to investigate. You're right. We do have to look at the waste. But right now, the waste for nuclear waste is not a problem. We have stored all of the nuclear waste that the United States has generated since the 1950s in one building underneath a mountain in Colorado that's the size of a football field.
0: Well, actually, what I'm seeing here, this is from the U.S. Department of Energy. Maybe this information isn't correct. Maybe you are correct. But they say 95,000 metric tons of spent nuclear fuel is stored at 79 sites in more than 30 states.
1: Okay, we had built a major facility in Colorado to handle all of
0: maybe
1: that.
0: Maybe so, maybe so.
1: So it may still be spread out across the country,
0: saying,
1: but that's why we built that facility in Colorado.
0: Louisiana deserves credit for raising its hand.
1: Yeah.
0: And again, I think this is perfect for Louisiana. We are an oil and gas energy state. I know nuclear is not oil and gas.
1: No, but we certainly have we need nuclear, and we're certainly a good contender for this. Let's get to the top three things you need to know. First thing you need to know, the Louisiana Supreme Court has ruled the state does have the right and power to eliminate three judgeships in New Orleans. The state legislature passed a bill this session eliminating three judgeships in Orleans. The judges whose jobs were cut as a result sued and asked the state Supreme Court to expedite the process of judging it, since qualifying for elections was coming up and all three wanted to run for re-election. The judges argued that a supermajority was needed in order to eliminate their positions. The Supreme Court disagreed. In a 4-3 vote, the court said Article 5, Section 32 of the state constitution allows for only a simple majority in order to change those seats.
0: Well, I mean, that's the law.
1: That's the law. That's where we are right now. Second thing you need to know, there was some good news and some bad news in the latest jobs numbers for the Louisiana workforce. Louisiana Workforce Commission says the state added 19,300 jobs over the last year, and the unemployment rate dropped from 4.5% down to 4.4%. However, there is a decrease in jobs from May to June of about 800 positions. Most of those losses came in hospitality and leisure segments. Construction jobs posted gains, as did manufacturing. Baton Rouge matched its all-time high of 437,800 jobs, and Slidell set a new record of 103,300 jobs.
0: But see, I think the trend here is Louisiana is growing. It is attracting folks back. Maybe they're not coming back, but we're attracting new residents who see economic freedom in Louisiana.
1: And the exodus of our youngest people has slowed down, and that's a very good thing. And the third thing you need to know, the state of Louisiana has a new fire marshal. Governor Landry appointed Chief Brian J. Adams to principal assistant to the Deputy Secretary of the Louisiana Department of Public Safety. Adams had been serving as the state's fire marshal since 2024. At the same time, the governor promoted Chad P. Sonye to be the state's new fire marshal. Sonier has been the Scott Fire Department chief since 2001 and the director of the Lafayette Parish Office of Homeland Security and Emergency Preparedness since 2024. Sonier released a statement saying, "I'm honored by Governor Landry's confidence and grateful for the opportunity to serve the people of Louisiana."
0: Wait, so who's the new fire marshal?
1: Sonier.
0: Brian Adams?
1: No. Brian Adams is now with the Louisiana State Police.
0: Oh, okay.
1: Yeah.
0: I was going to say, that just cuts like a knife. Brian Adams.
1: We'll be back.
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0: 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I'm Steve Paul with Louis R. Abalone.
1: I mean, is this really a good idea? I mean, look, when you go to an all-you-can-eat buffet, do you eat more at an all-you-can-eat buffet than you normally would otherwise? Because it's there.
0: I don't think I do because restaurants in the United States give out such large portion sizes anyway.
1: Okay.
0: And so, you know, I probably eat more at a restaurant in America than I would in other countries because it's already there.
1: If you're at a reception and they have those catfish fingers, you know, or they have
0: catfish don't have fingers.
1: Okay. You know what I'm talking about. The fried catfish.
0: Yes.
1: And then they've got, what are those, chicken wings. You're telling me you would not load up more on those. You know, they're right there. They're in the little chafing dish, you know, all waiting for you. They're being heated.
0: Why are they chafing my catfish?
1: Oh, fingers? Please. You know what I'm talking about. All I'm trying to say is I think that when a lot of folks.
0: Yeah.
1: It's very hard. It's very tempting not to eat maybe fewer portions when it's just there for the taking. It's like, oh, that's good.
0: I think the only thing
1: I'll have another.
0: I think the only thing I really have a problem with that is M&Ms. If there's just a bunch of M&Ms in front of me,
1: there was a bowl of M&Ms, they'd be gone.
0: Yeah, I have to ration my M&Ms on a daily basis. Otherwise, I eat way, way, way too many. And but when it comes to other food at parties, I even if it's an all you can eat buffet, no, because there's a limit to how much I can actually eat.
1: I bring this up.
0: Yeah.
1: Because I'm not quite sure this is the right prize. Maybe it is.
0: Okay.
1: Maybe I'm being an old fuddy-duddy.
0: All right.
1: But there's a fisherman in Vermilion Parish,
0: yeah,
1: who won free beer for a year,
0: okay,
1: for catching a tagged redfish during a Louisiana tournament.
0: Wait, who thought that they could survive financially if they offered a fisherman free beer for a year?
1: No, no. So free beer for a year. And his wife apparently is happy about this.
0: They're going to go out of business.
1: Wait a minute. His wife says that he drinks Michelob Ultra.
0: Okay.
1: And she's like, oh, yeah, that sounds amazing.
0: That sounds like
1: fishing. So does she want him
0: drinking
1: inebriated for the next year? I mean, it just seems he's going to lose his job.
0: He's already drinking. Look, if he's a fisherman, he's already drinking a bunch of Michelob Ultra.
1: That is not true.
0: Tell me I'm wrong.
1: You're painting fishermen with a very broad brush.
0: You ever gone fishing?
1: Been fishing?
0: Yeah,
1: I've been fishing before.
0: Okay. Did you go fishing with other people who are overage?
1: I don't remember. I mean, most times, no.
0: Every single time I've gone fishing with somebody else, they were drinking beer. Every single time.
1: Okay. I'm just saying, is this really a good idea? That's all I'm trying to say. Is he going to be drunk for the next year?
0: No, he's not going to be drunk for the next year, but he's not going to be paying for any of his beer while he's fishing. That's where I'm like, Michelob Ultra is going to go out of business. Because if you're just
1: giving... So you think this is a good prize?
0: For the fisherman, it's an amazing prize.
1: It's for him.
0: That's outstanding
1: for
0: him.
1: For his friends,
0: for the
1: apparently
0: company that has to provide the prize, you guys are going broke. Might as well file for Chapter 13 right now. Because anybody who's been fishing, they're day drinking, they're good at it.
1: And he's a little older, you know, fisherman.
0: So he's had some beer in his life. I guarantee you.
1: I'm sure he's been married for a very long time. And she's happy about it.
0: Yes, because she won't have to be buying case after case after case of Michelob Ultra every time he goes drinking. I'm sorry, he's fishing.
1: Or he's going to be sleeping it off, and she gets a little peace and quiet.
0: No, no, no. They know their limit. They, you know, not only do they know their limit,
1: we don't know that
0: fish,
1: they know their limit.
0: I'm just telling you, the guys I've gone fishing with, they know, they drink and fish. It's what they do.
1: I'm just not sure. I mean, it's kind of like, you know, at that all
0: and
1: you
0: it's
1: can
0: part
1: eat
0: of
1: buffet.
0: Why they sometimes they don't care if they caught any fish because they had like three beers.
1: You know what? Maybe at the end of a year, he's going to be so sick and tired of drinking beer, he may swear it off. He may be sweet. He may be 100%
0: sweet. Why in the world do you think that guys who go fishing on a regular basis aren't drinking beer all the time?
1: I think in extreme, I mean, seriously, except for pizza, I can eat pizza every single day.
0: Yeah.
1: I mean, if it was free pizza for life,
0: yes,
1: I'd be fine.
0: But see, this is like you already eat pizza.
1: Yeah, I do.
0: You already
1: actually
0: eat a lot of pizza.
1: I eat pizza every day,
0: okay.
1: Actually.
0: So
1: it's the perfect food.
0: So if somebody
1: it's
0: gave
1: perfect,
0: you...
1: Absolute perfect
0: And by the
1: food.
0: Way, when we've gone on trips to New York, I can't attest, you've been like, let's go get a pizza. And I'm like, we just had a pizza.
1: You're in New York City.
0: You're like, we're in New York City. We got to get a slice. Okay, we'll get a slice.
1: Okay.
0: All right, I can... But see, that's the thing is, if someone gave you free pizza for a year, I don't think your ultimate intake of pizza would increase because you're already maxed out.
1: I don't know.
0: The
1: I
0: fisherman,
1: don't know.
0: I don't think he's going to drink more beer. I just think he's not going to pay for the beer he's drinking. I think that they already drink when they fish.
1: I'm just not sure this is... Not sure this is a great prize. That's all I'm saying.
0: Oh, it's an amazing prize.
1: Okay.
0: That's an amazing prize. All right, let's dig deep. Working in a coal mine, going down, down, down. Working in a coal mine. I saw the story over on KATC out of Lafayette. Headline is, report highlights employment barriers for formerly incarcerated Louisianians. Okay, this is an important issue.
1: Wait, what? What was the headline?
0: The report highlights barriers for formerly incarcerated Louisianans. I'm not saying it's a great headline.
1: Employment barriers.
0: Yeah. So when you've been convicted of a crime, you've spent time in prison.
1: So difficulties getting hired after you've been in jail.
0: After you've been in jail.
1: Okay.
0: That's the issue. And if we want people who get out of jail to stay out of jail, finding purpose in your life is important. And a lot of times that comes with a job. Right? Because job's not just about a paycheck.
1: Yeah,
0: it's
1: we
0: about,
1: always say, you know, okay. Work is more than just a paycheck.
0: But having been convicted of a crime will make it much more difficult to get that job in the future. These are just facts. So start reading the article. This is from KATC. A new report from the Kathleen Babineau Blanco Public Policy Center at the University of Louisiana Lafayette found many formerly incarcerated Louisianans face significant challenges finding and maintaining stable employment after leaving the justice system. And now I'm like, I don't know if I want to keep reading this article. Because any policy center... Public Policy Center, named for former Governor Kathleen Blanco, can't be good. There's no way. It's like naming an Institute for Public Ethics after President Nixon or President Harding. Makes no sense. Blanco was an awful governor. She didn't know what she was doing. She made Katrina worse for everybody. And you're telling me you're studying public policy in her name?
1: Okay.
0: What are you doing, trying to figure out which crayons taste best?
1: Okay, so you didn't finish the article. Now
0: no,
1: we can
0: I did.
1: Talk about exploding diarrhea.
0: I did. The next.
1: Oh, you did continue.
0: The next part. Then the name of the report, Employment Outcomes of Justice-Involved Individuals in Louisiana. And I'm like, I rest my case. Justice-involved individuals? Who is that? Police? Lawyers? Judges? I don't know. Jurors? No, they're talking about felons. Then say so. Obviously, the people at this Kathleen Blanco Institute are so interested in being politically correct that they can't talk their way through a dang sentence. If nobody knows what you're talking about, then your report is pointless. Justice-involved individuals?
1: Well, anytime someone adds justice as a hyphenated, you know, to another word...
0: You've ruined whatever meaning you were trying to play.
1: Well, I mean, it's... Right. It's code for something. Otherwise, you would just... Use plain words
0: just
1: in order
0: felons.
1: To describe it.
0: We already have a word that... Do we have a word that describes people who have been in prison?
1: Yeah. Oh, I've got another example for you. Unhoused.
0: Homeless. We already had a word. You didn't need to make up a word. We already had one.
1: Oh, I got one more for you.
0: Help me.
1: Birthing person.
0: Undocumented migrants.
1: Okay,
0: we already had the word.
1: I got a million of these, but
0: okay.
1: We're running out of time.
0: The point is if your vernacular gives away your political identity, then what you're doing is pointless. Now, they did say, the report found that 44% of formerly incarcerated individuals were formally employed during the first year, but among those, only 12 to 13% were employed all four quarters in that first year. This is a problem. It's a real problem. But the solution's not going to come from hyphens. The solution's going to have to come from people. And actually, they talk about it. They talk about Chris Smith, the owner of Lafayette Marble and Granite. His company hires felons because he believes a person passionate not to find their future. There's your answer. It's not going to come from government. It's going to come from private businesses being willing to give people another chance.
1: A second chance.
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3: Louisiana Radio Network, I'm Case Kieschnick. Participants in the Louisiana Women, Infants, and Children program may begin using their new EBT cards tomorrow. Leslie Lewis, the Nutrition Operations Manager at the Louisiana Department of Health, says the new cards will help modernize the whole system.
4: Their second and third appointments can be done remotely, assuming they are still doing their nutrition education, which is also a federal requirement.
3: Participants will need to choose a PIN before using their new cards. They may do so by calling the number on the back of the card or by using the MyWIC app. Chris Olave spoke at training camp today after signing a four-year, $132 million extension. Olave had the best season of his career last year with 100 catches, over 1,000 yards, and 9 touchdowns. He says this is the most momentum there has been in New Orleans since he's been there, and it means a lot to stay long-term.
5: Everybody's bought in from the top to the bottom. Kellen's done a great job being a great leader. I feel like it's a winning culture around here going into the year, so I feel like we got a lot of expectations. The standard's really high, and we're trying to build that every day.
3: LRN.
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0: 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Stephen Parr with Louis R. Abalone.
1: So Mitch McConnell has been in the hospital for almost 50 days.
0: Yeah.
1: Almost 50 days.
0: Right.
1: That's a month and a half. That's 7 weeks. That's a long time.
0: It's a long time.
1: In the hospital.
0: It
1: especially
0: is.
1: For a man who's been in public service for decades. Especially for a man who has been the face of the Republican Party in the Senate.
0: Right.
1: And especially for a man who's 84 years old. Now, he was hospitalized in mid-June, June 14th to be exact, and for weeks, nobody knew his condition. Nobody knew what was going on. Nobody
0: knew what caused it.
1: If he was going to be okay. Now, there's been these proof-of-life photos, you know, of him smiling with his wife, Elaine Chao, in what they say is a hospital room.
0: Right.
1: But here's the thing. Here's the thing that nobody wants to talk about.
0: Okay.
1: Here's the thing that is driving people crazy. Is the photo real? Is it fake? Is it AI generated? Is it from 2023? Is it from another hospitalization? The people, and I guess the larger question is, because now some of McConnell's Republican colleagues are weighing in,
0: yeah,
1: and saying, hey, come on, are you with us? Are you not? You got to say something, right? You got to be straight. And I think that's all the American people want. They just want to know what's going on. Now, I know Governor Beshears wants him to resign. I get that. But I think most of his constituents, they just want to know, are you coming back? They want to know if he's going to be able to serve out the rest of his term, even though I know he's not running for re-election. Is he just going to ride this thing out until the end of his term? I mean, is that, they just want to know, are you going to be able to do the rest? Are you going to be able to do your job?
0: And this is what I have been saying since the beginning of this. When you are in public office, you lose some of your rights to privacy. You have an obligation to the people that trumps some of your privacy rights.
1: Okay.
0: And part of that is when you have a medical issue that prevents you from being able to do your job for the people have the right to know that. And not 2.5 months later, at the moment it happens.
1: But under HIPAA, under the law, doctors can't just release, you know, obviously your medical information without your consent.
0: I get that. I'm not talking about the law. The law tells you how low you can go.
1: But he has a right to privacy.
0: The law tells you.
1: Doesn't he have a right to privacy?
0: Yes, but it is trumped by his obligation to the people. You have a right to privacy, but the law tells you how low you can go. The law tells you your bare minimum that you have to do.
1: He has a right to keep his medical information private,
0: but
1: he has
0: an obligation to be honest to the people he is serving. And that's my point. And your obligation to serve is more important than your right to hide.
1: But he did release a statement, and he released a photo. He said he fell. He said he was briefly unconscious.
0: He did that a month and a half. As you point, he's been in the hospital, 5 weeks now? Okay. And how long till that started coming out? And are those photos staged? They don't look like casual photos. What kind of rehab is he doing?
1: You know what? I love the fact that I've got you to wear the tinfoil hat.
0: It's not a tinfoil
1: discussion.
0: Hat. It's not a tinfoil hat.
1: I love it. I absolutely love it. Because you usually are very skeptical when I start kind of throwing around some of these.
0: I think you've bought into the scam that's going on here.
1: Oh, I'm there. I'm 100% in. It's just it's refreshing to see you, you know, maybe consider an alternate point of view here, because you're a journalist. You're a journalist.
0: Yes, that's why I follow where the facts are and where the evidence there is. And one of the ways that you can tell, what do I say a lot of times when you start going tinfoil hat? I go,
1: you're like, you are the dumbest person.
0: No, I never say that. I never say that. I say, to what end? What's the point? Why would somebody do that? Because a lot of times when you go on these tangents, I see no possible benefit for that tangent. The person you say is doing this crazy thing, I go, There's no reason they would do that.
1: But then eventually you go, you know what, Louis, you were right.
0: No. Most of the time I don't. But when it comes to something like this, what Mitch McConnell has to benefit from not being honest with the people is obvious and apparent. There's a lot of things that he could be hiding from us. There's a lot of things that he would benefit from hiding from us. And the one thing we do know is he has not been fully transparent.
1: Well, now they
0: get that right. Is that right?
1: Right.
0: And now, so that's not a tinfoil hat thing.
1: No. But
0: that is the journalism. That's the truth. He has not been open and honest with the American people.
1: No, but now curiosity is heightened in all these people. And look, I think the people do have a right to ask. They do have a right to expect an answer.
0: And he has an obligation to tell people the truth. I understand that as an individual, he has a right to privacy. But as a public servant elected to represent all of the people of the state of Kentucky, if there is something that is preventing him from being able to do the job he was elected to do, he has an obligation to tell the people. If you are in a job and you are getting a paycheck, and you continue to get paid. And by the way, Mitch McConnell is still continuing to get paid,
1: yeah, but he gets medical. I mean, you know, obviously he gets...
0: But he's getting paid his salary as a senator, and he's not showing up on the job, right?
1: Yes, but...
0: Okay,
1: but
0: so if you're
1: benefits,
0: working at a job...
1: That's part of his benefits package.
0: Okay, pretty generous benefits package.
1: Well,
0: but if you're working on a job...
1: Members of Congress.
0: You're working on a job, and you continue to get paid, and you do not show up. Do you owe your employer an explanation for why you're not showing up to the work?
1: You want a doctor's note? Because I'm sure he will present a doctor's note, but you still don't know what his condition is.
0: No, but don't you owe your employer? Every time I've been sick,
1: yes,
0: in my entire career,
1: absolutely,
0: I have told my employer why I'm not showing up to work. Every single time. I have never had a health thing that kept me out of work where I didn't explain to my employer what my health issue was.
1: Well, no, I understand. And sometimes
0: okay.
1: I've had employees say, I went to see the doctor, I went to the ER, do I need something to bring you? And,
0: right.
1: You know, a lot of times say, sure, that's fine. But, you know, I believe them.
0: Okay.
1: I don't need the piece of paper.
0: But they haven't gone 5 weeks with no communication before they finally go, oh, well, I was in the hospital.
1: That is a little.
0: There's my point. And the American people are his employer. And specifically the people of the state of Kentucky are his employer. And he's not the only politician who's done this. We had the congressman, the Republican congressman from New Jersey, who was gone for 3 months, not doing votes. And he was battling depression. And he didn't tell us he was battling depression until he started coming back to work. Nobody knew where he was. Nobody knew what he was doing. And yet he was not representing his people. And again, I'm going to go to John Fetterman. John Fetterman gets into the Senate. And in the first month after his stroke, you know, he had the stroke the year before, he was struggling with depression in his first month in the Senate. And he checked into a clinic to work on his depression. And within 48 hours, he had put out a press release telling everybody, I am struggling with depression and I'm getting help for it. That is respectful. That is honorable. That is the right thing to do. How is it that Senator John Fetterman, in his first month in office, knew how to be more transparent and responsive to the people than Mitch McConnell, who's been in the office for decades?
1: I understand. I guess where we need to look then is, you know, Governor Beshears, the Kentucky Governor Beshears, he cannot directly appoint a replacement for Mitch McConnell because
0: right.
1: There was a 2024 law, state law that passed, that says you have to have a special election.
0: Right.
1: So the question is, McConnell is dragging this out
0: yep.
1: to avoid a special election because I guess does he believe that it's more likely that a Republican will be elected or Kentucky's already red?
0: Kentucky's
1: it's purple.
0: Kentucky's already mostly red. I think a Republican's going to get elected. I think the answer is simpler than that. He just wants to hold on to his power.
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0: Welcome back to American Girl Radio. I'm Stephen Paul with Louisar Abalone.
1: You know, this is a slap in the face to the American people, the American Federation of Teachers, which is the nation's second largest teachers union, representing approximately 1.8 million members, has adopted a resolution supporting access to gender-affirming access. All stages of life. All stages. They're pledging to challenge, basically, President Trump's health care policies through litigation. So just let this sink in. A teachers union.
2: Yeah.
1: Whose job it is to educate children, to teach kids math, science, history, reading, took time out of its busy schedule to pass a resolution on gender-affirming care.
2: Yeah.
1: Across all stages of life. Really?
2: Okay. So this
1: really?
2: This is one of those things where if gender-affirming care were actually doing what the name says, I would be in favor of it. Because if you had a kid that comes in and says, you know what, I'm a boy, but I think I'm a girl, and we were to give you care to show you, no, you really are a boy, to affirm your actual gender, that would be so psychologically helpful to this child and would prevent years and years of destruction, prevent the sterilization of this child, all of that. If we were actually affirming the actual gender of the child, I'd be in favor of it. But notice how the left changes the plain meaning of words. Because what they say is gender-affirming care is actually gender-denying care. It does the exact opposite of what the words say.
1: But if you are the nation's second-largest teachers union,
2: yes,
1: representing 1.8 million members,
2: yes,
1: and the American people elected President Trump, don't you think you are insulting the American public? Don't you think this is an insult to the millions of Americans who went to the polls and voted for President Trump, who rejected these gender-affirming policies at the ballot box, who said, no, we don't want this. We don't want gender-affirming care for minors.
2: It's worse than that. What role should teachers have in changing the gender of children? Zero. So if you're a teachers union, remember Ketanji Brown Jackson said she couldn't say what a woman was because she's not a biologist. Teachers are not surgeons. What role should gender be playing in the classroom? Absolutely zero. The union has no business in this. This means the union doesn't actually care about teachers. Well, it doesn't care about kids. It cares about politics, which means it shouldn't exist.
1: And I'm sorry, when did teachers become healthcare lobbyists?
2: They're not. Most teachers just want to be able to go to work and teach kids and not be sued. That's really what they want. Tell you what, let's get to a game.
3: Playing with the Queen of Hearts. Oh, domino. Like Battleship.
4: Shall we play a game?
2: You know, we were talking earlier about the most valuable sports franchises. We were talking about, the Washington Commanders getting that new stadium, right?
1: The Redskins, right?
2: Yeah, the Redskins getting that new stadium, which ironically, the stadium's going to have a white skin on it. It's going to look like marble.
1: Okay.
2: Ironically.
1: Nice.
2: Yeah.
1: Nice.
2: Anyway. All right. So what are the most...
1: Very presidential.
2: What are the most valuable sports franchises in the U.S. according to Forbes magazine?
1: Oh, it's got to be the Dallas Cowboys.
2: Number one, Dallas Cowboys, $13 billion.
1: The New England Patriots?
2: Number seven, $9.9 billion is what they're worth.
1: This is not just NFL.
2: No, it's all sports franchises.
1: All sports franchises.
2: Yeah, the top 10.
1: How about... let's go with the Los Angeles Rams.
2: Los Angeles Rams, number three, $10.5 billion, in part because of their new stadium. So
1: the Los Angeles Lakers.
2: Number five, $10 billion.
1: The New York Knicks.
2: Number six, $9.75 billion.
1: The Brooklyn Nets.
2: Not in the top ten.
1: Hmm. What about the New York Giants?
2: New York Giants, number four, worth $10.1 billion.
1: What about the New York Jets?
2: Not in the top 10.
1: The Green Bay Packers.
2: Green Bay Packers, not in the top 10.
1: Chicago Bears.
2: Not in the top 10. Just outside.
1: San Francisco 49ers.
2: Number eight, worth $8.6 billion.
1: Let's see here. Let's see. Who else? No, not them. Oh, the Philadelphia Eagles.
2: Philadelphia Eagles, number 9, $8.3 billion.
1: Philadelphia, said Chicago, the Bears.
2: They're just outside, number 11.
1: How about the Chargers? San Diego, well, they're the Los Angeles Chargers?
2: They're the Los Angeles Chargers.
1: Okay. With the Chargers.
2: Not in the top 10.
1: Okay. Let's see. Hold on.
2: Okay.
1: Hold on. I'm coming with this. Okay. How about the Washington Commanders?
2: Not in the top 10. They are the only NFC East team not in the top 10 most valuable franchises.
1: Ah, okay. NFC East. Okay.
2: Yeah. Because you had the Cowboys, you already had the Eagles, you already had the Rams, you already knew
1: Oh, what about the New Orleans Saints?
2: No.
1: Not at all.
2: No,
1: okay.
2: Not
1: all right, we're running out of time.
2: All right, so here's the top 10. Number 1, Dallas Cowboys. Number 2, the Golden State Warriors, worth $11 billion. That's a recent development. They used to be a nothing franchise, and second most valuable. Then you got the L.A. Rams, New York Giants, L.A. Lakers, worth $10 billion. New York Knicks, New England Patriots, San Francisco 49ers, Philadelphia Eagles, and number 10, the New York Yankees, worth $8.2 billion, the only baseball team on that top list. Mm. So you said earlier that you were a big fan of the NFL and a big fan of the NBA. 9 of the 10 most valuable franchises in the country are either NFL or NBA.
1: Yeah. Correlation equals causation.
2: Because you watch them there.
1: Because I watch them.
2: Yeah.
1: Because I watch them and I have great taste.
2: Okay.
1: That's the lesson here. Yeah,
2: fair enough.
1: Absolutely.
2: We'll be right back. Stick around.
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6: Looking at today's forecast, it'll be a high of 68. Actually, that's the high for the next 365 days with 100% fresh air.
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1: You know that song by Martha and the Vandellas, Nowhere to Run To?
0: Nowhere to Hide.
1: Nowhere to Hide?
0: Yeah.
2: Baby. Well,
1: yeah. Tony Fauci is, I think, feeling that Nowhere to Run To, Nowhere to Hide. The media outside of his home now, asking questions. You know, of course, he refused to answer questions before Congress, pleading the Fifth. And he's worth $12 million, reportedly. He probably should take some of that money and move to a gated community. I'm just saying, I mean, he's got the money for it. In fact, he has been receiving, according to the information that's being reported, a $15 million security detail since his retirement. I mean, it's Secret Service protection.
0: Wow.
1: U.S. Marshals, a private chauffeur, and that's taxpayer money. That's your money.
0: Yeah.
1: And he's in his D.C. home, but, you know, it doesn't keep people from driving in front of his home.
0: Right.
1: And catching him, you know, mowing the lawn. He's not mowing the lawn. I'm only kidding there.
2: He might be. I mean, he goes out for walks and stuff.
1: He may need to get something in the car, get a breath of fresh air. I mean, look, this guy is going to be hunted down, and I don't, well, that maybe that's not the right word. He is going to be haunted by millions of Americans. I mean, whether it's, you know, in his neighborhood or not, I think they blame him for the deaths of so many of their loved ones.
0: It was his policies that led to people's deaths, because he stopped people from getting ivermectin and hydrochloroquine, which could have saved their lives. He funded the gain-of-function research in the very lab in Wuhan, China. It may have been his authorization that created COVID itself. Well, that is a distinct possibility.
1: And he celebrated shutting down the state of California, closing schools in New York City. I mean, he was almost giddy, you know, with the power and influence.
0: He was proud of what he did, and people died as a result of what he did, no doubt.
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4: News this hour from Town Hall. I'm Keith Peters in Washington. President Trump appears to be backing away from a commitment to give Ukraine a license to make Patriot interceptors.
5: We have not agreed to that. We're talking about it. But it's a hard thing to give away that kind of technology.
6: The president spoke with reporters at his cabinet meeting at Camp David, contradicting an offer he made on the sidelines of the NATO summit.
5: You give that technology, they can someday turn on you. You know, that is possible.
6: Trump says he discussed the topic with Ukrainian President Volodymyr Zelensky at their White House meeting on Tuesday.
5: I spoke to him about Patriots. I spoke to him about Tomahawks. Spoke to him about everything. I also spoke to him about, let's get this war over with.
6: Zelensky is also urging U.S. officials to help him get permission to use Elon Musk's Starlink satellites to guide drone strikes inside Russia. I'm Jennifer King.
4: It's not good news for consumers from U.S. oil producers.
7: ExxonMobil and Chevron warn that global supplies of diesel and other refined products will likely remain tight and lead to persistently high prices in the second half of the year as the Iran war continues to cause major energy disruptions. Both companies reported large jumps in second quarter refining profits on Friday as declining fuel stockpiles combined with curtailed exports from China and refinery outages in Russia led to higher margins.
4: Bill Alexander reporting. The Justice Department has moved to dismiss a criminal case charging a former Olympian with deliberately damaging the Lincoln Memorial reflecting pool. Government lawyers said in a 20-page court filing Friday evening that information provided since the indictment of David Hearn shows that the damage was the result of a flawed installation by the contractor, as well as the rush to complete the project prior to events associated with the America 250 celebration. On Wall Street, the Dow by 276 points, the Nasdaq rose 251, the S&P advanced 52. More at townhall.com.
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4: 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We hear more from correspondent Damian Troisi.
9: Stocks rallied on Friday to close out a choppy July. The S&P 500 rose 0.7%. The Dow rose 0.5%. The NASDAQ Composite jumped 1%. Amazon surged 15.3% after delivering a stronger profit than analysts expected during its latest quarter. Apple slumped 7.4% after giving investors a disappointing revenue growth forecast. Oil prices rose and added to concerns about inflation. Treasury yields rose in the bond market amid worries about inflation potentially remaining high. Damian Troisi, New York.
4: New York officials have sued prediction market platform Kalshi for potentially billions of dollars, calling it an illegal, unlicensed gambling operation. News and analysis at townhall.com. From Washington, I'm Keith Peters reporting. Correspondent Graham Dunbar explains the plan put forth by FIFA's president that has led to a boycott by 55 members of the European soccer body UEFA.
10: FIFA and its president Gianni Infantino want to create a subsidiary running its events and competitions, including the crown jewel, the Men's World Cup, a $20 billion operation that will be 20% owned by private investors. Anchor Investor, a New York investment firm created by Joshua Kushner, the younger brother of U.S. President Donald Trump's son-in-law, Jared Kushner. Another close tie between FIFA, Infantino, and the wider Trump world. Infantino has written to the 211, setting a deadline of September the 19th to accept a one-time-only offer of $20 million for each to invest.
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1: You know, President Donald Trump looked at the extraordinary migrant surge into the Spanish territory of, how do they pronounce that? Cueta?
0: Cueta, I think.
1: Well, nevertheless, President Trump offered Americans a warning after seeing what was happening there.
0: Right.
1: And he said, you know, I saw Spain yesterday, this is President Trump, and I watched the catastrophe that took place. Some say it was the worst catastrophe ever.
0: 60,000 people flooding across the border into a very small community. And then the migrants went running through the streets of that little town, started beating up some of the Spanish nationals that were living there.
1: So President Trump said, and I quote, it looks like an invasion
0: it did.
1: Of a country.
0: It was.

0: And you know,
1: military age men. It was absolutely an invasion of that country.
0: And the similarities, I think, don't go unnoticed here. President Trump said the same thing could happen in the United States if Democrats regain power. Except he says it will be worse because America would face a larger movement of people and a border that is easier to reach. Trump's description of hundreds of thousands of migrants exceeded the figures Spanish authorities were reporting Friday. So his broader warning remains entirely reasonable. You know, the government there said approximately 60,000 migrants crossed from Morocco into the small Spanish territory within 24 hours. That is equal, roughly, to 70% of their ordinary population there.
1: Yeah.
0: Spanish Interior Ministry, they offered a slightly lower estimate of approximately 50,000 crossings, and 43,000 or 48,000 people had already returned to Morocco by Friday evening. But at least 57 people have reportedly died from attempting the journey. Some drowned while swimming around coastal barriers. Others were killed in a stampede near a border checkpoint.
1: Right.
0: Migrants faced water cannons, tear gas, warning shots as Spanish authorities attempted to restore control.
1: Right, because they completely lost control.
0: Well, now you've got this humanitarian catastrophe. You've got a staggering failure of deterrence. And the comparison to the United States still requires, you know, I don't think it's that much of a stretch here. And so, you know, Spain maintains additional controls on people traveling from Ceuta and Melilla, I believe that's how you pronounce that, to the Spanish mainland. And the special arrangement was built into Spain's participation into this immigration system. It provides Madrid with another opportunity to inspect travelers before they enter continental Europe. But that geographic buffer does not make the crisis harmless, because this small town has been overwhelmed. People have died. Reception facilities have been strained.
1: Right.
0: Local residents have watched a population nearly the size of their entire city cross the frontier in a single day.
1: And just flooding across. I mean, just what are you going to do? And by the way, you know, some of the media is like, well, some of these were women and children. I've seen lots and lots of video. I have not seen one child in any of the video, and I have not seen one woman in any of the videos I've seen. It's all been, and by the way, I don't think I've seen a man over the age of 45 in any of the videos. It is young men running across the border. And I'm like, why is it just young men? What are they going to do once they get into Europe? What is the draw? What is the hope? What is the plan? Because these people seem very excited to be doing what they're doing.
0: Well, the exact cause of the surge still remains disputed. The Spanish Prime Minister, Pedro Sanchez, blamed human smugglers for deceiving. No, they say the human smugglers, who obviously get paid, that they deceived young Moroccans about their prospects. Because, you know, a recent Spanish Supreme Court ruling limited the immediate return of migrants who were intercepted at sea. So if you got into Spain by sea, you weren't immediately returned to Morocco or wherever it is.
1: It was like what the Biden administration was doing with illegal immigrants here in the U.S. You'd be released into the country. And of course, because you're in the European Union, once you're in Spain, you can go anywhere in the European Union you want.
0: But I think Trump is right to tell all of us here in America to remember those images of what's going on in Spain. Now, America,
1: but we shouldn't have to remember that,
0: because we've already experienced, you know, illegal crossings at historic levels ourselves.
1: Remember the people camping out underneath the interstate overpass in South Texas. Tens of thousands of people just hanging out there. We've had our own flood of people running across with the border. At worst, there's video of the same kind of

0: you forgotten that video? Why do we have to be reminded of something going on over in Spain when we should have seen what was going on in Brownsville?
1: Well, I think folks' memories are short, very frankly. I think they're very, very short, and I think that's the problem. Right now, President Trump has basically shut off illegal immigration across our southern border. I mean, almost 100%. But I do think memories are short. And I think President Trump is trying to bring that up. It's because when you forget what it was like under the Biden administration, I mean, people are going to make the same mistakes again. Because, look, illegal immigration is not something, yes, many people will have you believe it's a partisan issue. But more Americans, I think, what is it, like 70 to 80% of Americans believe that illegal immigration, that the border ought to be closed.
0: Yeah.
1: I mean, and that includes Democrats. That includes no party voters. All I'm trying to say here is the fact of the matter is, I think President Trump needs to remind the American people that we could be going back. We could be going back to what the Biden administration left us with and what we're seeing play out in Spain today.
0: And it's a lot easier for the American people to have a very short memory when the media just doesn't report on it at all. When the media, worse than lying to it, they hide the information from the American people, our memories get even shorter.
1: We need strong borders. We don't have a border, we have no country.
0: Let's get to the top three things you need to know before tomorrow. First thing you need to know, the new Texas Stock Exchange went live on Friday in Dallas, Texas. The new exchange is being built to become a rival to the New York Stock Exchange and hopes to have initial public offerings as early as next year. North Texas has become a major financial hub in recent years. There are more currently people working in finance in North Texas than in New York for the first time in American history. The TXSE, the Texas Stock Exchange, the TXSE, is being backed by BlackRock, Goldman Sachs, Charles Schwab, and others. The TXSE had a ceremonial bell ringing on Friday morning to officially open the first day of trading.
1: That is pretty exciting. And I say it's exciting because what's going on in New York City with Mamdani,
0: right?
1: Basically, he's just running capitalists, investors, anyone that...
0: Anybody that's a millionaire, he's telling them, hey, you got to get out of the city because I'm going to dox you. They'll go, well, I guess I could go to Dallas. Second thing you need to know, the U.S. Attorney Jeanine Pirro is looking to drop charges against former Olympian David Hearn for vandalizing the reflecting pool in the Washington Mall. In a court filing on Friday, Pirro said the charges should be dropped because the damage Hearn was accused of causing was actually the result of, quote, flawed installation by the contractor. Hearn had pled not guilty to the vandalism charge of property damage, claiming it was only grabbing paint that had already lifted off the bottom of the reflecting pool. Numerous people have been accused of vandalizing the pool, and the Trump administration had said the sealant was damaged with a blade or knife. But in Friday's court filings, Pirro said the bottom of the pool was peeling away almost immediately after installation. Hearn's attorneys are demanding an apology, saying the Trump administration's case against Davey Hearn should never have been brought.
1: Well, this is certainly a reversal of a very large story. And I would be interested to hear what the White House has to say about this matter.
0: Because the DOJ is saying the Department of the Interior was not forthcoming. And the third thing you need to know, President Trump announced a new program designed to replace foreign truck drivers with U.S. veterans. Numerous states have recently been giving commercial driver's licenses to illegal aliens, some of whom can't read or speak English, leading to several fatal wrecks across the country. President Trump's Department of Transportation is now working on cracking down on illegal alien truck drivers. But to replace those drivers, the president's calling for the fast-tracking of military veterans to get their CDL licenses. He's calling the program Freedom Haulers, and it would give veterans who drove large military vehicles the ability to get their CDLs without having to take a road test, provided they have a clean driving record.
1: How wonderful is that?
0: I love
1: this idea. More folks who love this country traveling up and down our interstate highways.
0: Absolutely. Love to see big semis with American flags on the side. Come on, that's great. We'll be right back.
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1: You know, Culture Club. You know that song?
0: Karma, Karma, Chameleon?
1: No. Do you really want to hurt me?
0: Yeah, I hated that song.
1: Do you really? Well, Boy George is singing that song, and it's not just for the lyrics. I believe it is because folks have been coming after him. And he's asking the questions, do you really want to hurt me? Because apparently
0: he wrote and published a new song
1: that was pro-Israel.
0: Very much so.
1: Supporting Israel.
0: Yeah.
1: And
0: denouncing the October 7th
1: exactly.
0: attacks.
1: Exactly. So he was standing against the Islamic terrorist of Gaza on October the 7th, right? And it was a song called We Will Dance Again.
0: Yeah.
1: And he's now faced a personal onslaught of abuse, and he was forced out of this show. He was in a West End production of the musical Jesus Christ Superstar, and now the production house says he is no longer part of the cast.
0: Wow.
1: And really, I mean, when did opposing terrorists, I mean, whether you're Islamic or fill in the blank, when did standing against the murdering of the innocent, of innocent young, especially young people
0: who were just dancing? That's why we will dance again, is because these people are just at a concert when the terrorists came paragliding in, slaughtering, raping. Here's what's so bad. These terrorists, not only did they murder young men and women, they then took their broken bodies back into Gaza and raped the dead bodies in Gaza.
1: And here you've got Boy George standing with the victims,
0: yeah,
1: against the perpetrators, and that's controversial. That is offensive. That is unacceptable. In what world?
0: And it's not like Boy George is some right-wing conservative guy. He's not. He's in Jesus Christ Superstar, and you know, they're trying to push the edge and question Christianity. And I loved the musical Jesus Christ Superstar, but if you go back and watch it, there's a lot of blasphemy in that play.
1: So standing with Israel apparently is now the ultimate sin.
0: Yes.
1: Standing with the Jews is the ultimate offense.
0: Yes, it is.
1: Because standing against the terrorist is now the ultimate controversy.
0: I didn't think I'd be on the same political side as Boy George, but here we are. We got a question for American mamas. Dear mamas, are you annoyed by friends who always have to talk to strangers?
1: Well, let's ask our American mamas. Mama.

0: And joining us now are American Mamas, Terry Nettable and Kimberly Burleson. Just real quick before we get too much further into this, is this why you guys won't go out in public with me?
1: Now you know. Secret's out.
0: Is that it? Is that it? I have been known every day to just whenever I'm out in public, I talk to complete. Have you seen those commercials?
1: Progressive. Like,
0: we can't stop you from becoming a parent.
1: Right. Those are the best. That's like, exactly.
0: I just, hey man, I like your shirt. It's a nice shirt. Oh, thanks, man.
1: Totally.
0: I'm just out in the middle of the grocery store.
1: And I know. We were in Sioux Falls last weekend. Mike and I, we were seeing Shane and her boyfriend Anthony. And we get on the elevator, and there's this couple standing there. They don't say a word to us.
0: Yeah.
1: The elevator kind of jumps, and Mike says, oh, my gosh, you should have seen our flight coming in. And he goes into this and Shane looks at me with that look like, oh, my gosh. You know, and so we walk out of the hotel. They never said a word. They never responded.
0: The other couple never responded.
1: So we walk out of the hotel, and we are giggling so hard at Mike. So then we're walking downtown, and there's this man. He's got a guitar, and he's playing Fishing in the Dark. You know, you and me going, that song, that old song. I start singing with him.
0: Yeah.
1: For some reason, I felt bad for him because he was singing. So I start singing with him like I'm into it. And Shane went, what is happening? It's because y'all are the Progressive commercial.
2: Oh my
1: gosh. I was like, I don't know why I did that.
2: Yeah.
1: There is something about getting older and just talking to people.
2: Some are interested. My daughter and daughter-in-law make fun of me because I have this disease where if there's a pause or if somebody is...
1: You can't do a pause.
2: If somebody has said something funny and no one laughs, I'm going to courtesy laugh real hard, you know. Or,
0: this is why you're my favorite.
2: Yes. And then it's so funny because, like, at a banquet, I remember Steele, like, kicking me on because the coach was so funny, and I was laughing, and I was like, oh, my goodness. You know, just – and he was like, oh, my gosh, you've got to stop this. But so Summer and I went to a baby shower, and she told Tristan, and Tristan was dying laughing. So – sometimes it's awkward when they're opening the presents and no one else is like saying anything. So, oh yeah. Oh my gosh. I didn't know they had those nowadays.
1: You do that.
2: Yes. It's so sad.
0: Look at that cloth diapers.
2: Yeah, look at that. Oh. And I really am interested, but I also know I don't want anyone to feel uncomfortable. I don't want anyone to feel awkward. So if they say a joke and it's lame, I'm going to laugh or I'm going to say something. But they make fun of me all of the time.
1: One of my girlfriends, there's a new active place that just was, it was like, I think it's 55 and older people can go there and work out and play tennis and all that stuff. So my
0: adult daycare.
1: So my girlfriend, she joined it and she said, Kimberly, I can't go anymore because the old men keep wanting to give me history lessons. She goes, I can't get on a treadmill. I can't do anything without somebody go out, well, how are you doing? And then it goes into a story. And she's like, I can't do it. I just can't go anymore.
0: If you'd like to know the history of the treadmill.
1: You know what? I think it's connection. I think that when we're older, we like connecting with people. You know, there's just something about having a connection with a stranger that kind of feeds your soul in a way.
0: Yeah.
1: And I think a lot of older people are just lonely. Yeah. And just having a conversation feeds them.
0: I think there's something to that. For me, because I know I do this. I just talk to people. Part of it, though, is how many times have you been walking around and you knew you had dressed up for the day and nobody said anything?
2: Oh, yeah.
0: Right? And I'm like, look, if I want the world to be a better place, then I have to start making the world a better place. If I want people to dress better out in public, then I have to give them positive affirmation when they look good out in public.
1: Yeah.
0: If somebody's walking around the grocery store in the pajamas, I'm not going to go, you stupid kid, don't wear pajamas in the grocery store.
1: Right.
0: But if somebody's looking good kind of next to them, I might go, oh, that's you look sharp. You look. I may do that.
1: Yeah.
0: My other challenge that I run into, especially in grocery stores, I don't know why it's in grocery stores, but the Holy Spirit tells me to go talk to people.
2: Oh, yeah, you did.
0: And
2: that.
0: So then that's when I start going, oh, he's making me be weird. But I do, and I go up and I start just talking to people. So
2: that's true.
0: I do that all the time.
2: Yeah, you do.
1: I'm very curious if that the art of being able to do that is going to go away because so many of our kids they communicate.
2: Through
1: technology.
2: Yeah.
1: And so I'm so curious as they age, if that will just not be a thing.
0: Yeah.
2: Well, let me tell y'all who won't care. mm-hmm. who will not care about awkward pauses, who will not feel the need to talk to everybody, and that is my husband.
1: Yeah. Kevin Netterville.
2: He will not feel that need
1: the
2: at
1: king
2: all.
1: Pause.
2: He'll pause so long that we'll be talking to people and else, and I, because I'm nervous because it's been like 15 seconds that he's like paused.
0: You're figuring he's buffering.
2: Yeah, yeah. And I'll say, he's thinking, he's about to get there to the answer. And he'll say, Tom, don't do that. I'm like, well, don't pause for 15, 30 seconds.
0: So you have the opposite problem.
2: Yes.
0: Your problem is you don't like people who don't talk to strangers.
2: Yeah, well, I mean, it doesn't even have to be strangers. We could be family. And I'm going, he's on the phone with our kids going, we're still here. He's thinking.
0: I'd like to ask our American Mamas a question. Don't feel awkward about it. Just go to our website, americanradio.com/mamas, and click on the Ask the Mamas button. Terry Nettleville, Kimberly Burleson, thank you so much.
2: Thanks.
0: And coming up next here on American Ground Radio, we are digging deep. Stick around. We'll be right back.
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4: Louisiana Radio Network, I'm Andrew Greenstein. A slew of new laws goes into effect on Saturday. Among them is one that allows retired teachers to return to the classroom without having their retirement benefits reduced. It was authored by Gonzales Senator Ed Price, who says it will help support teachers and the school systems.
5: We have a critical shortage of certified teachers in the classroom. I think this is a big plus for our educational system. It's something that everyone agreed to.
4: Another new law toughens penalties for those who assault teachers and other school personnel. That was authored by New Orleans Representative Candace Newell. Among other things, it subjects students who assault teachers to expulsion, and it allows up to a year of paid medical leave for teachers and other school personnel who are injured on the job by an unruly student. Newell says her bill gives them peace of mind.
6: No one should ever be in fear of going to their job and doing their job in a professional, respectful manner, and not knowing whether or not they have the support of their administration.
4: Ilarin.
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0: 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I'm Steve Parr with Louis Sar Abalone.
1: Well, let me tell you something. You know, we talk a lot about democratic socialists of America.
0: Yeah.
1: And this new data that is out regarding its membership and who comprises the membership of the Democratic Socialists of America is really rich. I mean, this is, and it's hypocritical, because if you listen to Democratic Socialists of America candidates talk, you know, during media interviews and speeches, you will notice that they constantly refer to the working class and the working class voters. It's all about the working class.
0: Right.
1: About blue-collar workers.
0: About blue-collar workers.
1: About the little guy.
0: Yeah.
1: The forgotten man.
0: The proletariat.
1: They talk about
0: versus the bourgeoisie.
1: Yes. The people who are being crushed by
0: right.
1: the system.
0: Yeah.
1: Well, it turns out only 4% of those who belong to the Democratic Socialists of America political party, only 4% are employed in blue-collar jobs.
0: So it's almost like communism was never for the working class, especially since you figure Karl Marx was a Nepo baby?
1: It's all a lie. It is all a lie.
0: Yeah.
1: It's a ruse. It's a scam. It's a lie. These people don't know anything about working-class voters. They don't know anything about blue-collar workers. They don't know... Ocasio-Cortez.
0: Yeah.
1: What does she know about blue-collar jobs? I know she was a bartender.
0: I think you picked a bad example there.
1: No, I don't think so.
0: She was a bartender. That's a blue-collar job.
1: You know what? She grew up in an upper to middle-class family economically.
0: Okay.
1: And so the fact that she went and worked at a bar doesn't mean that all of a sudden she knows what it's like to be working inside of a coal mine.
0: Well, she certainly does more than the lady running for the Congress out of Colorado or the lady running
1: or
0: for
1: Pocahontas,
0: governor out of yeah certainly
1: Elizabeth
0: Pocahontas,
1: Warren
0: certainly than Bernie Sanders. Then the person running for governor of Michigan, those people, they're ivory collar, you know,
1: Bernie
0: ivory tower.
1: Sanders, what does he know? I'm trying to say about blue collar workers, the fact is, the cold, hard, undeniable fact is this: working class people would be hurt the most by these reckless policies being offered by the Democratic Socialists of America. They're radical policies. They're socialist policies. Their policies would destroy the U.S. economy. It would tank the job market. And it would leave the little guy out in the cold.
0: Yeah.
1: And the numbers tell the truth. If you only have a tiny percentage of Democratic Socialists of America members even working blue-collar jobs, what does that tell you?
0: That they don't know what they're talking about. Let's dig deep.
2: Working in a coal mine, going down, working in a coal mine.
0: So Texas is one of the reddest states in the country, but there are pockets where Democrats are in control in the Lone Star State.
1: Austin, right?
0: That's
1: Am
0: one
1: right?
0: of them.
1: Am I right?
0: That's one of them.
1: Okay, let's see, where else? San Antonio.
0: Not as much, but somewhat, yeah. It's a little bit more mixed there.
1: Houston.
0: There you go. One of the places I'm talking about is Houston. And what the Democrats were doing in Houston was not good, especially in education. So when the Democrats were in charge of the schools in Houston, they were a disaster. In 2023, the Houston Independent School District had 121 schools rated D or F by the state of Texas. 121 schools. Just failing. So in 2015, the state of Texas had passed a law allowing the state government to take over local schools or school districts that were failing. And in 2023, the state said, we've had enough out of Houston. And the state of Texas took over the entire school district for Houston ISD. Just boom, it's ours now. So they appointed a new superintendent. The state appointed a new board of managers to replace the school board that had been elected by the people. And normally you go, okay, well, I'm not in favor of government just coming in and taking away the rights of the people. But in this case, the results have been amazing. So in just over 3 years, instead of 121 schools with D or F ratings, there are only 17 schools with a D rating.
1: But who
0: and there are no schools with an F rating.
1: But who came in and took over those schools?
0: The state of Texas.
1: The state of Texas.
0: Right.
1: Because I was going to say, if you're talking about Houston, I mean, the city's mayors in Houston have been Democrats for over 40 years.
0: Yeah, no. The school district is in Texas, the school district's separate from the city government. So it's its own governmental body, but it's still under the authority of the state of Texas.
1: I mean, in fact, the majority of Houston's elected officials are Democrats.
0: The vast majority.
1: City council, the county judge,
0: and
1: the sheriff.
0: And the city itself has got its own problems.
1: The district attorneys.
0: Yeah, the city's got other problems. I'm just focused on the schools in Houston. And again, you go from 121 D or F schools to only 17 D or F schools. That is the biggest turnaround in education in America, especially since Houston ISD is one of the, three, four biggest school districts in the entire country. All right? Now, Mike Miles was the man who was appointed to be superintendent of Houston schools by the state of Texas. He recently spoke to the Daily Caller. He said, quote, "There weren't many people who were happy about the intervention. There were some that understood that the district was in such a bad place that something had to be done, that the status quo was not going to be upset or change unless it was drastic or bold transformation." Well, he's right on this. When he was named superintendent, when the state said, "We're taking over," the ACLU sued the state of Texas. Democrats were protesting out in the streets and called it racism. They said it was racist for the state of Texas
1: to take over
0: the schools in Houston. Now, we've gone a couple of years forward, and there's been big improvement, right? 121 failing schools to zero, right? 17 Ds. You would think, hey, man, let's celebrate the success, especially since the vast majority of the schools that went from Ds and Fs to higher grades were schools that were dominated by minority students, black students, Hispanic students, and actually a lot of South Asian students as well. You would think they'd say, man, this is great. Look at what we're doing from the minority community here.
1: You know what? We all know someone, you probably know someone like this, that unless it's their idea, unless they get the credit, they'll stand against it. It's kind of like, you know what I'm saying? It's like they have to be the center of attention. They have to be the ones. It had to be their idea in order for them to go along.
0: And that's what's happening. You have arguably the biggest turnaround in education in American history, certainly for a large school district. There's no other large school district that's had this happen. And the superintendent, Miles, said there are some groups that won't even celebrate that this success has happened for kids or that they're reading better or doing math better. That's disturbing to me because regardless of whether you like the intervention or not, when students can read at grade level in vastly greater numbers than before.
1: Wow.
0: There are, and I think, you know, obviously it's great to see the success. And again, it's getting back to basics, teaching the science of reading. Let's focus on discipline in schools. Let's focus on, you know, we're not going to have disruptions. Kids are going to sit. The teachers are going to be in charge of the class. We're going to move forward. We're going to have expectations. That's part of what's led to this improvement. But there are too many people on the left who will refuse to admit that their way was wrong, and that the conservative back-to-basics approach is objectively better. 121 failing schools to zero failing schools in 3 years, mostly in minority neighborhoods. And even then, the Democrats won't celebrate the success because it was a Republican governor and a Republican legislature that made it happen. And that is awful.
1: But we see this played out in communities all across our country where Democrats have been in control for decades. They run it into the ground, and then when things do finally turn around, they don't celebrate it because they're not getting the credit.
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0: 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I'm Stephen Parr with Louis R. Abalone.
1: In case any of you have ever wondered, yes, it is illegal to have children with your cousin.
0: Wow.
1: No, yeah. And I'm serious.
0: Yeah.
1: And marriage between first cousins is illegal in 25 states.
0: Only 25?
1: 25. That's half the country.
0: Okay.
1: And seven states... Arizona, Illinois, Indiana, Maine, Minnesota, Utah, Wisconsin. It's allowed only under certain conditions.
0: Okay.
1: Now, second cousins. Second cousins are legal in every state. Every single state.
0: Okay.
1: You can marry your second cousin in Alabama or Massachusetts or Texas, all 50 states.
0: All right.
1: And I bring all of this up because apparently the latest state of Maine, Democratic senatorial candidate, Troy Jackson, his longtime partner that he has had two children with, is his second cousin.
0: Now, they aren't married.
1: That's true. But it would be legal if they wanted to.
0: Yeah.
1: Because as the aforementioned statement, it is legal in every state.
0: But yes, they do have two kids.
1: And by the way, even
0: so they share a set of grandparents.
1: And by the way, even in states where first cousin marriage is illegal, it's not always a criminal offense.
0: Okay.
1: And in most states it's just recognized, it's just not valid. It's not legal.
0: In how many states is it icky? I
1: don't know.
0: Yeah.
1: Now, you know, the other thing
0: And by the way, have you seen pictures of them? Like,
1: no.
0: you can spot the family resemblance.
1: Okay, but...
0: Like, just go pull up a picture of this guy and his wife, and just look at their nose. Just look at their noses and go, yeah, I see it. You'll see it.
1: And then whether it's, you know, is it medically dangerous to have children with your cousin?
0: Yeah.
1: That's a whole other discussion.
0: Ask Maximilian.
1: And we're running out of time on that one. But nevertheless.
0: He was an Austrian emperor.
1: Ah.
0: Yeah. He had lots of incest in his family before him, and his nose and his chin touched. Okay, let's see if that's fake news.
2: You are fake news.
0: Okay, kids, it's Fake News Friday. Here's how we play our game. I'm going to read you a headline. You tell me whether it's real news, fake news, or really fake news.
1: Okay, so real news, it was reported, and it's true.
0: That's right.
1: Fake news, it was reported, but it's not true.
0: That's right.
1: And then really fake news, well, that's just us making it all up.
0: That's right. And this week, if you let us know what your score was, go to our Facebook page, facebook.com/AmericanGroundRadio. Let us know what your score was, and we will get you an all-expenses-paid vacation with your second cousin.
1: With your second cousin, yeah. Be very careful about that.
0: That's your first.
1: Because otherwise, it'd be outlawed in 25 states.
0: That'd be way wrong.
1: Yeah.
0: All right, first one. The Alamo is an Islamic building. Real news, fake news, or really fake news?
1: That's fake news.
0: That is fake news. Muslims in Texas are trying to claim that the Alamo has always been an Islamic building. It's always been a Christian building. Specifically, it was a Catholic building. Democrat Texas Senate nominee James Tallarico says he's learned as much about Christianity from Islamic mystics as he has from Christian sources. Real news, fake news, or really fake news?
1: Oh, that's real news.
0: That's real news.
1: Yeah, I mean, it's ridiculous, but it's real news.
0: This is a guy who's in seminary school, says he's learned as much about Christianity from Islamic mystics.
1: Okay.
0: Spain has asked Kamala Harris to help solve their border problem by getting to the root causes of their illegal immigration. Real news, fake news, really fake
1: news?
0: Well,
1: she does have a great deal of experience, but that is really fake news.
0: That's really fake news, yeah. Care Bears are transgender. Real news, fake news, really fake news?
1: I'm going to go with fake news on that.
0: That is fake news. Yeah, people are trying to say they're
1: although fans. Can you tell? Never mind.
0: You can if you give them all a good Care Bear stare. Angel Reese won the WNBA layup contest by making one. Real news, fake news, really fake news?
1: Making a layup?
0: Yeah, just one. That's how she won the WNBA layup contest.
1: Oh, well, you just kind of gave it away. That's real news.
0: That's not real news. It's fake news. We were making fun of how bad the WNBA All-Star game was.
1: But in all fairness, who's watching the WNBA?
0: Yeah. Come on. Okay, we talked about this one. Troy Jackson. Okay, we'll move on to the next one. Mitch McConnell honored his late friend Lindsey Graham with a 47-day moment of silence. Real news, fake news, or really fake
1: That's
0: news?
1: That's really fake news. That's how many days he has not come to work.
0: That's really fake news.
1: I really hope he's doing better, though.
0: You have to show an ID to get into the Democrat National Committee's headquarters in Washington, D.C. Real news, fake news, really fake news?
1: That is real news.
0: That is real news.
1: How racist is that?
0: I know. St. Paul, Minnesota Mayor Kaholi Herr said this week that she wasn't sexually harassing her employees, including the city police chief. She was just making jokes. Real news, fake news, really fake news?
1: I'm going to go with real news on that.
0: That's real news. The chief says, no, you weren't. You were making passes over text messages.
1: Oh, wow.
0: The chief of police in Seattle lives in Chicago. Real news, fake news, really fake news?
1: I'm going real news on that
0: That's
1: one.
0: That's real news, yeah.
1: It's you too can, dangerous yeah, to live in Seattle.
0: Yeah. You can now get a Patriot passport with President Trump's picture on it. Real news, fake news, really fake news?
1: I'm going fake news.
0: It's real news. You can get a new passport. It's got President Trump's picture on it. It'll also have your picture, but his picture's on the inside cover.
1: You're kidding me.
0: No.
1: Why?
0: Because he wants to. The Trump administration overlaid bronze statues near the Lincoln Memorial with 24-karat gold. Real news, fake news, really fake news?
1: That's fake news.
0: That's real news.
1: What now? Say this again.
0: Well, we're just pushing all kinds of buttons. All right. Yeah, the Art of War statues that were given to the U.S. by Italy back in 1951, they were bronze statues. He overlaid them in gold. It cost $5.1 million to overlay the bronze statues in gold.
1: Well, you know, I mean, they certainly deserve that honor.
0: They looked fine in the bronze. Last one. Dr. Fauci has donated money to a lab in China to engineer a virus that will only affect Senator Rand Paul. Real news, fake news, really fake
1: news? Okay, that's really fake news.
0: That's really fake news. There we go. We ended on a high point. If you'd like to tell us what your score was, go to our Facebook page, facebook.com/AmericanGroundRadio. We'll be right back.
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0: Welcome back to American Ground Radio. Stephen Parr with Louis R. Avalone.
1: So apparently this candidate in Michigan, this representative, the Abdul El-Sayed.
0: El-Sayed, yeah.
1: He's being endorsed by several United States senators now. Do they understand Chuck Schumer got behind him? Gary Peters, Senator Peters.
0: But they only did after it became obvious he was going to win the Democrat nomination. Anyways, it's cowardly in so many levels. It's cowardly that, look, if they really supported this guy, they should have supported him when the race was close. They're only supporting him now because it's become obvious after the debate he's going to win. That's not, I mean, okay, way to jump on the bandwagon, Chuck. But what would really be brave is if they came out and go, you know what, we're not supporting a communist. I'm not going to, even though he's going to win the race, I will not give him my support because he's a communist.
1: But
0: that would be brave.
1: It would be, but at the same time, it seems like the Democratic Party is completely fine with communist candidates running underneath their banner.
0: They are completely fine with the political party called the Democrats Socialists of America undermining the Democrat Party from within. If you want to be the Democrat Socialist of America, fine. Go be your party outside. The Republican Party does not let the Libertarian Party run the Republican Party because the Libertarian Party gets to go be its own thing. The Democrats should show some courage and say, whoa.
2: Oh, wow! When I say whoa, I mean whoa!
0: Libby Downey is fulfilling her lifelong dream of being able to go to law school. You see, Libby was accepted at Monterey College of Law in Monterey, California. She decided to enroll after having a conversation with the former dean of the law school, Mitch Winnick. You see, Libby is 88 years old.
1: Oh, goodness gracious.
0: Libby's already had a full career working as a nurse until she retired. She's also been in politics, serving as a city council member, has served on 30 boards over the past 60 years. She says she hopes to go into mediation when she graduates from law school.
1: Well, nothing will keep your mind as sharp as studying for the bar.
0: I love this. That's wonderful. This story. Well done. May your pursuit of happiness bring you joy.
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4: News this hour from Town Hall. I'm Keith Peters in Washington. President Trump was asked about a scrapped $1.7 billion fund he wants that has raised some red flags among some Republicans.
5: The fund is for allies of the president who feel they have been wronged by the Justice Department, mostly people involved in the 2021 Capitol riot. At his cabinet meeting, the president said,
6: "Right is dead."
5: The president says families have been ruined. Some people committed suicide.
6: People that were very successful that wanted to go to a rally or an event and ended up spending the rest of their lives in horror.
5: John Cornyn of Texas and Tom Tillis of North Carolina, both on the Senate Judiciary Committee, say they won't support Todd Blanche's nomination for Attorney General until they see a promise in writing the anti-weaponization fund is indeed dead.
4: Correspondent Ed Donahue reporting. A pilot survives a military jet crash in California.
7: The U.S. Marine Corps says a pilot is in stable condition after ejecting from a military jet that crashed near Miramar Air Base near San Diego. The F-35B stealth fighter went down in a field. Video showed a plume of black smoke surrounded by flame-retardant foam, along with military vehicles and firefighters at the scene spraying down the smoking wreckage. Wade Lott says he saw the crash from his truck as he drove to work at a local concrete company. Lott says he saw two jets descending toward the runway, and the first landed without incident, but the second jet began slowing down, almost as if it were trying to hover. Lott says the pilot ejected and the parachute deployed just in time as the jet plowed into the runway right next to another plane.
4: Correspondent Jennifer King reporting. Hamas has confirmed that it will disarm as part of a deal announced by President Trump that also requires Israel to end its strikes and withdraw from Gaza. On Wall Street, the Dow by 276 points. More on these stories at townhall.com.
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4: A SpaceX rocket is on a collision course with the moon.
7: Space tracking experts say that on Wednesday, a drifting SpaceX rocket unintentionally will slam into the moon after launching two lunar landers more than a year ago. Space tracking expert Bill Gray says impact could be near Einstein Crater on the moon's sunlit western limb at 7 times the speed of sound. But scientists aren't too concerned about the piece of space junk as more and more items cram into orbit. The space crash is expected to happen in the wee hours Wednesday, and eastern parts of the U.S. and Canada, as well as much of South America, are expected to get the best views. I'm Donna Water.
4: Anthropic says its AI models hacked into 3 organizations during testing. This comes just days after OpenAI said its AI models went rogue and hacked into another company. News and analysis at townhall.com. From Washington, I'm Keith Peters. Doctors are learning more about the arrival of a devastating disease in America.
9: New research says ancient mummy DNA provides firm evidence that European colonization brought smallpox to the Americas. The deadly disease struck Asia and Europe and eventually spread to the Americas, where it killed millions and devastated indigenous populations. Researchers found evidence of smallpox infection from 2 mummified individuals in South America, dating them back to the 16th century. Jason Walker reporting.
4: A man whose slain brother led one of Mexico's most powerful and violent drug cartels pleaded guilty Friday in Washington to conspiring to traffic cocaine and methamphetamine into the U.S. Antonio Cervantes worked for cartels with his brother Nemesio. More at townhall.com.
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13: 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He's here. Now, broadcasting from the underground command post, deep in the bowels of a hidden bunker, somewhere under the brick and steel of a nondescript building, we've once again made contact with our leader, Mark Levin.

0: Let me get on with it. We used to know how to do this sort of thing, and we got to do it. I also see the woke Reich isolationists all over the internet. And basically they're saying, cut a deal and get out of there. And they have no plan if Iran has a nuclear weapon. And they're just sort of mind-numb nitwits. And many of them are saying, don't help Ukraine. They're still at that. So basically, they support Russia effectively, and they support Iran effectively. Iran getting a nuclear weapon. If you're not going to do something about it, then you're a useful idiot for Iran, just like you're a useful idiot for Putin. Now, we are proposing F-35s and our most sophisticated engines for Turkey, which in many ways is aligned with Russia, which is has an alliance with Russia on many fronts, which...
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0: Gold entered 2026 after a historic year. 53 new all-time highs, an average price up 44% year over year, then pushed past $5,500 an ounce in January. Right now it's pulled back, and many in Wall Street analysts are telling clients this is the window before gold pushes back towards new highs. Meanwhile, silver is on track for a sixth year of structural supply deficit, with solar, EVs, electronic, and industrial demand still pulling heavily on the market. And gold's pullback has been fueled by fading Fed rate hopes and massive debt. 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
1: With SRN News, I'm Keith Peters in Washington. A crisis at the border in Ceuta, Spanish territory in North Africa, has led to unsubstantiated claims about Spain's migration policies. Local officials say about 60,000 migrants have entered Ceuta from Morocco in the past 24 hours, equivalent to 70% of the city's population. At least 57 migrants have died attempting the crossing. Most migrants appear to be men. The Justice Department has moved to dismiss a criminal case charging a former Olympian with deliberately damaging the Lincoln Memorial reflecting pool. Government lawyers said in a 20-page court filing Friday evening that information provided since the indictment of David Hearn shows that the damage was the result of a flawed installation by the contractor, as well as the rush to complete the project. This is SRN News.
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0: gentlemen, CBS News reporting that the cabinet met, obviously. The United States and Israel are reportedly preparing what could be one of the most extensive bombing campaigns yet against Iranian energy infrastructure, including power plants and oil refineries, with potential strikes as soon as this weekend, again, according to CBS News. The plans were reportedly discussed during President Trump's cabinet meeting at Camp David on Friday, that is a few hours ago, where some White House political aides expressed concerns over the potential political and economic consequences. Geez, I can imagine who they were, Mr. Producer. Officials also discussed completing any operation before financial markets open Monday to limit global economic disruption, though no final timeline has been set. Israel has reportedly been notified and is coordinating with Washington, but President Trump has not given his final okay. Excuse me, cholera. As you know, this has been the Levin position now, which I just stated at the top of the hour, that we need to hit their oil refiners, we need to hit their dual-use infrastructure. We need to hit Karg Island. That's the key. And on top of that, it doesn't mention it here, but nonetheless, if they were doing it, they wouldn't mention it anyway. You can keep running it a little bit. Support for the Iranian people. Now, this says the president hasn't given his okay yet. I suspect that's a head fake, one way or the other. And they're also talking about getting it done by Monday. That would be a little tough. And they're also talking about presidential aides who think it may not be a good idea. Look, let me put it to you this way, ladies and gentlemen. This can't keep going on. This tit for tat, hit the gas pedal, tap the brakes, hit the gas pedal, tap the brakes. No. The enemy doesn't want a serious negotiation. Even if they did, whatever they signed isn't worth toilet paper. That's a fact. Now, I understand. I see them online and elsewhere. We have the woke right isolationists who are telling us we are going to lose the midterms, which we may very well. We went through this yesterday. But it won't be because of Iran. Most people are not affected by Iran, to be perfectly honest with you. It'll be because the Democrats have succeeded in convincing the American people they were in a depression when we're not. And that requires basic communication skills, talking points, and a repeated message to the American people. But, again, we discussed that yesterday. If we lose the midterms, it won't be over this. This isn't even in the top three issues to the American people, because the American people aren't involved in this for the most part. Our volunteers are in a very small percentage of the population. Now, that said, you and I are very interested in this because we love our country and we want victory. We want to destroy this enemy. Again, the woke right isolationists are really inconsequential. I noticed that their ratings are way down. Did you see that report, Mr. Producer? These podcasters, whether it be Katarlson or Kelly or Bloated Bannon, the confessed fraudster, whether it be Nick Fuentes, the laid off, and all the rest of them, their numbers are down. We continue to show our muscle here on our talk program and on our TV program. Anyway, that's the latest news. Now we can phase it out, sir. That's the latest news. And I'm very hopeful that we'll go ahead and destroy this regime. I really am. I really am. The earth will be a much safer place. Your children and grandchildren will never have to worry about this regime again. In the center of the enemy that supports Hamas and Hezbollah and the Houthis will be gone. And of course, those surrogates may not be gone, but they won't be around forever once Iran, the regime, is gone. And can you imagine the Iranian people being free? Can you imagine the end of the executions, the hangings of young people? Wouldn't you celebrate that? I would celebrate that. Wouldn't that be fantastic? Yes, it would be fantastic. And then we really have a peace. We have a relationship with the Iranian people, who are really Westerners more than anything else. Half a century of this nightmare. And the fact that this regime has killed thousands of Americans and maimed thousands of Americans, that's important too. You know, there are families out there who are still suffering from what this regime has done. Slaughtered Marines, airmen, infantrymen, embassy personnel, tortured in the most horrendous way, some of our CIA assets. William Buckley. I never revealed how he was murdered, because when I was in the Reagan administration, it was classified. Tim Sheehy, a great senator from Montana, he revealed it. I don't think it's classified anymore. William Buckley was a CIA employee. He wasn't spying on Hezbollah. He was working basically with the UN, basically on a peace mission. And he was captured by Hezbollah. And they held him for a long time. And he was horribly tortured and starved. And you could see the pictures of him with his eyes sunken, huge black circles around his eye sockets from torture. You could see he looked like a Holocaust survivor. They starved him so badly. Your black and blue marks all over his body look like cigarette burns, too. And in the end, they killed him on video, Mr. Producer. They skinned him alive. Hezbollah. We're dealing with pure evil. This is why the Israelis fight as hard as they do. This is why when we talk about, oh, we got peace with, you know, Hamas and Gaza, and they're going to disarm. How many of you actually believe Hamas is going to disarm? Do you, Mr. Producer? I mean, seriously? How many of you actually believe Hezbollah is going to disarm? Raise your hand. Seriously, folks? How many of you actually believe that this Islamo-Nazi regime in Tehran will abide by any deal should it sign any deal? None of you believe that. None of you believe that these guys are going to disarm either. And yet the pressure's again on Netanyahu to do exactly that. He can't do these things. And then the leaks come out, the attacks come out, and so forth and so on. I just want to mention that. In any event, this is the update on what we think is taking place.
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3: This is Jeff Cruer with my commentary of the day. So Congress is either getting ready to go on vacation or on vacation. This year, they're only slated to work about 119 days, not even one third of the time. Along with a nice salary, they get huge benefits, perks, travel, staffing, and of course, the ability to engage in insider stock trading. Almost 80% of Americans want to get rid of it. Congress won't. 80% of Americans want term limits. Congress won't do it. Congress won't cut spending. More huge deficits on the way. No wonder wonder Americans hate Congress. It's got an abysmal approval rating. But the midterm elections are coming up. Republicans want to hold on to power. Democrats want to seize power. And whichever base is more motivated will be the key to victory. How should Republicans motivate their base? How about doing something? The Save America Act would be a good start. How about anything other than going on another paid vacation? More info on this and the other hot topics of the day, check out ringsidepolitics.com.
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0: Right, Rich? I don't think it's in my best interest to discuss that to you. Or am I wrong? Plus, my wife will get mad at me if I do. But let me say this to you. It is very, very dangerous out there. Very dangerous. I'll be right back.
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0: Oh, yeah. Just 60 seconds. Don't forget, I'm on Hannity tonight, 9 p.m. Eastern. 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You'll love it. Simply dial #250 and say Mark Levin, and you're off to the races. #250, say Mark Levin. And yet their U.S. customer service team make your switch easy. You want to keep your phone? You keep your phone. Want to keep your phone number? Keep your phone number. They're there to help it make it as easy as possible. Again, dial #250, say Mark Levin. You're going to immediately save a ton of money. You're going to have the best service that's out there. Again, #250 and say Mark Levin. Oh, yeah. Remember Boy George? He actually did a very nice song. I've posted it. He's pro-Israel. Says, I've grown up with Jewish guys, been around them and Jewish women my whole life. And so I said, I don't get involved in politics. I'm just pro-Israel. So he did this song, and now he's received threats. We just told you about the Attorney General of Michigan. British pop icon Boy George, writes Breitbart, has left a West End production of the musical Jesus Christ Superstar after he faced a personal onslaught of abuse for releasing a pro-Israel song, We Will Dance Again, that stood against the Islamic terrorists of Gaza. How do you like that? He released the song this week and came with a hashtag shalom. Boy George, who was set to star as King Herod in the acclaimed musical from August 3 to 15, said he was inspired to write the song after visiting the Nova exhibition, which commemorates the victims of the Islamic terrorist attack at the music festival and is being displayed in London, now called London Stand. Why not put the word genocide in a song? Why are people suddenly uncomfortable with that word? The unabashed supporter of the Jewish state said in a post on Instagram Threads, George has never been afraid to stand by his personal convictions, and I've always respected him for that, said his manager, Kemsley. Now, in this instance, I felt it was right to step aside, allowing the production to remain the focus, he added. Jesus Christ Superstar was opening Friday on a run until September 5. Culture Club is set to go on a UK tour in December. And the Jerusalem Post previously noted the phrase, we will dance again, is a motto that symbolizes renewal and recovery following the October 7, 2023 attack by Hamas that left 1,200 truly slaughtered. tortured, raped, brutalized, butchered. It's hard to get out of your mind, isn't it? Yeah, I think it is. About 364 of them concert goers at the Supernova Music Festival, where the dancing was interrupted by rockets and then mass murder. It's not the first time the Culture Club lead has voiced his support for Israel. In 2017, the pop legend fronted a concert in Tel Aviv, critics said, was tantamount to performing in South Africa during apartheid. There is no apartheid in Israel. All you have to do is go to Israel, and you can see there's no apartheid. There's apartheid in every single Muslim country, in every single Arab country, every single Marxist country, but not in Israel and not in the United States. And the singer responded by declaring the two weren't comparable, that Israel was in his heart. You know, I'm particularly proud of you in the audience who are not Jewish. I'm particularly proud of you righteous Gentiles who stand up for what's right, who stand up for what's good, who stand up for the Judeo-Christian belief system, who stand up for the state of Israel, and stand up for the United States of America. God love each and every one of you. I'll be right back.
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10: News this hour from Town Hall. I'm Keith Peters in Washington. There's an apparent deal with Hamas to end the war in Gaza. At a cabinet meeting at Camp David today, President Trump tells reporters that the new agreement with Hamas is a great breakthrough, while it's certain to have ups and downs.
11: So we do have an understanding with Israel. Israel is very happy about it. Israel helped us. And they've been very good. They've been very good about it. Most people said that would be a deal that would be undoable. Now, will it go through its ups and downs? It's a very complex situation over there. The people are very complex and difficult.
10: Hamas also said that laying down its heavy weapons, which would come later in the process, was contingent on the creation of a Palestinian state, something Israel's current government adamantly rejects. Israel has not officially commented on the deal, which is part of a U.S.-brokered ceasefire announced last October. New York City's mayor has a lot of wealthy people with famous names in Manhattan very upset over a new tax.
2: The Mamdani administration, at the direction of the mayor, publishing the names and addresses of close to 1 million Manhattan homeowners who potentially will be subject to the new pied-à-terre tax. The residents include famous names. Cynthia Nixon, best known for her role on the hit TV show Sex and the City. Longtime Vogue editor Anna Wintour, movie maker Woody Allen, and pop star Taylor Swift, to name a few. The tax is intended to generate revenue from luxury second homes.
10: Correspondent Laura Winters reporting. The Justice Department moved Friday to dismiss a criminal charge against a former Olympian who deliberately damaged the Lincoln Memorial reflecting pool, saying evidence prosecutors had recently received refuted the idea that vandals were to blame. On Wall Street, the Dow up by 276 points. More at townhall.com.
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10: Another hacking incident raises questions about AI security and controls and how the emerging technology can be used safely.
12: Anthropic says its Claude AI models hacked into three organizations during testing. This comes just days after OpenAI reported that its AI models went rogue and hacked into another company. San Francisco-based Anthropic says it discovered the incidents after reviewing more than 140,000 test runs. The company says it launched the large-scale cybersecurity review in response to the OpenAI incident. Rich Thomason reporting.
10: FCC Chairman Brendan Carr is defending the agency's actions against ABC, saying broadcasters have a duty to operate in the public interest. Carr's comments follow ABC's accusations this week that the FCC is retaliating against it for political content. News and analysis at townhall.com. The president has launched a new initiative to enlist truck drivers for the future. Willie Nelson has the latest.
13: President Trump announced the Freedom Haulers Initiative, focused on commercial driver's license and highway safety.
14: We've already removed more than 24,000 non-English speakers from behind the wheel. We've also forced states to cancel more than 28,000 commercial driver's licenses. Today, we're also taking action to replace these unqualified migrant truck drivers with American veterans.
13: Officials say the goal is to raise safety standards on American highways and prioritize qualified drivers. Willie Nelson, Los Angeles.
10: The parents of four teenagers who died by suicide are suing Meta, TikTok, Snapchat, and YouTube. They claim the platforms caused years of escalating harms leading to their deaths. The lawsuit was filed Thursday in Delaware. The families are from Texas, North Carolina, Minnesota, and Tennessee. More on these stories at townhall.com.
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17: 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We're going to bring you great guests, discuss the latest hot topics, and, of course, take your phone calls. On Monday morning, Dr. Joseph Fournier joins us at the CO2 Coalition. We'll talk about the hot weather this summer and whether it's part of climate climate change. And then in the evening, it's time for talk show host and Ringside All-Star Josh Bernstein. All that and more right here on Ringside Politics from 7 to 9 in the morning and 6 to 7 in the evening on WGSO.
18: He's here. He's here. Now, broadcasting from the underground command post, deep in the bowels of a hidden bunker, somewhere under the brick and steel of a nondescript building, we've once again made contact with our leader, Mark Levin.
0: Hello, America. 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Our number, 877-381-3811. 877-381-3811. You know, let's take a step back. You saw what happened in Spain. The Moroccans, and maybe there are others too, out of North Africa, pouring into Spain. The estimates are 60,000 or more. Not just pouring into Spain, breaking into the stores, burning cars, rioting. Like they own the place, even worse, like they want to destroy the place. The president, I guess it is, of Spain is a radical socialist leftist. And when you look around Europe and in our country, it's the socialist leftist, the Marxist, the Democrat Party that creates these circumstances by opening borders. And in our case, not complying with immigration law. And so Democrats, leftist parties throughout the world, make this type of massive invasion possible. And keep something in mind. At the height of the Biden regime, we had 10,000 people coming into the country every single day illegally. 10,000. So in a week's time, we had 70,000. And in a month's time, of course, 250,000. At the height of the invasion. And the Democrats were perfectly happy. They were lying. They were laughing behind our backs. Oh, we can't do anything about it. We need comprehensive bipartisan immigration reform. Of course they didn't. Just enforce the law. They took down what wall Donald Trump had built. They violated existing immigration laws. Biden violated the Constitution. He has a responsibility to uphold the law, even if he doesn't agree with it. He has a responsibility to make sure our laws are faithfully executed. That's what it says. And he didn't. He did the opposite. He sabotaged our laws. They didn't care that unknown numbers of women were sold into sex slavery and pornography. They didn't care that they couldn't find 320,000 unaccompanied minors. It didn't matter to them. And I don't want to hear about how they care about the little guy. They don't care about anybody except their own power. Even today. They hate ICE. They want to defund ICE. The Democrats blocked the funding for ICE. Why? Because ICE is the single agency in our country under the DHS responsible for what? Finding and deporting illegal aliens. And illegal aliens are to be deported under our current existing federal immigration laws for having committed other crimes, of course. But just the fact of their presence here illegally. They are to be deported. And the Democrats say no. And so they came up a decade or two ago with this idea of sanctuary cities, sanctuary states. What does that even mean? That means that they have decided to immunize their own cities and states from federal immigration law. That for purposes of federal immigration laws, they have nullified our federal laws. That's the same mindset that brought us, as you know, the Confederacy. But they don't have the power. They don't have the authority. They don't have the power or the authority to do that. So the claim of sanctuary city status or sanctuary state status is utterly unlawful. It's without authority. And yet they do that to make it impossible for ICE, federal law enforcement, to get access to the information about where these people are. And in fact, these mayors and these governors have encouraged their private militia, these radical left-wing groups funded by billionaires and others, to obstruct, undermine, and interfere with the enforcement of our immigration laws and the deportation of illegal aliens. I mean, it's gotten so bad where the Democrats, they even attempt to stop the deportation of illegal aliens who have raped kids, who've done other forms of really serious crimes and offenses. But if you have false paperwork, you're to be deported. If you're here and you weren't permitted here, you're to be deported. And I can go on and on and on. Those are our immigration laws. Those are the requirements. But you wouldn't know it listening to the media and the Democrats. And so ICE has this incredibly difficult job because you have these blue cities and blue states claiming sanctuary status that doesn't even exist, calling out their well-funded and networked militia on the left, obstructing ICE, federal law enforcement, with the media supporting the Democrat Party militia and the illegal aliens, making it incredibly difficult to get this job done. And for the Democrats, they're hoping that they can wait it out. They plan on taking the Senate, the House, and then eventually the presidency. Now, you saw, again, what took place in Spain. So I want to ask you this. We have podcasters in this country who are lowlives, who are bigots and racists, like little Ada Fuentes, people like that. Or they pretend they're not, but they are. And we have podcasters who are not necessarily bigots or racists, but they're buffoons like Joe Rogan, pushing the Epstein files, the Epstein files, the Epstein files, and how Trump has disappointed us and the Republicans have obstructed and failed us. Let me ask you something, America. Does Spain and what you saw happening in Spain 24 hours ago or less, does that help explain why it's important to elect Republicans to make sure the Democrats don't win the midterm elections? Is that important to remember? Why we need to make sure that Donald Trump is not removed from office through some phony impeachment? What's more important to you? Seriously, chasing your tail on the Epstein files because Joe Rogan's a moron? Or ensuring the Democrats don't come into power? The misfit patriot on the internet, this guy is good. This guy's blue collar. He's in construction, and he is sharp as hell. I'm a big fan of his. Now, I don't read guys every day. I can't follow people every day, but I'm just saying when I see it, I like it. And he made this very point. And he's right. You have podcasters and phony influencers who really don't influence anybody, but they wave around

0: They want to get Trump, you know. It's a cover-up. It's a cover-up. No, it's not. There's something about Trump in there Biden's people would have released it a long time ago. But it's crucial that we win these elections. It's crucial, whether you like some of these candidates or not. Because otherwise, we're going to lose the country.
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3: Just pathetic.
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0: Oh yeah. Oh yeah, oh yeah, oh yeah. 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Oh, yeah. Oh, yeah. All right, let's get back here. So we have Kamala Harris and her husband, who apparently are very wealthy. Again, I don't hold it against them. They hold it against other people, right? They're in the top one-tenth of 1%. And so if they're free to look at our wealth, we're free to look at their wealth. But on top of this, there she is pushing the destruction of our constitutional order. She's at the National Urban League Conference today. Cut 10, go.
1: But I do mean we must be uncompromising. And we must allow for a real conversation about revisiting certain things. For example, and I know this is going to be controversial coming from me in particular, we need to revisit the Electoral College.
0: So basically, she wants to eliminate 38 states from having any influence in the federal government. That's what that means. That is what that means. Go ahead.
1: Revisit the point of expanding the court.
0: Now, what that means is they want to add four radical leftists like Jackson on the court. So it's more of a ideological Democrat Party Politburo. So they would destroy literally the independence of the Supreme Court. Now, this should sound like to you like the DSA, the Democratic Socialists of America. It's a Marxist agenda. It is a Democrat Party agenda, not just the DSA's agenda. So they want to alter our constitutional construct and the nature of our republic. Go ahead.
1: 13 justices, like we have 13 district courts.
0: What does that have to do with anything? 13 justices, like we have 13 district courts. One has nothing to do with the other. And what she means is, did she say 13 district courts, Mr. Producer? She means 13 circuit courts. We have over 700 district courts. Go ahead, moron.
1: We need to revisit, if they so want, statehood for Puerto Rico and D.C.
0: Puerto Rico and D.C. So we're supposed to give a city two senators statehood. A city that was created under the Constitution to be neutral and independent, we should give that two senators on land that was literally taken from Maryland. And so the proposal from conservatives has been, okay, then the two senators from Maryland will represent the District of Columbia. We'll fix that. One person, one, but no. We want our own two senators. And then Puerto Rico, a territory that can barely govern itself, quite frankly, two more Democrat senators. So they have figured out that's how we get four Democrat senators. So they're not concerned about the franchise in D.C. and the franchise in Puerto Rico. They want four more Democrats. So again, how is this any different than the Marxists, the DSA? It's not. Destroy the independence of the Supreme Court by packing it with ideologues. Destroy the voting system. Destroy it. So basically, the big cities and the big states have representation and nobody else. And then make sure the Republicans never have a majority in the Senate again. Oh, and by the way, illegal immigration up the wazoo because the census counts persons, not citizens like it should, persons, which means illegal immigrants that basically come into Democrat districts around the cities and outside the cities in the metropolitan areas. They'll have more representation. So they've got it all figured out, you see. And they want you to believe this is really expanding democracy when it is no such thing. It is a massive power grab by the Democrat Party and the radicals that will destroy our Constitution and our Republican small r form of government. Go ahead. That'll do it. But she's not saying anything that we haven't heard before. She's not saying anything that other senators haven't said before, other House members haven't said before. And I think it is a very important point to underscore that it's, in many ways, the same agenda as the Democratic Socialists of America, the Marxists. Now, their agenda goes even further. But the Democrats will eventually go there, just like they eventually went to supporting Hamas over Israel. They will go there. They don't have an American principle in their body. Again, from slavery and segregation, eugenics and Jim Crow, this is a very, very evil party. And it always has been. You know, it's not the party of liberation and civil liberties and all the rest. Take a look at it. The Civil Rights Act of 1964, the overwhelming majority of Republicans in the House and the Senate got that passed over the Democrats. The Civil Rights Act of 1965, often called the Voting Rights Act, same exact thing. How about the 1960 Civil Rights Act introduced by Dwight Eisenhower? How about the 1957 Civil Rights Act introduced by Dwight Eisenhower? How about the 13th, 14th, 15th Amendments? All Republican proposed amendments. All of them. I'll be right back.
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9: News this hour from Town Hall, I'm Ron Taylor. At his Friday cabinet meeting in Camp David, President Trump discussed the Iran war and the massive cyber attack in Minnesota.
10: At his cabinet meeting at Camp David, after previously insisting Iran has been completely defeated militarily, the president acknowledged he expects military action will continue for some time. The president says negotiations with Iran have been frustrating.
11: And then they'll go out, and I'll say they discussed nuclear. And they'll go out and they'll say, we never discussed nuclear. And I say, why do they say that? All they do is make me angry.
10: But President Trump was also asked about cyber attacks on Minnesota water systems and possible links to Iranian hackers.
11: You know who's behind it? Minnesota.
10: State officials in Minnesota have not identified who was behind the cyber attacks. Ed Donahue, Washington.
9: Firefighters battle the last hotspots of a monster wildfire in France's southwest.
12: Firefighters in southwestern France were working to control the last hotspots of a massive wildfire on Friday. The blaze has burned an area four times the size of Paris. That's about 162 square miles, and it initially forced 224,000 people to flee their homes. The huge wildfire, which burnt pine forest and touristic resort areas in Bordeaux's Gironde region on the Atlantic coast, hasn't spread for several days. Government officials said lower temperatures and higher humidity overnight were helping ease pressures on beleaguered fire squads. I'm Karen Chamas.
9: A crisis at the border of Ceuta, a Spanish territory in North Africa, has led to unsubstantiated claims about Spain's migration policies. Local officials say around 60,000 migrants have entered Ceuta from Morocco in the past 24 hours, equivalent to 70% of the city's population. At least 57 migrants have died attempting the crossing. News and analysis at townhall.com.
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14: Senior FIFA advisor Carlos Cordero is resigning as an advisor to FIFA president Gianni Infantino. He says it's in protest of FIFA and Infantino's plan for private investors to buy stakes in the World Cup. Cordero represented FIFA on the White House task force for the World Cup. He says, I cannot stand by while FIFA considers selling a stake in the World Cup. Cordero, a former Goldman Sachs banker and the former U.S. Soccer Federation president, says, let me be clear, I had no involvement in this proposal, and I oppose it unequivocally. I'm Donna Water.
9: Tony Romo has been placed on leave from his role as the lead analyst on CBS NFL coverage following his arrest last week on suspicion of operating a vehicle while under the influence. CBS Sports announced Friday the former Dallas Cowboys quarterback was on leave until further notice. J.J. Watt will join Jim Nantz at CBS Sports. More news at townhall.com. some new rules for Mexican train crews operating inside the U.S.
15: The Trump administration wants to make sure the Mexican train crews who haul freight over the border can understand key safety information in English, and that the common practice of using foreign crews to cross into America does not threaten U.S. jobs. The change would also strengthen the standards for certifying that crews can safely operate a train. The Union Pacific and CPKC railroads would be directly impacted by the new restrictions. Two major rail unions praised the proposed rule that was announced on Friday. Bob Agnew reporting.
9: The Justice Department has moved to dismiss a criminal case charging a former Olympian with deliberately damaging the Lincoln Memorial reflecting pool. Government lawyers said in a 20-page court filing last night that information provided since the indictment of David Hearn shows that the damage was the result of a flawed installation by the contractor. His lawyer says the case should have never been brought. More on these stories at townhall.com.
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24: 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Our number, 877-381-3811. 877-381-3811. All right. Let's go through some of these people. Abdul El-Sayed and AOC in an ad in Michigan where we fully support our friend Mike Rogers. Let's listen to this. I haven't even heard this ad yet. Cut 16, go.
25: Dr. Abdul El-Sayed and I may come
24: from
25: stop.
24: Different... He's not a doctor. That's phony. Okay, he's not a doctor. He's no more a doctor than I'm a doctor, Mr. Produce. Do you play doctor at home, Mr. Producer? I hope not. No. Okay, so this guy's playing doctor. It's just so sick. All right, let's start over again, shall we? That's AOC, the squeaky voice, squeaky from type voice. Cut 16, go.
25: Dr. Abdul El-Sayed and I may come from different places, but we're forged from the same fight.
26: For money out of politics, money in your pocket, and Medicare.
24: You don't believe in money out of politics, bro? You don't believe in money out of politics? You don't believe in not taking money from billionaires? I love all these guys that have support from Qatar, and I'm not saying they have money from Qatar, but Qatar supports candidates like this because Qatar believes in the overthrow of America. But all the money that pours in here from these Middle East potentates, these inbreds in robes, who happen to live on top of enormous amounts of oil and gas reserves, just dumb luck. What about money and power? You know, money and politics, money, but they don't care that Qatar is pouring money in this country, Hamas is pouring money, Saudi Arabia is pouring money. No, communist China is pouring money. We just don't want money in politics, you know. And the Democrats seem to raise more money than anybody else. Have you noticed that? They got their billionaires. They got the Soros boys, you know, the father and the son. They got that guy in Beijing. What are we supposed to call it today? We used to call it Peking, but you're not allowed to do that anymore. It's like Qatar. What's it called now, Mr. Producer? I forget. Qatar. No, excuse me, it's called Qatar. Or Kyiv. No, excuse me, it's Kiev. Kiev. But nonetheless, I digress. Abdul al-Sayed and AOC, they don't want any money in politics, so swear off money. But they do raise money for politics, and mostly out of state. Plus, they want your money. They see Elon Musk, and they want his money. They see a billionaire, they want their money. They want everybody's money. Cut 16, go.
25: Oh, that's the part they can't stand.
24: Medicare for all. No, I can't stand that, actually. What are you going to do, put Fauci in charge of it? Oh, that'll be a good one.

0: huge benefits, perks, travel, staffing, and of course, the ability to engage in insider stock trading. Almost 80% of Americans want to get rid of it. Congress won't. 80% of Americans want term limits. Congress won't do it. Congress won't cut spending. More huge deficits on the way. No wonder Americans hate Congress. It's got an abysmal approval rating. But the midterm elections are coming up. Republicans want to hold on to power. Democrats want to seize power. And whichever base is more motivated will be the key to victory. How should Republicans motivate their base? How about doing something? The Save America Act would be a good start. How about anything other than going on another paid vacation? More info on this and the other hot topics of the day, check out ringsidepolitics.com.
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0: 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Right now it's pulled back, and many in Wall Street analysts are telling clients this is the window before gold pushes back towards new highs. Meanwhile, silver is on track for a sixth year of structural supply deficit, with solar, EVs, electronic, and industrial demand still pulling heavily on the market. 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
1: Why liberals hate this show. But listen anyway. They know they're probably wrong. Mark Levin is on the radio.

0: Michael Whatley is the Republican nominee running for the Senate in North Carolina against a very liberal former governor who's pretending he's not. How are you, sir?
1: I'm doing great. It is really good to be on with you, sir.
0: It's my pleasure. Tell us what's going on the ground in North Carolina. I know it's a tough fight. The guy's got big name ID and he's got a ton of money. How's it going?
1: It's going extremely well. You know, we finished up our tour of all 100 counties a couple of weeks ago, and we've been, you know, from the mountains to the coast and everywhere in between. And what we consistently see is the people of North Carolina, whether they're in the mountains, whether they're at the coast, whether they're in the big cities or the rural areas, they want a fighter. They want somebody who's going to fight for them. They want somebody who's going to help their family succeed. They're going to make more. They're going to keep more. And they really want safe kids and communities. And when we have a conversation with them about Roy Cooper and what that guy did when he was serving as the worst governor in the history of North Carolina, they realize that's not the direction that they want to take this country in or that they want North Carolina to be going in.
0: Now, these former governors, especially when they're Democrats, they tend to raise a ton of money. Has he raised a ton of money to try and redefine who you are and redefine who he is?
1: Yeah, he has raised a ton of money, and that's okay. You know, you think about President Trump when he was running against Kamala Harris. She outraised us by about $1 billion. And it didn't matter because good policy is good politics, and she was a terrible communicator with a terrible message. We're seeing that with Roy Cooper right now. You know, that guy went up and he's been running wall-to-wall TV ads for over a month. He's going backwards in the polls. People don't want what he's selling. You know, he is just like the Democrat socialists, just like the liberals from California, Illinois, and New York. This guy is open borders, inflationary spending, and a woke, weak America.
0: And is that message being conveyed? Because I'm sure the media is against you.
1: Well, yeah, the media is always going to coddle, you know, a Democrat in North Carolina. There's absolutely no question about it. You know, we're holding press conferences across the state. We had one today in Burlington, North Carolina. Cooper's running from the basement. This is Joe Biden 2.0. He doesn't take questions from the press. He doesn't want to talk to them, but they do everything they can to kind of, you know, defend him. Whenever they do have a conversation, it's all, what's your favorite, you know, flavor of ice cream? And, you know, what do you think about, you know, the Carolina Hurricanes hockey team or things along those lines? We need to have a real conversation about what that guy did. Him raising taxes as a legislator and vetoing tax cuts as a governor, about him vetoing the Parents' Bill of Rights, about him vetoing legislation to keep boys out of girls' sports and men out of women's locker rooms, and about him releasing 4,200 hardened criminals out of North Carolina prisons because he didn't want them to get COVID. He's never going to get asked those questions by a very compliant press.
0: Will there be a time at which you'll be able to debate him? Because you're very knowledgeable, you're very good at that, and it seems to me the more the better.
1: Yeah, I certainly hope we're going to have a debate, and I would expect that the people around him would want to put him on a debate stage because, you know, as a 40-year career politician, that guy's been running for office since I was a senior in high school at Watauga High School in Western North Carolina, you know, that they feel like he could go out there and do it. But we don't have a date set, but I really do hope that we have that conversation. There's never been in North Carolina a bigger contrast between two Senate candidates than there is between me and Roy Cooper. And that guy who is fighting for the socialist agenda, you know, who is fighting every day against the interests of North Carolina. He's fighting for the values of California and New York and Illinois. He would have been a great governor in one of those states, but mm-hmm. He ran so far to the left, especially in his second term here, that he's just run away from the middle in North Carolina and mainstream North Carolina.
0: How do your internal polls look if you're able to relay at least generally some of the information?
1: Yeah, the last poll that we saw publicly down here in North Carolina was commissioned by a group called PPP, which is a Democratic firm. It has this as a 4-point race. And very interestingly, in the cross tabs, when you dig down into it, Roy Cooper's got 92% name recognition, and half the people that know him don't like him. And so for us to be down 4 points at this point, you know, we're almost at the margin of error. We're right there. And it just shows you how competitive this race is going to be. You know, when Tom Tillis won this seat the first time in 2014, he won it by 0.3 of a point, by about 50,000 votes. Ted Budd, our other senator right now, he got a very comfortable 50.5% of the vote. So there's no way North Carolina is not going to be a tight race. It's going to be a tough race, like you said, to open this conversation. But we're seeing it come into shape very well right now. And we know nationally this is going to be, you know, one of the most important races to watch.
0: It is. And one of the hardest things to do in these statewide races is to have the precincts man, is the knock on the doors, to have an army of volunteers. How's that going?
1: It's fantastic. You know, the way that we won in North Carolina when I ran President Trump's campaign down here in 2020 and 2016 is by get out the vote and protect the ballot. And so we have a really good network through all 100 counties of North Carolina. We've got them all organized with the Republican Party. We know that we're going to have the volunteers out there. It's critical for us to be having those conversations. I tell everybody at every event that it comes down to a five-minute conversation that you have with your friends and your family members and the people you go to church with, where you tell them how important this race is and how important it is for us to have a conservative champion as opposed to, you know, a liberal guy who's going to just vote with the woke mob.
0: Now, the president obviously endorsed you, and you've been a fantastic campaign manager and so forth at the RNC. So is the president going to campaign for you at some point in North Carolina? I assume he would.
1: Yeah, he's been down to North Carolina twice already, and I fully expect that he will be back here. And it's absolutely critical for us to have him on the ground. This is a state. It's a battleground state. It's one of the original, you know, seven states that we fought in 2016 and 2020 and 2024 for him to be able to win. And it's the only one out of those seven states that he carried all three times.
0: Mm-hmm. It's a big state. People don't realize North Carolina has become a very populous state. I think I don't even know how many electoral college votes you have there, but it's not insignificant, is it?
1: 16 electoral college votes. We've got over 10 million people living here, about 7 million registered voters, and 100 counties. And we're making sure that we are talking to every community and every family across the state.
0: Mm-hmm. Well, I think I endorsed you last time, didn't I? I hope I did. I'll endorse you now if I didn't.
1: Well, I'm really grateful for that. I think your support means a lot to the people on the ground down here. It means a lot to me. You know, we really do have a contrast election here between somebody who is going to be a champion for liberal values or for North Carolina values.
0: Michael Whatley, if people want to help you, where do they go?
1: MichaelWhatley.com.
0: And we'll post that on all our social sites. And we're going to have you back for sure. Good luck, my friend. You'd be a great senator. God bless you.
1: Thank you so much, Mark.
0: MichaelWhatley.com. Help him out, folks. He would be a great senator. I'll be right back.
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4: 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Time spent... With SRN News, I'm Ron Taylor. President Trump takes his cabinet meeting to Camp David, using the setting to highlight his administration's achievements. He warns of a migrant crisis in Spain, claiming it could happen in the U.S. if Republicans lose the midterms. The president criticizes Spain's government and blames Minnesota's leadership for recent cyber attacks. He also discusses issues like Iran, a Hamas deal, and a stalled anti-weaponization fund. The president defends those involved in the Capitol riot, saying their families have suffered. Camp David, a historic presidential retreat, has been used for diplomats' talks and relaxation since 1942. Many volunteers are helping firefighters battle wildfires in southwestern France. The fires have devastated 42,000 hectares west of Bordeaux, forcing nearly a quarter million people from their homes. Meanwhile, fires continue across Europe, including near a nuclear power station in England. This is SRN News.
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1: I cannot believe this week is over in 30 minutes. I cannot believe that August 1st is tomorrow. And I've got to believe you're going to watch Life, Liberty, and Levin tomorrow night, 8 p.m. Eastern. Set your DVR or whatever recording device you use. And Sunday, full hour with Governor DeSantis. He's a fascinating man. And I do think he's presidential material. At some point, I believe that strongly. I think he's the best governor we've had. Best governor I've ever seen in my lifetime, as a matter of fact. And people talk with their feet, and they have moved into this state like you can't believe. That is Florida. That's 8 p.m. Eastern Sunday. So I think you're going to want to watch both shows, at least record them. And we look forward to having you. As long as you like those shows, I'll keep doing them. You know, my wife says, and she really is smarter than I am. And she says, honey, you do a show on Saturday and Sunday. Why don't you peel back a little bit? Maybe just do a Sunday show. And I have flirted with that. But then I decided there's just too much at stake. And she agrees with me. She agrees with me. And so we just decided I'm not going to do the podcast. We're all revved up, ready to sign a deal with another major company. And then I said, no, we can't do this. I've got so much on my plate. These guys that come out with books, some of them write their books, some of them don't. I write every word. I research it all. And so that is a big undertaking. And so to add something else at this point probably didn't make sense anyway. I mean, I'm ubiquitous enough, aren't I? Some of these guys, I got to be on TV 7 days a week, twice a day, with a podcast and the radio. And I go, oh, you know what? Cool it. In a recent industry survey, and I'm going to keep telling you this because I'm very proud of our friends at Pure Talk. I'm proud of the fact that they help veterans. I'm proud of the fact that they were founded by a veteran. I'm proud of the fact that they're the David taking on three Goliaths, T-Mobile, Verizon, and AT&T. 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Simply dial #250 and say Mark Levin, and you're off to the races. 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Yes, they're based in America. What? No, plain English. Again, dial #250, say Mark Levin. #250, say Mark Levin. Friday evening is the best time to do this. Jump in. You'll be glad you did, and you're going to wonder why you didn't, quite frankly. All right, let's take some calls, shall we? I think we can. Let us go to Gail in Melbourne, Pennsylvania, on the Mark Levin app. How are you, Gail?
2: Hi, Mark. You had posed a question about why are we hearing from legacy media all these awful Democrats and awful things that they're doing? Mm-hmm. Well, it's counterintuitive, but I believe that the Democrat conglomerates CEOs who are Marxists and are mad want to use their Democrat cronies to actually raise taxes and put on more regulations, like regulatory capture, in order to put out their smaller media companies and innovators, put out competition. You know, I'm not against growth. I don't care if these companies are growth, but they're actually predatory capitalism, which is actually socialism.
1: You're right. You're right. All right, Gail, good point. Thank you very much for your call. Let us go to Robert, Santa Clara, California. The great KSFO. Robert, how are you?
3: Mark, thank you so much. You were mentioning Kamala Harris. Remember when she ran on the getting rid of the stepped-up in basis, which Steve Forbes had an article when she was running, and it's about a 41% death tax, okay? It's Newsom wants to take that national. They all want to take it national. 51% or 50% death tax. That means your estate's done when grandma dies, when you die. And this is a confiscatory party. This is their main agenda, and this is the serious call, because DeSantis, like you said, wants to do the opposite. And the California people, the group think in Palo Alto or wherever they're thinking, they don't want anybody to keep anything. Generational wealth, Michelle Obama, they're all obsessed with this. It's capped off at one generation. If you're lucky, if everybody works together, you might be able to keep one thing.
1: And why should it, as a moral issue, be even on the table? When you're trying to pass your wealth on to your family, isn't that why you work so hard to begin with? Isn't that why you husband your resources? Isn't that why you create wealth in the first place, to take your family, your kids, your grandkids? So why shouldn't you be able to pass every damn dime on it to your family? Why should the government, even when you die, take money they already taxed and do what? Piss it away. Why is that even on the table, as far as I'm concerned?
3: It shouldn't be up for an election to for a town of 100 people to vote against 199, you yourself, to vote the shirt off your back or your property into their whatever, coffers, or into their having it.
1: They do it because more people do not have farms to pass on or businesses to pass on or money to pass on to that extent than don't. And so we've now reached a point, this is what they call populism, why I reject it completely. We've now reached a point that if a majority of the people want to take your money that you have earned and already paid taxes on, local, state, and federal, and pass it on to your children, that you're going to cough up 50%, 80%, 100% of it and give it to the government to redistribute it to bureaucrats and for the use of politicians to buy votes. I think it's one of the most immoral things, the immoral taxes that exist, the so-called death tax. Don't you?
3: I absolutely do. And it's 50% of the new appraised value if they have their way. That means your kid will have to go to a bank. If mom is 90 and you're 60, you'll have to, when are you going to work? You'll work 5 more years to pay off 50% of something that appreciated up to over $1 million? But bank's going to loan you that money? This is where DeSantis is speaking the truth, and Steve Hilton out here in California wants to do this. The cap and trade, the gas taxes, has the CPI way up.
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8: Hey, talk radio fans, it's the King Dude, Mike Church. Did you know that New Orleans used to be called the crown jewel of the South? Well, did you also know that hiding within plain earshot of this commercial is the crown jewel of Southern talk radio? And who might that be? Yeah, you guessed it, it's me. And just what are the jewels in my talk radio crown? Well, let's start with priorities. I'm your family, city, state first guy. And in that order, you want more? Of course you do. 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

0: is officially over. 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Two great shows, and I get very excited knowing that you're going to watch it. So please do. We salute our armed forces, police officers, firefighters, emergency personnel, our friends at ICE, and our truckers. And we salute the men and women in Ukraine, in Israel, in Iran. And you, the American people, thank God for you. Good night, Spritey and Griffey. Good night, Pepsi and Zelda and Smokey and Gigi. Good night, Indy. Good night, Patton and Rory. Good night, Marty and Barney. Good night, Dad and Mom. We're holding down the fort. We're fighting like hell. Good night, Leo. Good night, Joe. Good night, Bernie. Good night, Teddy. Good night, Lou. Good night, Eric. Good night, Tony. As the list goes on of great patriots we've lost, and I'm sure there's several in your family. Have a wonderful weekend. Relax. Enjoy the family. Watch Life, Liberty, and Levin tomorrow night. God bless.
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2: This is Jeff Cruer with my commentary of the day. So Congress is either getting ready to go on vacation or on vacation. This year, they're only slated to work about 119 days, not even one third of the time. Along with a nice salary, they get huge benefits, perks, travel, staffing, and of course, the ability to engage in insider stock trading. Almost 80% of Americans want to get rid of it. Congress won't. 80% of Americans want term limits. Congress won't do it. Congress won't cut spending. More huge deficits on the way. No wonder Americans hate Congress. It's got an abysmal approval rating. But the midterm elections are coming up. Republicans want to hold on to power. Democrats want to seize power. And whichever base is more motivated will be the key to victory. How should Republicans motivate their base? How about doing something? The Save America Act would be a good start. How about anything other than going on another paid vacation? More info on this and the other hot topics of the day, check out ringsidepolitics.com.
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8: News this hour from Town Hall. I'm Ron Taylor. President Trump appears to be backing away from a commitment to give Ukraine a license to make Patriot interceptors.
9: We have not agreed to that. We're talking about it, but it's a hard thing to give away that kind of technology.
10: The president spoke with reporters at his cabinet meeting at Camp David, contradicting an offer he made on the sidelines of the NATO summit.
9: You give that technology, they can someday turn on you. You know, that is possible.
10: Trump says he discussed the topic with Ukrainian President Volodymyr Zelensky at their White House meeting on Tuesday.
9: I spoke to him about Patriots. I spoke to him about Tomahawks. Spoke to him about everything. I also spoke to him about, let's get this war over with.
10: Zelensky is also urging U.S. officials to help him get permission to use Elon Musk's Starlink satellites to guide drone strikes inside Russia. I'm Jennifer King.
8: It's not good news for consumers from U.S. oil producers.
11: ExxonMobil and Chevron warn that global supplies of diesel and other refined products will likely remain tight and lead to persistently high prices in the second half of the year as the Iran war continues to cause major energy disruptions. Both companies reported large jumps in second quarter refining profits on Friday as declining fuel stockpiles combined with curtailed exports from China and refinery outages in Russia led to higher margins.
8: Bill Alexander reporting. Hamas has confirmed that it will disarm as part of a deal announced by President Trump that requires Israel to end its strikes and withdraw from Gaza. It marks a potential breakthrough in ending the war, but implementation faces major challenges. Hamas also said that laying down its heavy weapons, which would come later in the process, was contingent on the creation of a Palestinian state, something Israel's current government adamantly rejects. The Justice Department has moved to dismiss a criminal case charging a former Olympian with deliberately damaging the Lincoln Memorial reflecting pool. Government lawyers said in a 20-page court filing Friday that information provided about David Hearn. More at townhall.com.
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8: The plan to put forth by FIFA's president Gianni Infantino has led to a boycott by the 55 members of the European soccer body EUFA.
13: FIFA and its president Gianni Infantino want to create a subsidiary running its events and competitions, including the crown jewel, the Men's World Cup, a $20 billion operation that will be 20% owned by private investors. Anchor Investor, a New York investment firm created by Joshua Kushner, the younger brother of U.S. President Donald Trump's son-in-law, Jared Kushner. Another close tie between FIFA, Infantino, and the wider Trump world. Infantino has written to the 211, setting a deadline of September the 19th to accept a one-time-only offer of $20 million for each to invest.
8: Correspondent Graham Dunbar. 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The markets close out July on a strong note.
14: Stocks rallied on Friday to close out a choppy July. The S&P 500 rose 0.7%. The Dow rose 0.5%. The NASDAQ Composite jumped 1%. Amazon surged 15.3% after delivering a stronger profit than analysts expected during its latest quarter. Apple slumped 7.4% after giving investors a disappointing revenue growth forecast. Oil prices rose and added to concerns about inflation. Treasury yields rose in the bond market amid worries about inflation potentially remaining high. Damian Troisi, New York.
8: The Trump administration has announced changes to the Community Reinvestment Act, a law that requires regulators to document how well banks do in lending to low to middle income neighborhoods. One change would reduce the number of banks required to fully comply with the law. You'll find more on these stories at townhall.com. I'm Ron Taylor.
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1: You lost your magic. They knocked you off your game. Your Carlness went right out the window.
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1: It's a conjunction, a preposition. 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
5: Yeah.
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11: Hello, everyone. I'm Carl Amari, and this is Hollywood 360, the radio show that presents all things entertainment, including trivia contests and games, movie reviews, celebrity interviews, showbiz news, and classic radio shows. My co-host is the eminent Lisa Wolf. In this hour, real-life husband and wife, Ronald and Benita Coleman star in the comedy drama The Halls of Ivy from 1950, but first it's Name That Tune. Lisa Wolf Cullen will present clips from songs with women's names in them. I'll try to name that tune while you play along at home, right, Lisa?
12: Right, but more specifically, there's women's names in the title, not just in the song.
11: Oh, wow.
12: So the title?
11: Even more specific.
12: Exactly. And I thought, okay, what better category for you can I come up with for Name That Tune other than women?
11: Yeah.
12: So I think that is very
11: subject.
12: Apropos for you. So yeah. This is a real Carl show.
11: Yeah.
12: It's all about you, Carl.
11: So my favorite subjects are women, then classic radio,
12: right?
11: Then like cool cars.
12: Well, we've got the women and the classic radio. I've got number one and number two covered.
11: All right, great.
12: Okay, so not too shabby.
11: Good.
12: All right, here is your first song. And she's

0: But that's,
1: I know. But
0: Jesse's not the...
1: No, I know, but Jesse is a girl's name, though.
0: But it's not.
1: But it's Jesse's girl. I know.
0: Oh, my God. I got it, though, but Jesse's the guy.
1: I know, it's Jesse's girl, but Jesse's in the title.
0: I don't know. Mike, what do you think? I think she should be disqualified.
2: I agree with you.
1: Okay, it's a stretch.
0: We're taking applications for new female hosts.
1: It was
0: here.
1: A little bit of a
0: Ladies
1: stretch.
0: And gentlemen, send me your resume.
1: But most importantly, it's a great song.
0: Email me your resume,
1: right.
0: Ladies.
1: Jesse's girl, who's singing?
0: I know him.
1: This is Rick Springfield.
0: Oh, yeah,
1: Rick. This is the number one hit in 1981. It won a Grammy.
0: Wow, 1981.
1: And this was Rick Springfield's
0: graduated high school
1: song.
0: In 1981.
1: Oh, wow.
0: Didn't you graduate high school in 1982?
1: I did.
0: Okay, so.
1: I did. So you'll always be older than I am. It's still a good song. You still got it.
0: But Jesse's a guy.
1: But it could be a girl, I'm just saying.
0: No, it's not.
1: Not in this song, but in life.
0: Okay.
1: All right. I got it. Here's the next song with a girl's name in the title.
0: Okay.
1: Now she's gone
0: and I have to stay. Rosanna.
1: I'll give it to you. You said about the same time they did.
0: No, I said it before.
1: All right, I'll take it. Who's singing?
0: I don't know.
1: This is Toto. Have you ever known a Rosanna?
0: Oh, Toto, come on, let's go back to Kansas.
1: Have you ever known a Rosanna?
0: I've known a Rose. I dated a Rose.
1: It doesn't count. No. This is a 92 hit.
0: But you know what?
1: Excuse me, 82.
0: But she withered away.

0: They all do. A 1982 hit reached number 2 and helped Toto win Album of the Year at the Grammys.
1: Toto, there's no place like home.
0: Toto, I know. But more importantly, Rosanna.
2: Yeah, baby.
3: I got them both.
0: All right, you ready?
3: I'm ready.
0: Here we go.
2: Sharona.
0: This is My Sharona by The Knack.
3: The Knack. I never knew a woman named Sharona.
0: I haven't either, but it is a woman's name in this song. This is the biggest selling U.S. single of 1979.
3: Good tune, man.
0: It spent 6 weeks at number 1.
2: Sharona.
0: And has this, a really famous guitar riff at the beginning.
3: Great tune.
0: It is.
2: My. Wow. My Sharona.
3: And I got that one, too.
0: All right. Here's the next one, and it has a girl's name in the title.
3: You're always on the run now. Gloria.
0: Gloria by Laura Branigan.
3: Laura Branigan.
0: Number 2 hit in 1982. And you know what? This is like a staple hit. They play at sporting events and concerts and dance parties.
3: Now,
0: it's still out there.
3: I dated a girl that her mother's name was Gloria.
0: Yeah, that doesn't count.
3: Her name was Christy.
0: Oh, it doesn't count.
3: And her mom's name was Gloria.
0: Yeah.
3: Doesn't count?
0: Sounds more like a mom. I mean, Gloria sounds like an older name.
3: It is.
0: Not a young woman.
3: Gloria.
0: But, you know, names come and go, so.
3: Yeah. I dated Christy for a long time. She was my first girlfriend.
0: That's nice. Do you still keep in touch?
3: No.
0: Okay.
3: Hardly at all.
0: Okay.
4: We used to have this substitute teacher. Her name was Gloria, and she hated it, so we would sing this song.
0: Gloria.
4: When she was writing on the board.
3: She hated her own name?
4: Yeah.
3: That's funny.
0: It's not the best name, but there's worse. Okay, here's another one.
3: Taking it.

0: How about a Barbara?
1: Nope.
0: How about an Ann?
1: Nope.
0: Nope.
1: Had a next door neighbor named Ann, but yeah. I never dated her.
0: All right. Well, we've got one more.
1: All right.
0: And my guess is you haven't dated a girl by this name either.
1: Okay.
0: Let's hear
1: it. You never know. Layla.
0: Layla. You know a Layla?
1: Nope.
0: I like that name. Do you like that name?
1: Yes.
0: That's a beautiful name. This is Derek and the Dominoes, released in 1970.
1: No, this is Eric Clapton.
0: Oh, you're right. This is Eric Clapton.
1: Yeah.
0: You are absolutely right. And this is the 1971 version. This has one of rock's greatest guitar classics.
2: Layla, you got me on my knees.
1: So are you saying Derek and the Dominoes did this song?
0: They did do this song.
1: Really?
0: So this is the 1971 version by
1: Thought it was Eric Clapton.
0: Yeah.
1: Very cool. All right. Those are great songs.
0: Yeah, I agree.
1: The score is pretty good.
0: Yeah, I'm hoping for great.
1: Looking pretty good, boy, I'll tell you.
0: Yeah.
1: Boy, higher than last week.
0: I would think so.
1: All right. More of Hollywood 360. We'll tune into the Halls of Ivy. Stick around. Got me.

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2: 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Okay, The Halls of Ivy. This is a really, really popular show. I will be honest with you. I was never really crazy about this program, but it was really big hit. It was a huge hit. And Ronald and Benita Coleman star, and he played William Todd Hunter Hall, president of Ivy College, and his wife, Victoria. She was a former musical comedy star. She was his very devoted wife, and they lived on the campus. Willard Waterman, who played the great Gildersleeve, was board member John Merriweather. Alan Reed, who, of course, played the voice of Fred Flintstone on in the Flintstone cartoons, was stuffy English teacher Professor Heathslip. And there was also a TV series. It made a transition to television as well. So, like I say, popular program sponsored by Schlitz Beer. This is a broadcast from February 17th, 1950. Here's part one of The Halls of Ivy.
4: Ladies and gentlemen, the Joseph Schlitz Brewing Company of Milwaukee, Wisconsin, presents The Halls of Ivy, starring Mr. and Mrs. Ronald Coleman. Now, The Halls of Ivy.

0: Welcome again to Ivy, the College of Ivy and the town of Ivy, USA. Dr. William Todd Hunter Hall, like any other college president or almost any kind of executive, has to make certain concessions to his superior officers. For instance, he must on occasion have lunch with some of the members of the Board of Governors when he would far prefer to spend that hour and a half playing a game of chess with his wife, Victoria, who was, until her marriage, the toast of the English musical comedy stage. With chess at the halls, it doesn't matter much who wins, but a college president must not permit himself to be checkmated too many times by his Board of Governors, even at a luncheon at the faculty club like this one.
1: Enjoy your lunch, Doctor?
2: Very much, Mr. Merriweather, very much. I've also enjoyed the opportunity to discuss these matters with the board members present and to have the... Oh, pardon me, Mr. Wellman, but that is my milk you're drinking.
3: Oh, it is? Oh, I'm sorry, Doctor. Thoughtless of me. I thought I had ordered milk myself.
1: You did, Clarence, and drank that, too. You also ate my strawberries. If you lunch with us often, Dr. Hall, you'll learn to keep an eye on Clarence. The man's a gastronomic kleptomaniac. Order something he likes, and he swoops down on it like a vulture.
3: Don't be silly, Merriweather. I'm simply a trifle absent-minded. So much on my mind.
2: If there's anything disturbing you that we haven't talked about, Mr. Wellman, you know, anything I can help with, by all means, let's have it.
1: Ah, that's the spirit, Doctor. Relieve his mind and protect your lunch.
2: Yes.
1: Well, Clarence, what's your trouble? Weak track team this year? Or did you get snubbed by some house mother?
3: Don't be so flippant, Merriweather. Merely because I happen to take the affairs of this college rather seriously...
1: Well, we all take them seriously, son. But let's take the long view. In 100 years, after the dust of the last atom bomb is cleared away, nothing we say here today will seem quite worth that long face of yours.
3: My long face, as you call it, is the result of shouldering my responsibilities and keeping my nose to the grindstone.
1: That's no grindstone, Clarence. It's my coffee. For Pete's sake, how many things do you drink?
2: Let me order you some coffee of your own, Mr. Wellman.
1: Oh, he'd hate it, Doctor. He never touches the stuff.
3: It happened to be right in front of me.
1: You'd have found it in a foxhole. Now, go on, Clarence. Finish Dr. Hall's ice cream and tell us your trouble.
3: Dr. Hall's ice cream? I'm sorry, Doctor. I didn't realize...
2: No. You're quite welcome to it, Mr. Wellman. Now, was there something you wanted me to do?
3: Yes, Dr. Hall. It will be necessary for you to address the student body in chapel tomorrow.
2: Oh?
3: The Reverend Dr. Gilby is ill, you know.
2: Oh, I hadn't heard. Nothing serious, I hope.
1: Oh, I don't think so, Doctor. Just picked up a bug somewhere. By tomorrow, they'll discover a new miracle drug to cure him. By next week, they'll find the new miracle drug makes his ears fall off. You can't read it.
2: Well, I'm sincerely sorry to hear about Dr. Gilby's illness. And, of course, I'll address chapel tomorrow. Although I haven't not much experience in clerical oratory. But now, if you gentlemen will excuse me...
1: Oh, sure, Doctor. I think we're all through. This is my lunch, you know.
2: Oh, thank you.
3: Why don't you let me take the check for a change, Merriweather?
1: All right.
3: Waiter. Check, please.
4: Dr. Hall's at a luncheon, Miss Lee, but I'm sure he'll be home very soon if you'd like to wait.
5: I'm afraid I'd better not, Mrs. Hall. Thank you. My train leaves in an hour. But Dr. Hall has always been so nice to me. He's such a fine man. I thought I owed it to him to explain why I'm leaving Ivy.
4: Leaving Ivy, Miss Lee?
5: But I thought... Well, aren't you the Margaret Lee who's up for president of the student council? Was, Mrs. Hall. The field is now open for a new candidate. One with lower marks, possibly, but a higher social standing. Perhaps one whose family is less than 4,000 years old. Oh, Mrs. Hall, my father was so proud of me. And now...
4: No, please, dear. Now sit down there. Why don't you cry a little? It helps sometimes, you know. Tears are a sort of window-washing operation. You see things a little more clearly through the panes.
5: I've cried myself dry, Mrs. Hall. Some of it was self-pity, I guess, and some of it was... Well, I suppose I just overrated the decency of the student body.
4: I think it far more likely, my dear, that a few members of it have underrated you. You mustn't condemn an institution because some of its windows rattle. Dr. Hall is going to be very disturbed about this.
5: Do you know how vicious student politics can be, Mrs. Hall?
4: No, I'm afraid I don't, my dear. But if they're anything like backstage politics, which I happen to have known intimately, they can give you a pretty rough time. I've been up against a great deal of snobbery and discrimination myself.
5: In England, as an English woman, among English people.
4: Yes, and here, too. In fact, 4 or 5 weeks ago, I wasn't sure that I was welcome at Ivy. Even Dr. Hall was none too certain. But your case cuts a little deeper. I realize that.
5: You'll never know how deep, Mrs. Hall, I hope. I flattered myself that I'd been accepted, that my scholarship record and my fitness for the presidency would make up for my being an alien, but... Well, the organized ostracism...
4: Oh, I'm sure, Margaret, that a handful of unthinking...
5: Don't try, Mrs. Hall. My people have always won by retreating. Maybe I'm making history. I'm retreating without winning. I guess I just didn't realize how well the Exclusion Act was enforced.
4: I'm afraid I'm not too well equipped to cope with this, Margaret. But I'm sure you know how I feel about it.
5: I do, Mrs. Hall, and I'm grateful. And please tell Dr. Hall how I appreciate everything he's...

0: Home is the sailor, home from the sea. Have you, my Popsy, a welcome for me?
1: Take it, matey. Have a nice luncheon.
0: Yes, my dear, quite pleasant. Mr. Wellman paid the check.
1: That's nice of him.
0: Nice of him. My dear girl, you can't dismiss an announcement of this importance with any such offhand remark. Mr. Wellman paying a luncheon check is as world-shaking as the discovery of the wheel.
1: You mean Mr. Wellman is tight, Toddy?
0: Tight is rather a brutal way to express it, Victoria, but I find it charmingly accurate. Mr. Wellman is extremely imminent in the sense of being close. I have heard that he launders his pipe cleaners.
1: Oh. I suppose he got so tremendously rich throwing his money about.
0: Vicky, darling, Mr. Wellman throwing his money about is a spectacle which Mr. Cecil J. DeMille...
1: B. Cecil B. DeMille, B for bathtub.
0: Oh, yes, thank you. Thank you. Yes. Mr. Wellman throwing his money about is a spectacle which Mr. Cecil B. DeMille wouldn't even attempt. When I recall how generous, yes, even spontaneously generous, Mr. Wellman has been with his millions for this school, and how frugal he can be with... Vicky.
1: Hmm?
0: What's wrong?
1: Wrong? What do you mean?
0: Oh, I mean, my dear, that no one can love someone as much as I love you and not be instantly aware of a shadow on that someone's face. Tell me, please.
1: Oh, Toddy, I wish this hadn't come up. You have so many things to cope with.
0: What's the matter? Did something happen while I was out at lunch?
1: Well, not to me, dear. In fact, it has nothing to do with me personally, except that, well, it's disturbing to see any youngster with a broken heart. Do you know a student called Margaret Lee?
0: No, I don't think so. Wait a moment. Lee. Yes, a very neat and rather frail girl, quite intelligent looking.
1: That's the one.
0: Well, of course I know her. Of her, rather. A fine student.
1: Not anymore, William. She's gone home. I did my best to persuade her to stay and talk to you, but I doubt if even you... Oh, it was really very sad.
0: Now, my dear, don't distress yourself. This is my problem now. Sit down and tell me about it. Tell me the whole story.
1: Well, as you know, Margaret Lee came to this country for education. She chose Ivy.
2: That's the first portion of The Halls of Ivy from February 17th, 1950, starring Ronald Colman and Benita Coleman. We'll get back to it and more of Hollywood 360 after this.

0: With SRN News, I'm Ron Taylor. Hamas has confirmed that it will disarm as part of a deal announced by President Trump that also requires Israel to end its strikes and withdraw from Gaza. It marks a potential breakthrough in ending the war, but implementation faces major challenges. Hamas also said that laying down its heavy weapons, which would come later in the process, was contingent on the creation of a Palestinian state, something Israel's current government adamantly rejects. A crisis at border in Ceuta, a Spanish territory in North Africa, has led to unsubstantiated claims about Spain's migration policies. Local officials say around 60,000 migrants have entered Ceuta from Morocco in the past 24 hours, equivalent to about 70% of the city's population. At least 57 migrants have died attempting the crossing. This is SRN News.
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12: 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I'll send you 100 half-hour classic radio shows. It's my way of saying thank you for using 120 Life, checking it out. And you know what? Could help save your life. Blood pressure is high blood pressure, very, very dangerous. All right, we're listening to The Halls of Ivy, a good show from February 17th, 1950, starring Ronald and Benita Coleman. Here's the conclusion.
13: This is a wicked thing, Vicky. The antithesis of everything we have tried to instill in the men and women here at Ivy. I'm sorry that I wasn't here in time to talk to the girl.
14: I'm afraid I handled it rather badly, William. She was so depressed and discouraged that... Well, I don't know too much about this part of the job. Are campus politics always as bad as this?
13: No, of course not. But I must say that I sometimes stand aghast at the utter ruthlessness of these young people. Young, of course, is the key word in that admission. They're all children, callously pulling the wings off butterflies. As far as I'm concerned, one of the chief purposes of education, the chief purpose, if you like, is to impart an understanding of the butterfly's viewpoint. Whenever I hear of a student being made the victim of prejudice, I feel that I've failed in some... Yes, Penny?
15: Beg pardon, sir, but there was a message from the Reverend Gilby. Seems like he was took sick, sir, and wanted to know if you
13: yes,
15: could...
13: Yes, I know. I received the message at lunch, Penny. Thank you.
15: I've got a Bible, sir, if you'd care to borrow it.
13: I have a Bible, Penny. Thank you.
15: Quite welcome, sir. Any time at all.
14: Well, it's turning out to be quite a day. What was that all about?
13: Well, Dr. Gilby, the chaplain, is ill. I am pinch-hitting for him, if that isn't too irreverent a word, in chapel tomorrow morning. Vicky, I don't want you to come. I feel I should be very inadequate.
14: Oh, nonsense, Toddy. You'll do a lovely performance. I wouldn't be a bit surprised if you were held over for a second week.
13: Held over, Victoria, is not very good ecclesiastical terminology.
14: Yeah, I know. I love Dr. Gilby, and he has everybody with him from the Te Deum to the recessional. But you'll be wonderful, too. Did you ever hear Charles Lawton give a Bible reading?
13: No, and I must say it sounds quite unexpected.
14: Unexpected, but intensely interesting. And funny, too. In fact, it inspired me to do a great deal more Bible reading.
13: Well, I'm afraid I haven't Mr. Lawton's elocutionary gifts. But if Captain Bly can do it without the congregation resorting to... mutiny, maybe Dr. Christian Hall can rely on the students... bounty of generosity. I say, that was rather good, wasn't it?
14: Oh, yes. It was splendid. Just go on like that and you'll wow them.

0: As we return to Ivy, we find a perturbed Dr. Hall striding back and forth in the living room, as Mrs. Hall says.
1: Toddy, stop pacing. Break into a trot or a single foot or a gallop. Or better still, sit down here with me.
2: Oh, I'm a little restless, Victoria. That matter of the Lee girl. You know, I went to the station to find her. I thought I might be able to persuade her to reconsider, but I was too late.
1: I'm awfully sorry. I'm sure you could have done something. You're very persuasive, you know.
2: Then I wired her aboard the train. But not knowing what space she was occupying, I wasn't any too...
1: It's the telephone.
2: I know, I hear it, but where is it? I'm going to put that extension cord on a deep-sea fishing reel with a strong string.
1: Well, it's right near me somewhere. Oh, here, under the evening paper.
2: Thank you. Dr. Hall's residence... Spokane, Washington.
1: Good heavens, the Lee girl must have taken a very fast
2: break. Yes, put him on, please. Hello, Frederick. Yes, I am indeed. Now, are you ready? Rook to the king's bishops 3. Check. Ha, ha, ha. How do you like them apples, Frederick? Goodbye. Poor old Friendly. Lost both nights last September and can't get his queen out.
1: Oh, well, don't these long-distance chess games run up some pretty fancy telephone bills?
2: Oh, not for me, my love. You'll notice that I always receive the calls. I never initiate.
1: Oh.
2: Oh, I only play cross-country chess with those of my professional acquaintances who are equipped to finance them and at their invitation. Oh, I'm no Reshevsky, but... Playing 20 simultaneous games blindfolded, but I'm pretty good.
1: I didn't know there were any college professors who could afford that sort of playing.
2: Oh, there are a few. Pitifully few, I must admit. You know the ones who have written cloak and sword novels for Hollywood, under assumed names, of course. And the unmarried ones who prefer to spend their budgets playing chess by phone rather than go nightclubbing.
1: You gave up a lot of things to marry me too, didn't you?
2: I certainly did, my darling. Bad meals, dull evenings, risky encounters with emotional undergraduates, and a growing certainty that life was passing me by. Like poor old Frederick in Spokane, without a queen, I was playing a losing game.
1: Well, Toddy, you're so dependable, particularly when it comes to giving a wife the right answers.
2: I think one of the reasons I fell so deeply and so permanently in love with you, Vicky, was because you asked the kind of questions I was able to answer.
1: And one of the reasons I loved you, Toddy, was that if you didn't know the answers, you made them up. But didn't happen many times.
2: You've a very gracious memory, my sweet. You asked a million questions I was unable to answer. Remember the evening by the sea at Brighton? With the full moon across the water and dance music from the hotel battling the elements to be heard?
1: It's been a lovely evening, William. I'll remember it for long, long. I'll remember it always.
2: You won't have to make any effort toward it, Victoria. I'll be reminding you. By mail, by cable, by... Is there such a thing as a carrier seagull?
1: Well, if there isn't, I'll train a few. Has anyone ever had a pet seagull?
2: I don't know, my dear. But if I were a seagull and you wanted me for a pet, I'm sure I... Did you shiver? Are you cold?
1: I've never been warmer. I was just shaking off the thought that we'd ever have to communicate with each other by mail or cable or seagull. Tell me... Doesn't a sabbatical ever stretch?
2: No, only when one has wealthy relatives and a disregard for one's job, Vicky. And I have neither. My sabbatical stretches only into next week.
1: It seems only a week since it started. For us, I mean.
2: Oh, it started earlier for me. It started when I bought one ticket to give them tears. Because I didn't know where else to go for the evening.
1: I think I knew you were there, even then.
2: Oh, no, you didn't. That was the night the man who played the vicar had such a cold that you were reading all his lines. You were too busy.
1: Whatever made you come back?
2: I haven't the faintest idea.
1: Not the faintest?
2: Oh, well, possibly. It was because I just happened to think that you were the most delightful, the most charming, the most enchanting, the most...
1: Go on.
2: Go on.
1: Oh, is that all? Oh. I wish you'd come backstage after the first time you saw the play, William, instead of the 27th. It's too bad we can't reach around in time and snatch back a few lost weeks, isn't it?
2: It's not completely lost, my dear. I saw you almost every night and dreamed of you every day. I was on my way to becoming the traditional absent-minded professor instead of the most timid one. Oh, Vicky, my dear, I am so very fond of you.
1: And I'm very fond of you, William. In fact, I'm very fond of everything tonight. Life and the sea and the moon and the... Professor, why is the moon always associated with lovers?
2: Well, considering that I have been in love for such a short time, my dear, I'm rather ill-equipped to answer that question. But, unless I'm wrong, the moon was once part of this earth. And I suppose that lovers are really a little bit a part of each other. They share an orbit of their own.
1: It's strange, isn't it, that the moon has been shared by millions of lovers and is still on an exclusive basis with all of them. It's our moon, isn't it, William?
2: Yes. I filed our claim this morning with the Royal Astronomical Society in London.
1: Good.
2: I also claimed a proprietary interest in every seventh wave, every fifth seagull.
3: Beg pardon, sir, it's 10 o'clock.
2: Ah, listen to them, Victoria. Even the seagulls sound human tonight.
3: Sir?
2: I could swear that one of them spoke to me.
1: Honey, and... darling, Penny is speaking to you.
2: Penny, do seagulls have ten? Oh, Penny. Oh, I was thinking of something else. What is it, Penny?
3: 10 o'clock, sir. You said to let you know when it was 10 o'clock. On account of you wanted to get to bed early. On account of you was going to talk in chapel tomorrow.
1: Oh, yes. Yes, Penny, so he did.
2: Thank you, Penny. Good night.
3: Good night, sir. Good night, Mum.
1: Toddy, you were a million miles away.
2: 238,857, to be exact. Curious, isn't it, Vicky? That so much has been said about the man in the moon, and so little about the moon in a man.
1: Darling, what are you talking about?
2: Oh, just a brief planetary excursion. Speaking of which, if I am to star in chapel tomorrow, I must get some sleep.
1: Is your routine set?
2: Victoria, you make me sound like a trained seal.
1: Sorry, darling. Do you know what you're going to say?
2: Well, I know my text, but I guess the sermon will have to sort of come out its own way.
1: You're going to talk about Margaret Lee.
2: Yes, I am.
1: I don't believe Dr. Gilby would have done that.
2: Well, I don't think it's quite as much his problem as mine. But his chapel is a house of truth, and I'm going to tell the truth about Margaret Lee.
1: Good for you. Now get some sleep so you look absolutely dreamy in the morning.
2: Well, now, Victoria.
1: And I'll be in the third row center, right across the aisle from the critics. Oh, Toddy, I can hardly wait.
2: Wait? For what, my dear?
1: For the papers. I'm dying to read your notices.

Good morning. I am glad to report that Dr. Gilby is not seriously ill and should be with you again tomorrow. I welcome this opportunity to call to your attention a situation which has arisen here at Ivy. And since it concerns a matter of faith, there could be no better place to speak of it than in this chapel. And no better time for it than on the eve of National Brotherhood Week, proclaimed by our president throughout the nation. A young woman, a brilliant student, with such a record of achievement and reputation for integrity that she was an outstanding candidate for the highest office within the gift of the undergraduate body. This young woman has left Ivy and returned to her home. Against unfair student politics, snobbery, and racial prejudice, she fought a good fight and thought she had lost. In her conception and practice of decent human behavior, she has shown, I believe, no lack. Therefore, she does not leave here the poorer. Rather is it some of you who have found wanting. And by the same token, I too must have a sense of failure. Tolerance is a word I would rather not use. It seems to indicate a condescension. I prefer the word understanding. And intelligent understanding is as essential to our study of human relationship as it is to our comprehension of Latin or science. We must learn not only the meaning of democracy, but its application and practice. Or in after years, our boast of a superior way of life will be a sham, and Ivy College will have failed in its primary function, a preparation for life. I would like now to inform you that I have been in communication with this young lady, and she is returning to school. I hope I may rely on the student body to conduct the forthcoming election for president of the council on a basis of merit untinged by social bias, so that her faith in us will be restored. Ladies and gentlemen of Ivy, the human race is not an exclusive club with a selective membership. We are all members from birth. True, it has both active and associate members, and it is up to each of us to provide our own classification. But I consider it one of the most important functions of education, so to instruct you in the humanities, that when your membership in this human society is ended, the recording secretary may mark you paid in full.

0: I was curious. I tasted it. Now I know why Schlitz is the beer that made Milwaukee famous.
1: And here again are Mr. and Mrs. Ronald Coleman.
2: Good night, everyone.
3: Good night.
1: We'll be seeing you next week at this time at the Halls of Ivy, starring Mr. and Mrs. Ronald Coleman. The other players were Barbara Jean Wong, Gloria Gordon, Herb Butterfield, and Willard Waterman. Tonight's script was written by Don Quinn and Walter Brown Newman. Our music was composed and conducted by Henry Russell. The Halls of Ivy was created by Don Quinn, directed by Nat Wolfe, and presented by the Joseph Schlitz Brewing Company of Milwaukee, Wisconsin. Ken Carpenter speaking.

0: Now stay tuned for We the People over most of these NBC stations.
1: And that's the Halls of Ivy, February 17th, 1950, sponsored by Schlitz Beer. I know you love Schlitz Beer.
2: Oh, I have to say I'm not a beer fan.
1: Yeah, well, Roma Wines, Schlitz Beer.
2: Is a little different.
1: You know, Wild Root Cream Oil
2: well,
1: for your hair.
2: Well, that's special, of course.
1: You know, Ronald and Benita Coleman in this show. This was created and written by Don Quinn, who was the co-creator and writer of Fibber McGee and Molly. So this is what he did after Fibber McGee and Molly, or like towards the end of Fibber McGee and Molly. Hope you enjoyed that. Time for this month in music history.
2: Yes, and 1977 was a great year for music and included this song.
1: Cold as Ice.
2: That's Foreigner.
1: Yeah.
3: You're as cold as ice.
2: Have you ever said that?
3: You're willing
1: I have. Oh, I have.
2: I'm not shocked.
1: No, I have. I'm not proud of it.
2: How'd it go for you?
1: I'm not proud of it.
2: Did it work for you? I would think that if you said that to a girl, they wouldn't go, oh, wait, sorry.
1: No, they were like, lose my number.
2: Yeah, exactly.
1: I didn't even want to date her anymore.
2: Well, sure. That's
1: like, you're cold as ice. You know that?
2: Did you say that actually?
1: Yeah. I was young. I was really young.
2: Yeah.
1: It was before I was even married.
2: Well, maybe even before this song came out.
1: Let me tell you, this song came out
2: a long time ago. 77, so yeah. Probably not before then, because you were, 14 when this song came out?
1: Yeah, I mean, I wasn't even dating my first wife yet.
2: No, I would hope not at 14.
1: Yeah.
2: So, Cold as Ice, this is one of the band's breakthrough hits, and this was on their debut album in 1977.
1: Great song. Yeah. Wow, your score is pretty good, Lisa.
2: Thanks, Carl.
1: I think you're going to be surprised how good it is.
2: Oh, I don't think so. Yeah. I'm expecting it.
1: All right, more of Hollywood 360 after this.

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10: News this hour from Town Hall. I'm Ron Taylor. President Trump was asked about a scrapped $1.7 billion fund he wants that has raised red flags among Republicans.
11: The fund is for allies of the president who feel they have been wronged by the Justice Department, mostly people involved in the 2021 Capitol riot. At his cabinet meeting, the president said,
12: "Right is dead."
11: The president says families have been ruined. Some people committed suicide.
12: People that were very successful that wanted to go to a rally or an event and ended up spending the rest of their lives in horror.
11: John Cornyn of Texas and Tom Tillis of North Carolina, both on the Senate Judiciary Committee, say they won't support Todd Blanche's nomination for Attorney General until they see a promise in writing the anti-weaponization fund is indeed dead.
10: Correspondent Ed Donahue. A pilot survives a military crash in California.
13: The U.S. Marine Corps says a pilot is in stable condition after ejecting from a military jet that crashed near Miramar Air Base near San Diego. The F-35B stealth fighter went down in a field. Video showed a plume of black smoke surrounded by flame-retardant foam, along with military vehicles and firefighters at the scene spraying down the smoking wreckage. Wade Lott says he saw the crash from his truck as he drove to work at a local concrete company. Lott says he saw two jets descending toward the runway, and the first landed without incident, but the second jet began slowing down, almost as if it were trying to hover. Lott says the pilot ejected and the parachute deployed just in time as the jet plowed into the runway right next to another plane.
10: Correspondent Jennifer King. A crisis at the border in Ceuta, a Spanish territory in North Africa, has led to unsubstantiated claims about Spain's migration policies. Local officials say around 60,000 migrants have entered Ceuta from Morocco in the past 24 hours, equivalent to 70% of the city's population. News and analysis at townhall.com.
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10: Doctors are learning more about the arrival of a devastating disease in America.
22: New research says ancient mummy DNA provides firm evidence that European colonization brought smallpox to the Americas. The deadly disease struck Asia and Europe and eventually spread to the Americas, where it killed millions and devastated indigenous populations. Researchers found evidence of smallpox infection from two mummified individuals in South America, dating them back to the 16th century. Jason Walker reporting.
10: A man whose slain brother led one of Mexico's most powerful and violent drug cartels pleaded guilty Friday in Washington to conspiring to traffic cocaine and methamphetamine into the U.S. Antonio Cervantes worked for cartels with his brother Nemesio, the drug lord known as El Mencho. More news at townhall.com. A SpaceX rocket is on a collision course with the moon.
4: Space tracking experts say that on Wednesday, a drifting SpaceX rocket unintentionally will slam into the moon after launching two lunar landers more than a year ago. Space tracking expert Bill Gray says impact could be near Einstein Crater on the moon's sunlit western limb at seven times the speed of sound. But scientists aren't too concerned about the piece of space junk as more and more items cram into orbit. The space crash is expected to happen in the wee hours Wednesday, and eastern parts of the U.S. and Canada, as well as much of South America, are expected to get the best views. I'm Donna Warder.
10: Anthropic says its AI models hacked into three organizations during testing. This comes just days after OpenAI says its AI models went rogue and hacked into another company. Anthropic, based in San Francisco, posted on its website that it discovered the incidents after reviewing the runs. More at townhall.com. I'm Ron Taylor.
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27: Then you won't be angry.
26: I will not be angry.
27: Abby someone.
26: Abby someone. Abby who?
27: Abby Normal.
28: What do you do, Carl?
29: Carl is a inventor slash entrepreneur.
30: 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I mean, when I saw the iPod first time, I was like, man, I could have kicked myself.
29: That was so hard on him.
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35: Hello, everyone. I'm Carl Amari, and this is Hollywood 360, the radio show that presents all things entertainment, including trivia contests and games, movie reviews, celebrity interviews, showbiz news, and classic radio shows. My co-host is the illustrious Lisa Wolf. In this hour, John Daner stars as J.B. Kendall, a reporter from the London Times who wrote about the turbulent times of America in the late 1800s on Frontier Gentlemen, going back to 1958. But it's time now for Fact or Fiction. Lisa will present famous brands. I must guess if they are fact or fiction while you play along at home, right, Lisa?
36: Right. Well, the brands, they all exist.
35: Okay.
36: But the information about the brands may or may not be correct. So I'm going to give you some background information on some famous brands, and your job is to let me know if this is made up or makes real sense.
35: Gotcha.
36: All right, here we go. Subway. Are you a Subway fan?
35: Nope.
36: I meant Subway the sandwich.
35: Nope.
36: That much
35: something. Nope.
36: Subway was originally called Pete's Super Submarines.
35: Real.
36: That is a fact.
35: Yeah.
36: So the first restaurant.
35: Mike.
36: Was a good guess. The first restaurant opened in 1965 under that name and then shortened to Pete's Subway.
35: You were one and I was two.
36: And then eventually just Subway.
35: 1965.
36: Which was the crux of the information,
35: right?
36: Not when we were born. All right. eBay was created so its founder's wife could trade Pez dispensers online.
35: I'll say it's real.
36: It's fiction. It was a popular myth, and that's why I brought it up.
35: Oh, man.
36: But not. It sounds like so ridiculous it had to be true.
35: Yeah.
36: Hasbro began by selling textile remnants before entering the toy business.
35: Real.
36: That is true. They originally sold leftover fabric pieces before moving to school supplies and then toys.
35: Mm.
36: All right. Red Bull.
35: Mm-hmm.
36: Do you drink Red Bull?
35: No.
36: Me neither. Mike? I think Mike likes Red Bull.
0: I don't.
36: Oh, okay. Mike, no, not Mike. Red Bull. Mike was inspired. Red Bull was inspired by an energy drink that was sold in Australia.
35: No.
36: No, that is correct.
35: Yeah.
36: But it was inspired by an energy drink sold in Thailand.
35: Mm.
36: There was a popular Thai beverage for there in Thailand. So, yeah. Okay.
35: Yeah.
36: Jell-O,
35: J-E-L-L-O,
36: was originally marketed as a cough remedy.
35: It was a cough remedy. I can't see that being true, so no.
36: I'm going to need a fact or
35: fiction
36: on that. That is correct. It is fiction. All right. It was always introduced as a gelatin dessert. Okay. Thought I might get you on that one.
35: No.
36: Nintendo made playing cards before entering the video game business.
35: Real.
36: That is a fact. Mm-hmm. The company was founded in 1889.
35: And I've been on tonight all night,
36: as a playing card manufacturer.
35: Now, Mikey, been on all night tonight.
36: I told you, I'm going to make
0: sure
36: you're
0: successful. I know, but we didn't get a pizza, so.
36: Yeah, that's true. You
35: missed
36: blew
35: it. Missed it by one.
36: My goal was to make you successful today.
35: Yeah.
36: Listerine was first sold as a surgical antiseptic.
35: Real.
36: That is a fact.
35: Mm-hmm.
36: Okay. Mattel got its name by combining the founder's first names.
35: No.
36: It is a fact. So the names come from Harold, which is Matt Mattson, and Elliot Handler. So Matt.
35: Mattel.
36: Mattel. Yeah, I don't know. Stupid. WD-40 was named.
35: You know what?
0: What you just.
35: I

0: I said it already.
1: It's one of the most insanely idiotic things I have ever heard.
0: No, I agree.
1: Everyone in this room is now dumber.
0: Well, if you want to clarify, it's Matt, so it's Matt, and then EL was Elliot, so it's Mattel. I mean, it makes sense.
2: What are you talking about?
0: Okay, we're moving on. Right. WD-40 was named because it worked on the 40th attempt.
3: No way.
0: That is a fact. WD stands for water displacement, and the 40th formula was the successful one.
3: Really?
0: Yeah. Water displacement and 40. I know, that was a good, that was really cool.
3: Yeah.
0: Reebok is named after a type of African antelope.
3: Okay, real.
0: It is a fact.
3: Wow.
0: A Reebok is a species of antelope found in southern Africa.
3: Man.
0: I did not know that.
4: Yeah, baby.
0: Sony originally made electric rice cookers.
3: Okay, real.
0: They did.
3: Yeah.
0: Are you a fan? I love rice.
3: Me too.
0: I like rice.
3: I like sticky rice.
0: Sticky rice is so good.
3: Me too.
0: All right, last one.
3: Yeah.
0: Taco Bell originally served only tacos and soft drinks.
3: Hmm. Originally?
0: Mm-hmm.
3: Okay.
0: Wah, wah. Nah. Even the earliest menus included other Mexican items. But
3: man,
0: you did really well.
3: I know. I'm a pretty... doing pretty good this
0: show. You're doing really
3: show,
0: well.
3: Right?
0: You're doing great.
3: Tony the Tiger there. When we come back, John Daner stars as Frontier Gentleman. Stick around.

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0: 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All right, Lisa, it's time for Frontier Gentlemen. This was a Western series that starred John Daner as J.B. Kendall, reporter for the London Times newspaper, and he was here in America sending stories back to England all about his exploits roaming the turbulent times of the Western United States in the late 1800s. And he met Calamity Jane and Jesse James and Wild Bill Hickok. He was proficient with a gun as he was with a pen. He was really a tough dude. You didn't want to mess with him. It aired on CBS for one season, and it was a really good show. This is an episode called Kendall for the Defense, April 13th, 1958, starring John Daner. Here's part one of Frontier Gentlemen.
3: There's a fever in Fort Benton, Montana Territory. To say that it was unusual is putting it mildly.
4: Frontier Gentlemen.

herewith an Englishman's account of life and death in the West. As a reporter for the London Times, he writes his colorful and unusual stories. But as a man with a gun, he lives and becomes a part of the violent years in the new territories. Now, starring John Daner, this is the story of J.B. Kendall, Frontier Gentleman.

0: Nothing had changed in Fort Benton since I'd left it 5 weeks earlier, except perhaps for one thing. It was spring now. You could feel it in the streets, smell it in the sun-warm air. I walked up to the little building that housed the Fort Benton Dispatch, a newspaper run by John Warren, whom I had met during my last visit. Outside, a group of men were standing about, peering through the windows. I thought that they looked at me rather strangely when I went inside, and it only took a moment to see why. The newspaper editor, Mr. Warren, sat pale-faced, looking at a rather fierce individual who stood a few feet away from him, wearing two pistols and cradling a shotgun in his arms.
1: Mr. Kendall.
0: Well, how are you, Mr. Warren? Am I interrupting?
2: No. Sit down. This is George McCune, J.B. Kendall.
3: Howdy.
0: Mr. McCune.
3: That's right. What are you, deputy or something?
0: No.
2: Mr. Kendall's a newspaper man, writes for the London Times.
3: Oh, is that right? Well, what do you say, Warren?
2: Well, it's the way I told you. I'm not a lawyer. I might do you more harm than good.
3: You're going to be like them others, huh?
2: It's not that, but Clint Wallace is a smart man. He knows the law.
3: That there Wallace is a no-good son of a gun. If and he tries any of them smart lawyer tricks on me, I'm going to salivate him right through his fat gizzard.
2: Wallace is prosecuting McCune for the murder of Jack Furlong.
0: Oh, I see.
3: Yeah, and I'm going to tell you something right here now. I didn't shoot that lily-livered cutback of a ruptured hog, no how. Not that I ain't saying whoever done oughtn't to get a medal.
2: I'm inclined to believe him, Kendall. The trouble is, there's not a lawyer in town to take his case.
3: Now, I'm willing to face up to what them Furlong says I done if I get a fair trial. But I seen what that outlawer Wallace can do with his fancy twisting words. He got me hung right now.
0: Do you mind my asking, haven't you been arrested?
3: Well, sure, I've been arrested. How come you think I'm still in Benton?
0: I mean, isn't it usual for a suspect to be in jail?
3: Look, there ain't nobody gonna put me in the calaboose, especially for something I ain't done, not know-how. Ain't a man in Benton big enough to try it.
0: Why do they suspect you?
3: Why? Well, I'll tell you why. Because that eyeballer Buck Furlong, him and that cow critter wife of his, they got it in for me ever since I whipped Buck's brother Jack in a poker game. That's why. I cleaned him out, and he swore he'd get even with me. The whole blame family's been going around Benton saying I gouged Jack in the game. Me, gouge you. I ain't never cheated in cards all my born days.
0: Well, do they have any proof, I mean, that it was you?
3: They ain't got nothing.
2: There's a mule skinner in town, Ike Dawlish. He says he saw McCune arguing with Jack Furlong a few minutes before the shooting.
3: That fella Dawlish, he herded one band of sheep too many. You know, that fella's plumb loco. Everybody around here knows that. Except they take his word because they got it in for me. Shucks, I was up to the other end of town sleeping off a belly full of popsicle when it happened.
0: Anybody see you?
3: Well, if and they did, they ain't coming up to say so.
0: Mm. When did it happen, the shooting?
3: Well, it was about 2 nights back. First I heard of it was the next morning. That Marshal O'Connor, he come up to me, he says, McCune, I got to arrest you for the murder of Jack Furlong. Well, sir, I says to him, Marshal, I hear tell you like to talk a windy. Won't you try it on me this morning, because I got a head on me that's giving me the orcs. Well, sir, he comes back at me and he says, I ain't lying, McCune. You've been identified as a murderer. You'll have to come down to jail with me. And I says, you must be seeing black, O'Connor. If you think I'm going to do any such thing and you try and draw on me, I'll be happy to swap shots with you. But I ain't going to pull freight out of here if that's what's worrying you. I'm an innocent man and you're going to have to prove me otherwise.
2: The trouble is, like I keep telling you, McCune, you're the one who's going to have to prove otherwise. They've got the witness.
3: Oh.
0: Well, why can't you get a lawyer to defend you, Mr. McCune?
3: Well, sir, now I'll tell you why. Because that there Buck Furlong's wife, Maggie, is Barry's daughter, that's why. And Dad Barry's the justice of the peace, and they ain't no lawyer with stuffings enough to stand up again at old Whistling Britches.
0: That does make it rather awkward.
3: You know something? It ain't right nor fitting in these times that a man can be telling the truth and no one believe him. Now, look, Warren, you ain't afeard of that Dad Barry, are you?
2: You know I'm not.
3: Well, then I'll pay you 100 in silver if you talk for me.
2: I'd like to, McCune, but...
3: All right. All right. You don't have to say no more. I'm walking me up to the trial house, and I'm going in and let them say what they want, and then I'm walking out, and the first man tries to stop me is going to get lead poison. Well, what do you want, O'Connor?
4: Yeah, George McCune is marshal of this here town and authority vested in
3: me. O'Connor, come on, talk horse. What you want?
4: I gotta take you down for the trial, McCune. I'm asking you polite-like to give up your guns.
3: I'm gonna go with you, O'Connor, because you got a duty. But if you think I'm giving up my sixes to this here goose gun, you don't know no more than a mule-eared rabbit. Now let's rattle hawks out of here.
2: Whew. You know, I feel sorry for him, but I'm glad to see him out of here. He's been with me for better than 2 hours, Kendall.
5: Yes, I can see where he could be quite persuasive.
2: You know, I wasn't kidding. If I'd have thought I could help him, I would. But I'm no good at public speaking and never was. Break out all of a sweat. He'll do better alone.
5: Who is he?
2: Well, McCune, he used to be an Indian scout with Crook. Hadn't been able to forget his ways. He's a tough man and likes folks to know it. That's why even if he didn't kill Furlong, most everybody figures he did, the jury will too.
5: You don't think so?
2: No. No, he wouldn't have stayed around for the trial if he had. Besides, he wouldn't have killed a man like Jack Furlong. He'd have got more fun out of stomping his head in. I knew Furlong, he was a scroungy little toad, always fooling around with women. Somebody else's if he could.
5: What'll happen if the jury finds McCune guilty?
2: I don't know. It'll be trouble, though.
5: It seems a bit unfair, doesn't it?
2: Well, sure it is. But what are you going to do?
5: You know, as an outsider, I might be able to defend McCune.
2: You know anything about the law?
5: Well, I know some pretty important words. That might help. And I have a feeling that McCune's telling the truth.
2: I don't know about old Dad Barry, though. If he doesn't admit you to court, there's nothing you can do.
5: I think he will. Let's go and talk to McCune. When we arrived at the saloon, it was already half full. The accused man was sitting in a small storeroom drinking a glass of beer, his guns still very much in evidence. Marshal O'Connor stood in the entranceway trying to appear as though he were guarding his prisoner, although he seemed extremely nervous and was obviously unhappy with his job. He didn't want us to talk to McCune.
4: I'm sorry, Mr. Warren. I can't let either of you gentlemen in to see him.
2: We're his legal counsel, O'Connor.
3: O'Connor, you let him pass by or I'm going to come out.
4: You said you ain't got no lawyer, McCune.
5: He's got one now.
3: Don't give me no trouble, O'Connor. I ain't in the mood. All right, close the door, O'Connor. Well, I see you changed your mind, Warren. I'm real grateful to you.
2: It's not me, McCune. It's Mr. Kendall. He's going to talk for you.
3: How come?
5: I heard what you had to say. I think there's a good chance you're innocent.
3: Are you a lawyer?
5: No, but I know something about law. Probably as much as Mr. Warren.
3: Uh-huh. How much you figure on getting paid?
5: Well, if we win, what you would have paid Warren. If we lose, no. It won't matter.
3: Yeah. All right, you got yourself a deal. But I want to tell you something, Kendall. If they call me guilty, you better duck, because it's going to be the ding-dangest shoot-up you ever saw in Benton.

0: In a moment, we return to Frontier Gentlemen.
1: That's the first portion of Frontier Gentlemen from April 13, 1958, Kendall for the Defense, starring John Daner. We'll have the conclusion after this.
2: With SRN News, I'm Ron Taylor. President Trump is at Camp David using the setting to highlight his administration's achievements. He warns of a migrant crisis in Spain, claiming it could happen in this country if Republicans lose the midterms. The president criticized Spain's government and also blames Minnesota's leadership for recent cyber attacks there. He also discusses issues like Iran, the Hamas deal, and a stalled anti-weaponization fund. The president defended those involved in the Capitol riots, saying their families have suffered. Camp David, of course, is a historic presidential retreat and has been used for diplomatic talks and relaxation since 1942. Stocks rose to the finish off of a wild July as Amazon leaped, Apple sank, and rising oil prices worsened worries about inflation. The S&P 500 climbed 0.7% Friday. The Dow added 0.5%. The Nasdaq jumped 1%. This is SRN News.
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1: Yeah, and we made it even better because when you use our promo code Hollywood, you're not only going to save money, but you're going to get an order confirmation number. 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They got great stuff there. All right, we're listening to a good episode of Frontier Gentlemen called Kendall for the Defense from April 13th, 1958. Here's the conclusion.
0: A diller, a dollar. Here's a real chiller diller for the mystery scholar. Follow yours truly, Johnny Dollar, later today on CBS Radio. There's action-packed drama as Johnny Dollar, a suave insurance investigator, covers the globe with his expense account to track down frauds and schemers. Every Sunday, yours truly, Johnny Dollar, meets mystery, romance, thrills, and mayhem. So be sure you meet up with Johnny Dollar on most of these same stations for high-keyed excitement right here on CBS Radio. Now we return you to the Anthony Ellis production of Frontier Gentlemen.
14: At 1 o'clock, the saloon courtroom was full. The judicial bench was the counter, and whiskey barrels set up on end in front of it served as the legal bar. 12 good men and true sat at tables placed to the side in a row. They were highly conscious of their importance to the community, and only 4 were taking advantage of the convenience of whiskey close at hand. Windows and doors stood open for the comfort of those inside who might feel the spring warmth, and for the accommodation of those crowded outside, unable to obtain even standing room. At 1 o'clock, court was called to order, the clerk hammering on the bar with the butt of his pistol.
15: Order! Officer, court is going to have some order! Order!
16: Well, we got a case coming up in this here courtroom on account of George McCune bushwhacked Jack Furlong, and he's going to get tried for it. All right, now, everybody get up in the cloud knockers, because here's his honor, Dad Bear, who is the judge of this here murder.
17: All right, everybody set. Court's in session, and I aim to state this ain't going to be no box social, so don't nobody forget it. Flint Wallace.
18: Right here, Your Honor.
17: You ready to prosecute?
18: I'm ready, Your Honor.
17: How about the defense?
14: The defense is ready.
17: Who are you?
14: J.B. Kendall. I've been retained as barrister to plead the case for my client, George McCune.
17: You one of them traveling lawyers?
14: No, sir.
17: You got papers allowing you to talk in the territory of Montana?
14: No, sir.
17: Then sit down.
14: Well, I submit, Your Honor, that Mr. McCune has a right to be heard and is within those rights to call whomsoever he chooses to speak for him. He has chosen me. A prima facie rule of law. Phipps versus Mahoney, Newgate, 1803.
17: What's he talking about, Flossen?
16: Well, it sounds like law talk to me, Your Honor.
17: Give me that legal book. Well, I ain't gonna hold up this trial whittle-whanging with you, mister. Ipso facto. So don't go trying any jackleg stuff with me or by ziggity. I'll fine you for contempt of this here judicial court. You savvy? Bring in the prisoner.
16: Bring in George McHugh.
19: Ain't nobody bringing me in. I'm bringing my own self.
17: Marshal, this hombre's on trial for murder. What's he doing with them shooting irons and the shotgun?
19: McHugh, you better give me them guns.
20: I ain't giving you nothing.
17: Marshal, Julius Marshal, hear what I say? Take them weapons off of him.
19: Hey, Your Honor, now I got a big respect for things legal. That's how come I'm here. But if anybody tries to take my sixes, there's going to be a mess of trouble. These here weapons is to protect myself.
17: Marshal, I'm telling you.
19: Hey, Dad, you want them guns, you go get them yourself.
17: I object. What are you objecting about, Clint? Ain't your court? I'll get on to the trial.
21: Our gentlemen of the jury, we're going to prove that George McHugh did with malice and plain ornery cussedness kill poor old Jack Furlong on Thursday last at 9:30 o'clock.
22: The way she's carrying on, you'd think she was married to Jack instead of Buck.
21: We will prove that the killer McHugh did take...
23: Objection!
17: What's the objection, mister?
23: The learned counsel refers to my client as a killer. This has yet to be proved in trial.
17: Ain't no call to object. Go ahead, Clint.
21: The killer, McHugh, did take a .45 and blew two holes in said deceased Jack Furlong. It killed him. We got witnesses to say how it happened. That's all, Your Honor.
17: All right. Hey, you. What's your name?
23: Kendall.
17: Yeah. Well, go on and make your speech.
23: Thank you, Your Honor. Gentlemen of the jury, I shall not take up your time with a verbose statement. I will only say that when the trial is at an end, you, the peers of George McHugh, will send him from this courtroom a free man, exonerated of any complicity in this crime.
19: Well, what does he mean by that?
17: Clint, call the first witness.
21: I call Buck Furlong, the dead man's poor brother, to the stand.
24: You swear to tell the truth, the whole truth, to help you?
25: Sure.
24: Well, tell what your name is, Buck.
25: Shucks, you know my name, Slauson.
17: Now, Buck, this here's a court of law. We got to do things right. State your name.
25: Buck Furlong.
21: Now, Mr. Furlong, I'd be obliged if you'd tell the court just what happened on Thursday night.
25: Sure, Clint. Like everybody knows, that no-account McHugh shot my brother Jack.
23: I object.
17: You shut up, mister. It ain't your turn yet. Go ahead, Buck.
25: Jack said he was coming down here to your place, Dad, for a shot of whiskey. And that sidewinder McHugh dry
19: dog. Listen, you flea-bit mule, himself.
17: Order! McHugh, I'm fining you $20 for pulling the gun in this here court. That is contempt.
21: No more questions, Your Honor.
23: Cross-examination.
17: Go on.
23: Mr. Furlong, you say that McHugh killed your brother?
25: He sure did.
23: How do you know that?
25: Everybody knows it.
23: I didn't ask that. How do you know?
25: Because he's the only one could have done. Ike Dawlish seen him do it.
23: And Mr. Dawlish told you?
25: Well, sure. Ain't that right, Dad?
17: That's right, Buck. Told me, too.
23: You had no other proof?
25: I didn't need none.
23: That's all, Mr. Furlong. Thank you.
17: Next witness.
23: There were 10 more witnesses after that, all proclaiming Jack Furlong's good name and damning McHugh's. The trial was momentarily interrupted when two deer were spotted frolicking in a meadow 100 yards from the courtroom. There was a wild dash to the windows in order to obtain a better view. When order was restored, one of the prosecution's most important witnesses was called, Mrs. Buck Furlong.
21: Now, Maggie, there ain't a soul here don't understand how you felt about your brother-in-law.
26: It's the truth, the holy truth. Mm-hmm.
21: Sure. Now, you tell the court what you know about the murder.
26: Well, that high Moneybinder McCune. It wasn't enough he cheated our poor Jack out of his money, which everyone in Benton knows. He hated him because his conscience wouldn't let him sleep, haunted him like. So what I figure is when poor Jack went down to get himself a drop of whiskey for his poor tooth, which was ailing him something terrible, he run into McCune, and him being a drunken skunk, McCune couldn't stand to face up to him, so he shot him up. That's how it happened, Pa, Your Honor. You just ask Ike Dawlish, he'll tell you. Poor Jack, dead. Poor honey.
21: No more questions, Your Honor.
2: Mrs. Furlong.
26: And you, mister, you ought to be ashamed defending a suck-egg coyote like that.
3: Ain't nobody, man nor woman, calls you.
4: Order, I say order.
5: Come on.
4: McCune, pulling your gun again, that's contempt. Court fines you $20.
6: Now, Your Honor, I feel that my client is showing admirable control under the circumstances.
4: You got more questions asked, mister?
2: Mrs. Furlong. You were very fond of your brother-in-law, were you not?
26: A sweet honey boy he was.
2: Yes, I am sure this must be very painful. But aside from what you were told, you have absolutely no proof that George McCune shot Jack Furlong.
26: Oh, look at him! Look at him sitting there, still carrying the very gun that he murdered with! Look at him!
2: Thank you very much, Mrs. Furlong. That's all.
4: Order! Well, sir, don't seem to me like there's much sense going on with this here trial. From what I've heard, McCune's as good as hung right now.
2: Oh, Your Honor.
4: You objecting again, mister?
2: Well, the prosecution hasn't called the eyewitness.
4: Oh, that's a waste of time, you ask me. All right, Clint, call your next witness.
21: I call Ike Dawlish, the man who saw the killing done.
24: Now, you swear to tell the whole truth, Dawlish?
21: Yes, sir, I surely do swear. Your name is Ike Dawlish?
24: Oh, yes.
21: Where was you on Thursday night at 9:30?
24: Well, like I told you, Mr. Wallace, I was coming along the street outside this saloon, and when I got to the corner, there was George McCune a-shooting up poor old Jack Furlong. Then he turns and sees me and takes off out of there like a snake-eyed swishtail. I walk over to Jack, and he's lying there feeling mighty poorly-ish. And I come in here and tell old Dad Barry, and he goes out and sees what happened. That's all.
21: And you swear it was George McCune done the shooting?
24: Oh, I swear, I surely swear.
3: He's plumb loco!
4: Shut your mouth, McCune, or I'll fine you for contempt.
21: I'm all through, Your Honor.
4: You got any questions, Kendall?
2: Yes, a few. Now, what time was it when you saw the shooting, Mr. Dawlish?
24: 9:30 o'clock.
2: It was dark?
24: Surely was.
2: How close were you to McCune?
24: Well, fairish way, maybe to where Mr. Wallace is sitting.
2: 20 feet, and you recognized McCune in the dark from 20 feet away?
24: Oh, not in the dark, when he come out in the light.
2: Ah, in the light, and you had a good look at his face?
24: Good enough.
2: You saw his face?
24: Well, kinda, but I seen McCune around. I know what he looks like without seeing his whole face.
2: How was he dressed?
24: Like he is now. I got a good memory. Them same gray pants.
3: Hey, what's that?
2: Go on. Gray pants.
24: Kind of a black jacket and gray shirt. Black Stetson, too, like in his hand.
2: Exactly the same clothes as he wore the night before last, eh?
24: The same.
2: McCune, will you describe for Mr. Dawlish what you are wearing?
3: I got on black pants, blue jacket, blue shirt, gray Stetson. Same as I always wear.
2: Mr. Dawlish, what is the color of my jacket?
24: Gray.
2: You are colorblind, my friend. I don't think you saw Mr. McCune at all. I think you either saw someone else, or perhaps you shot Jack Furlong yourself and blamed it on McCune.
24: I'm getting out of here.
22: How did you know, Kendall?
2: I didn't. Not until Dawlish made that slip about color. The rest was luck.
24: You know, I feel kind of sorry for little runt, even if he did blame it on me.
22: Has he said why he did it?
2: Oh, well, it seems Jack Furlong is rather
23: romantically inclined toward Dawlish's wife. He knew Mr. McEwen would be the easiest person to blame for the shooting, and, well, that was that.
20: Hey, not that it makes no never mind, but listen to that Maggie Furlong. You figure maybe she and Jack was romantically inclined?
23: Hmm? I figure that Jack Furlong had a very bad case of spring fever. It killed him.

Frontier Gentlemen was written, produced, and directed by Anthony Ellis and stars John Daner as J.B. Kendall. Featured in the cast were Jack Crucian, Harry Bartell, Joe Kearns, Will Wright, Jack Moyles, Jeanette Nolan, Vic Perrin, and Stacey Harris. Music was composed and conducted by Amerigo Marino.

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Join us again next week for another report from the Frontier Gentleman. John Wall speaking. 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

0: That's Frontier Gentlemen from April 13, 1958. Kendall for the Defense, starring John Daner, a CBS broadcast. Hope you enjoyed that. Hey, Lisa, we still have our blowout sale going on CDs. Folks, if you like classic radio shows on CDs, we have a blowout going on until we blow out all the CDs in our warehouse. 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
0: Boy, Lisa, your score is it's pretty good.
2: I think so, yeah.
0: Man,
2: I'm counting on it, Carl.
0: Wow. In our next hour, Jack buys a suit on the Jack Benny program from 1954. But first, we'll play Learning the Lyrics. Lisa will read popular song lyrics. I'll try to guess the name of the songs while you play along at home. Right, Lisa?
2: That's right, Carl.
0: All right, we'll see you soon.

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4: News this hour from Town Hall, I'm Ron Taylor. There's an apparent deal with Hamas to end the war in Gaza. At a cabinet meeting at Camp David yesterday, President Trump told reporters that the new agreement with Hamas is a great breakthrough, while it's certain to have its ups and downs.
5: So Gaza. We do have an understanding with Israel. Israel is very happy about it. Israel helped us. And they've been very good. They've been very good about it. Most people said that would be a deal that would be undoable. Now, will it go through its ups and downs? It's a very complex situation over there. The people are very complex and difficult.
4: Hamas also said that laying down its heavy weapons, which would come later in the process, was contingent upon the creation of a Palestinian state, something Israel's current government adamantly rejects. Israel has not officially commented on the deal, which is part of a U.S.-brokered ceasefire announced last October. New York City's mayor has a lot of wealthy people with famous names in Manhattan very upset over a new tax.
6: The Mamdani administration, at the direction of the mayor, publishing the names and addresses of close to 1 million Manhattan homeowners who potentially will be subject to the new pied de terre tax. The residents include famous names. Cynthia Nixon, best known for her role on the hit TV show Sex and the City. Longtime Vogue editor Anna Wintour, movie maker Woody Allen, and pop star Taylor Swift, to name a few. The tax is intended to generate revenue from luxury second homes.
4: Correspondent Laura Winters. Stocks rose to finish off a wild July as Amazon leaped, Apple sank, and rising oil prices worsened worries about inflation. The S&P 500 climbed 0.7% yesterday after veering between gains and losses through the day. The Dow Jones Industrial Average added 0.5%, and the NASDAQ Composite jumped 1% at the closing bell yesterday. News and analysis at townhall.com.
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8: President Trump announced the Freedom Haulers Initiative, focused on commercial driver's license and highway safety.
9: We've already removed more than 24,000 non-English speakers from behind the wheel. We've also forced states to cancel more than 28,000 commercial driver's licenses. Today, we're also taking action to replace these unqualified migrant truck drivers with American veterans.
8: Officials say the goal is to raise safety standards on American highways and prioritize qualified drivers. Willie Nelson, Los Angeles.
4: The parents of four teenagers who died by suicide are suing Meta, TikTok, Snapchat, and YouTube. They claim the platforms caused years of escalating harms leading to their deaths. The lawsuit was filed Thursday in Delaware. The families are from Texas, North Carolina, Minnesota, and Tennessee. More news and analysis at townhall.com. Football analyst and former Dallas Cowboys quarterback Tony Romo has been suspended by CBS.
10: This following Romo's arrest on suspicion of operating while intoxicated. The 46-year-old Romo was pulled over July 23rd while traveling on Interstate 43 in Milwaukee. He was arrested after he performed poorly on standardized field sobriety tests, and the police report noted an open bottle of alcoholic beverage was found in Romo's vehicle.
4: New York officials have sued prediction market platform Kalshi for potentially billions of dollars, calling it an illegal, unlicensed gambling operation as the state seeks to halt its operations and force the company to forfeit its profits. New York joins a growing number of states filing lawsuits against Kalshi and other companies in a dispute with President Trump's administration over who regulates the fast-growing prediction market. New York's lawsuit was filed yesterday in state Supreme Court. More on these stories at townhall.com.
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23: Hello, everyone. I'm Carl Amari, and this is Hollywood 360, the radio show that presents all things entertainment, including trivia contests and games, movie reviews, celebrity interviews, showbiz news, and classic radio shows. My co-host is the tantalizing Lisa Wolf. In this hour, Jack buys a new suit on the Jack Benny program with Jack and all his gang from 1954. But first, Lisa Wolf Dylan is our lyricist for Learning the Lyrics. Lisa will read popular song lyrics. I'll try to guess the name of the songs while you play along at home. Right, Lisa?
24: That's right, Carl. We are on the letter P.
23: Okay.
24: What do you think? Any songs come to mind?
23: Not really.
24: All right. Well, I've got three great ones. Mike, what do you think?
25: I think he'll get the first and the third. And I know the second one, it's one of his favorite bands. But yep. My guess is that he won't remember the title. Right. I don't know why.
24: All right. Well, you're usually right. These are all songs that I think that you'll appreciate.
23: Okay.
24: So that's how we're rolling tonight.
23: Let's keep your score
24: next
23: up there.
24: Next week,
23: there.
24: Maybe not as much. Here we go.
23: Mm-hmm.
24: Call up, ring once, hang up the phone to let me know you made it home. Don't want nothing to be wrong. If she's with me, I'll blink the lights to let you know tonight's the night for me and you.
23: It starts with a P?
24: Yeah. We are undercover passion on the run, chasing love up against the sun. We are strangers by day, lovers by night, knowing it's so wrong, but feeling so right. If I'm with friends and we should meet, just pass me by, don't even speak. Know the words discreet.
23: When what?
24: Yeah, when what?
23: Phone again, Finnegan?
24: It's close.
23: Phone?
24: Listen to me. Call up, ring once, hang up the phone to let me know You made it home.
23: Not three
24: don't
23: times.
24: Want, no, don't want nothing to be wrong with. It's right there. I've hit it three times. It's right there. I was sure you'd get this. Right, Mike? You like this song. Call up, ring once, hang up the phone to let me know you made it home. A lot of syncopation here. Don't want nothing to be wrong.
23: I don't know.
24: Wow. Okay, let's play it.

0: on the run.
1: You're a fan, right?
0: Chasing love against the sun. We are strangers by day, lovers by night.
2: You know what? I can't sing like...
1: No, you can't sing like anyone, actually.
2: Who is this again?
1: This is Stevie Wonder.
2: Oh, Stevie Wonder. Yeah. Wow, I hate when I don't get them.
1: I do, too. That's okay. You've got two more tries.
2: My part-time lover.
1: All right, let's see how you do with the next one.
2: All right.
1: Okay, change gears here, okay?
2: Okay.
1: I like the way your sparkling earrings lay against your skin, so
2: like,
1: brown. No, Carl, you like this.
2: Lovey
1: just
2: songs.
1: Listen. And I want to you're giving up.
2: See,
1: because
2: Mike,
1: no. You don't know.
3: This is why I said you wouldn't get this one.
1: No.
2: Lovey-dovey.
1: Listen, because you didn't recognize the first sentence, you're giving up, you're throwing it back in my face and saying it's my fault because I picked a bad
2: song. Lovey-dovey.
1: No, it's not.
2: Right.
1: It's a great song and you like this band.
2: Lovey. Remember you used to say lovey?
1: Oh, that's the Jeffersons.
2: No.
1: No.
2: Gilligan's Island.
1: Oh, that's right. That's Gilligan's Island. You're right. Okay,
2: yeah.
1: Let's focus on this.
2: Mm-hmm.
1: I like the way your sparkling earrings lay against your
2: skin. I've never said that to anyone.
1: Super, I'm
2: sure.
1: Boy,
2: I like the way your sparkling earrings just lay against your skin.
1: Okay. Are you ready?
3: Try it.
2: Can you see me saying
1: yeah,
2: that?
3: I would love to hear it.
2: Seriously.
1: Try it.
2: Could
1: okay,
2: you
1: go
2: ever,
1: ahead.
2: Could
1: try
2: you,
1: to say it like you mean it.
2: Could you ever hear me saying this to a girl? You know, I really like the way your sparkling earrings lay across your skin.
1: I think that would be nice.
2: No, that's so not me.
3: Get it on videotape.
2: I can't do that.
1: Well, maybe that's the problem.
2: Mm-hmm.
1: Okay.
2: That's why we need a relationship podcast.
1: That's right, we do.
2: Mm-hmm.

0: And I want to sleep with you in the desert night with a billion stars all around. Because I got a, and I know you won't
1: you
0: let
1: what?
0: Me down.
1: Is
0: that's
1: something
0: right.
1: wrong with you?
0: Yeah, I got
1: what
0: a.
1: What do you got? You got a disease?
0: Because I'm, listen, because I'm already standing.
1: What do you got, a disease?
0: On the ground. We're done here.
1: You know, this is.
2: I'm sorry. That is
1: a really,
2: really
1: boring story that you're telling me. Like, you're under the lights.
0: I give up.
1: You know, you're
0: we're done.
1: Your earrings are so soft
0: okay,
1: against
0: we're done.
1: Your skin.
0: Just play it. I'm done.
1: That's a
0: I've had
1: dumb
0: it.
1: Song.
0: I've had it with
1: what
0: you.
1: What is it?
0: Not telling you. Not telling you.

0: Told you he wouldn't know the title.
1: Yeah. And I wanna sleep. Although you thought he'd get the first one too.
0: So did you.
2: With a billion stars all around. Cause I got a peaceful, easy feeling.
1: And there it is.
3: That's the name.
1: Peaceful, easy feeling by the Eagles.
2: And I know you won't let me down.
3: Boy, those Eagles, they really soared, you know?
2: Already standing.
1: They soared? Like,
2: on the ground.
1: How do you spell that?
3: Lisa, you know what? That's too lovey-dovey for me.
1: Okay, well,
3: never gonna get that.
1: It's a great song.
3: Your score is, boy, talk about a drain. You know, it's like I can see it going, you know, circling the drain. You know, Mike.
0: But Carl, I think we can all agree that you will get the last one here.
3: Oh, really?
0: So.
3: Yeah. Get the last one? This
0: redemption.
3: Well, that'll be like, you know, that'll be like plugging the drain.
1: No, I don't accept that. That's a good song, whether you like it or not. Just because you didn't get it, it's a lousy song.
3: So sappy.
1: Here we go. It's 9 o'clock on a Saturday. That's all you get.
3: 9 o'clock on a Saturday.
1: Yeah. Does that do it for you?
3: No.
1: It's 9 o'clock. On a Saturday,
3: yeah,
1: the regular crowd shuffles in.
3: Regular crowd, Piano Man.
1: Thank you.
3: She threw it at me. This reminded me of someone who threw something at me one time.
2: It's 9 o'clock on a Saturday.
3: Regular crowd shuffles
1: in. Billy Joel, of course.
2: There's an old man sitting next to me. Making love to his tonic and gin.
1: This song
3: makes
1: this one's good. It's no faster or slower than the last song.
3: It's
1: you
3: way
1: just
3: better.
1: Happen to
3: not, it's not
1: like
3: sappy,
1: it.
3: Though.
1: Yes, it is. This is sappier.
3: No.
1: Yes, it is.
3: He said.

0: is so good, doesn't it?
1: He's even
0: better than I am, I think.
1: Billy Joel, I'll give you a little hint of a memory here.
0: What?
1: So when I went to school at Tulane in New Orleans, there was a piano bar in the back of Pat O'Brien's, which is a famous bar in the city. And
2: we'd go in the back,
1: and there was a piano player who used to sing this amongst other songs.
0: Really?
1: And you get some hurricanes, and you get all weepy, and you sort of just go with your best friends, and you listen to the piano man.
0: Oh, my goodness.
1: That was a great memory.
0: Really?
1: Makes me sad.
0: Yeah. Doesn't make me sad.
1: I know. It's a sad song, though, if you listen to the words.
0: All right, so your score, it was starting to...
1: It was not starting to win.
0: It was starting to go down.
1: It was.
0: And then you played Piano Man, and it halted it.
1: Okay, it did not go down.
0: All right, when we come back, the Jack Benny program. Stick around.

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1: 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All right, Lisa, it's time for a funny episode of the Jack Benny program. We play a lot of Jack Benny. He was definitely the most popular comedian of the golden age of radio. There was a lot of them: Milton Berle, Red Skelton, Groucho Marx. But Jack Benny was really the high water mark when you think about comedy. And he was born in Chicago, grew up in Waukegan, Illinois, and his radio show was on from 1932 until 1955. And then he had a television show that lasted 15 more years. So this was a very beloved American entertainer of the 20th century. And we have a May 30th, 1954 broadcast. He decides to buy a new suit. Let's tune this in. Part one of the Jack Benny program.
3: The Jack Benny program. The Lucky Strike program, starring Jack Benny, with Mary Livingston, Rochester, Dennis Day, Bob Crosby, yours truly, John Wilson.

0: And now, ladies and gentlemen, let's go out to Jack Benny's house in Beverly Hills. Now, the reason I'm keeping my voice down is because it's 4 o'clock in the morning, and I don't want to disturb our little star, who at the moment is sound asleep.
1: What was that? What was that? The phone. That's a phone. Who'd be calling me in the middle of the night? Must be an emergency. It's 4 o'clock in the morning. Maybe somebody's sick. Dennis or Mary. I better answer it. Where are my slippers? Oh, there they are. Coming, coming. Gee, I hope they don't hang up. Hello?
2: This is Hank, the all-night disc jockey. If you tied spaghetti end to end, how many pounds would it take to go around the world?
1: What?
2: If you answer the question correctly, you'll win 2 glorious weeks at Pismo Beach.
1: Now, wait a minute. It's 4 o'clock in the morning.
2: That answer is incorrect. Goodbye.
1: How do you like that? He hung up on me. Well, he's not going to get away with that. Operator, operator.
3: Number, please.
1: Operator, would you please get me Hank, the disc jockey?
3: At 4 o'clock in the morning? Are you crazy?
1: What?
3: If I were you, buddy, I'd crawl out of that phone booth, get a cup of black coffee, and go home.
1: Go home?
3: If you don't, you'll hate yourself in the morning.
1: Oh, yeah? Well, you're just a smart aleck. Let me talk to the head telephone operator.
3: I'm sorry, but the head telephone operator is busy.
1: Then let me talk to the supervisor.
3: The supervisor isn't in. Would you like to talk to Alexander Graham Bell?
1: Look, I only want... Oh, never mind. Gosh, I'm so mad now I'll never get back to sleep. Imagine being wakened by a silly disc jockey at 4 o'clock in the morning. Sorry I answered it. Should have let it ring and ring it. Hey, wait a minute. Why didn't Rochester answer the phone? He couldn't have been that sound asleep. I'm going to find out. Rochester, why didn't you answer? He's not here. His bed hasn't been slept in. 4:25, and he's not home yet. Well, I'm going back to bed. In the morning, I'm going to tell him a thing or... Uh-oh. There's the front door. Just as I thought. It's Rochester. Look at him sneaking into the house. He's taken off his shoes. Now he's tiptoeing across the living room. Well, I'd like to see him get out of this. Oh, Rochester!
4: Yes, boy!
1: What are you doing up on your toes?
4: I'm dancing the minuet!
1: I know the music. I know the music. Roger, what's the idea of coming in at 4 o'clock in the morning?
4: Coming in?
1: I saw you open the front door and come in.
4: Oh, that. Well, last night the club I belonged to had a social gathering and the president had intentions of breaking it up at 10 o'clock.
1: Oh, 10 o'clock, eh? If that was his intention, what happened?
4: At 9:30, we elected a new president.
1: I thought so. Now I'm going back to bed. I'll talk to you about this in the morning. Now go to your room.
4: Yes, sir. Good night.
1: Good night. Good night. Yeah, I hope I can fall back to sleep. Can't get over that disc jockey. There ought to be a law against doing a thing like that. Now that I've been up a little while, I don't feel sleepy. Matter of fact, I feel good. A lot of people get up early in the morning. Some of them even take long walks before breakfast. They say it keeps them healthy. Maybe that's what I need, more exercise. I notice lately that when I tell people I'm 39, some of them don't believe it. That's what I'm going to do. I'm going to get dressed and take a nice long walk. I think I'll call Mary and ask her if she'd like to go with me. Mary?
5: Who is this?
1: Mary, this is Jack.
5: Jack? Jack, what's the matter?
1: Nothing, Mary. I just called to ask you if you'd like to go for a walk with me.
5: Walk? Jack, what time is it?
1: 5:20.
5: 5:20?
1: Yes, Mary. I figured if we walked down Wilshire Boulevard and headed east, you see, we can see the sunrise.
5: Jack.
1: What is it, Mary?
5: Let me talk to the man.
1: What man?
5: The man in the white coat. There must be one of them with you.
1: Mary, I'm not crazy.
5: Well, you must be something, calling me up to go for a walk at 5:00 in the morning.
3: I told him to get a cup of black coffee and go home.
1: Operator, get off the line. This is none of your business. Now, Mary, if you'll get dressed, I'll be right over and... How do you like that? She hung up. Oh, well. I don't care what Mary thinks. I made up my mind to go out for a walk, and that's what I'm going to do.

0: Gosh, I've never been out so early in the morning. The sun hasn't come up yet. The air is so nice and brisk. Here comes the street cleaner. Good morning, mister.
1: Good morning, Mac.
0: I can see now why the streets of Beverly Hills are so clean.
1: Thanks, Mac, but that's what I get paid for. I pick up papers, leaves, rubbish. Anything I find lying in the street, I pick up and put in this barrel. And then I take it over to the city dump, and I... Hey, wait a minute, Mac. You can't take nothing out of that barrel.
0: But he's a friend of mine. Remley. Remley, wake up.
1: Hey, you really know him?
0: Certainly, that's Frank Remley. He leads the orchestra at the Cinegrill.
1: Yeah, that's where I found him laying in front of.
0: Well, did you have a lot of trouble getting him into the barrel?
1: Oh, I didn't put him in a barrel. You see, we street cleaners all go by numbers.
0: Uh-huh.
1: The number on my barrel is 102, and when he saw that, he dived right in.
0: Oh, yes, that's his favorite beer. That and 101 others.
2: That's the first portion of the Jack Benny program, starring Jack Benny and all his gang from May 30th, 1954. We'll get back to it right after this.
3: With SRN News, I'm Ron Taylor. A crisis at the border in Ceuta, a Spanish territory in North Africa, has led to unsubstantiated claims about Spain's migration policies. Local officials there say around 60,000 migrants have entered Ceuta from Morocco in the past 24 hours. That's equivalent to 70% of the city's population. At least 57 migrants have died attempting this. Most migrants appear to be men, though some families with women and children have been seen. Hamas has confirmed that it will disarm as part of a deal announced by President Trump. It also requires Israel to end its strikes and withdraw from Gaza. It marks a potential breakthrough in ending the war, but implementation faces major challenges. Hamas also said that laying down its heavy weapons, which could come later in the process, was contingent on the creation of a Palestinian state, something Israel's current government rejects. This is SRN News.
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16: Carl, I wanted to mention 120 Life because we've been talking about it, but for good reason. I know that it's a product that you came across well before we decided to talk about it on the radio, and it's been such a lifesaver for you that you wanted to let everybody know what makes it so great. So yeah. I know you've had high blood pressure for a while, and there are only so many things that you can do for it, but I think the first most important thing to do is to find out that you have it, because high blood pressure isn't necessarily something you even know that you have unless you get it checked.
2: Half the people out there in radio land don't even know they have high blood pressure.
16: That's what I'm saying. So once you get it checked, if it's high, a good place to start might be 120 Life. And the reason for that is it's a natural product and it's a powder and you can mix it with water or juice. And what makes it really unique is its natural qualities. It contains tart cherry and cranberry and beetroot and magnesium, grapeseed extract. These are all healthy items that they've blended you put it together. And somehow, some way, this has been just like a magic potion for you.
2: Yeah.
16: And it's really worked for you.
2: Yeah.
16: And I feel like if it works for you, it'll probably work for all those people out there who could also benefit from this product.
2: And the great thing, it's not a pill or any kind of a stimulant or anything like that. It's really just a wonderful powder that you mix with water or juice. And I take it with water every day. And I take it while I'm doing my workouts. And just drink a glass of it every day. And you know what? After about 2 weeks, you will see that your blood pressure is lowered. If not, you get a full refund. Now, when you go to their website, 120life.com, make sure you use my name, Carl, as your promo code because you're going to save 20%. 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I'll send you 100 half-hour classic radio shows as our way of thanking you. Why in the world wouldn't you try this product? Because you'll lower your blood pressure, and if it doesn't, you get your money back. All right, we're listening to Jack Benny and all his gang, and I'll tell you, every week he put on a quality show. You know, you had all of his members, you know, his cast members, Dennis Day, Mel Blanc, you had Frank Nelson, Don Wilson, Mary Livingston, Eddie Rochester Anderson. These were all people that surrounded him, and they were all wonderful. And, of course, he was funny, too. And he, of course, had this persona of being a cheap and kind of vain person. And it's coming out on this show because he's buying a suit, a brand-new suit. Let's go back to May 30th, 1954, for the conclusion to the Jack Benny program.
0: Anyway, it serves them right. Take them to the city dump.
1: I did that yesterday and they refused them.
0: What's wrong? Well, try again.
1: Okay, so long, Mac.
0: So long, so long. Gosh. Since Remley's become a celebrity, things are really different. Now they pick them up. They used to sweep around them. I can't understand why Mary didn't want to take a walk with me. See, at 5:30 in the morning, you see things so differently. After the sun comes up, I'm going to walk back home and eat a nice big breakfast. Gosh, I just can't get over it. Me, Jack Benny, walking the streets at this hour of the morning. Things sure look different. And quiet, too. Just a few people here and there on their way to work. I bet this fellow walking behind me would be surprised to find out that he was walking on the same side of the street with a star of stage, screen, radio, and television.
1: I beg your pardon, but may I have your autograph?
0: Oh, you recognize me.
1: No, I heard you talking to yourself.
0: Gosh, this is embarrassing. You must have thought I was egotistical.
1: I thought you were nuts.
0: Look, mister, do you or don't you want
1: my... Oh, I'm sorry, mister. I've got to catch a bus. Excuse me.
0: What a smart aleck. I hope he misses it. Oh, well. A kiss on the hand may be quite continental, but diamonds are a girl's best friend. Look at that tin can on the sidewalk there. A kiss may be grand, but it won't pay the rental on your humble flat or help you at the automat. Whoops, it went out in the street. Gee, I remember when I was a kid, I used to kick a rock all the way to school. They didn't have tin cans in those days. Look at the picture they're showing at this theater. From Here to Eternity. Gee, at 5:30 in the morning, a theater looks so empty. There isn't even a girl in the box office selling tickets. I've never seen a theater so empty. Yes, I have, but I don't want to think about it. I better start back home now. This walk has really worked up an appetite.
10: Jack.
17: Jack Benny.
10: Bob Crosby.
17: Well, Jack, the sun hasn't come up yet. What in the world are you doing out on the street?
10: I'm just taking a little walk. But, Bob, where are you and Bagby and Fletch and Kimmick and Sammy the drummer driving to?
17: Well, Jack, my boys in the band don't get much time for relaxation, so I'm taking them duck hunting.
10: Oh, is that why you're wearing those red coats?
17: Oh, certainly. That's a safety measure so the other hunters can see you.
10: Hey, that's quite... Wait a minute. Only four of you are wearing the red coats.
17: Well, I know. Bagby doesn't have one.
10: Well, aren't you worried?
17: No, piano players are a dime a dozen.
10: Of Bagby's caliber, yes. Well, I do hope you bring back a lot of ducks.
17: Oh, we can't miss. We got the most unusual decoy.
10: I see.
17: Now, when we get out to the lake,
10: yeah.
17: Sammy the drummer has agreed to wade out into the water until just his head sticks out.
10: Well, what kind of a decoy is that? Sammy's head doesn't have any feathers.
17: Well, I know. But the ducks will think it's an egg, and they'll fly down, and they'll sit on it.
10: Oh, I get it. Then while the duck is sitting on Sammy's head, you'll all start shooting.
17: Oh, not so loud, Jack. He doesn't know about that part of it.
10: Oh, good.
17: Well, we better get started, Jack. It's a long drive to the High Sierras.
10: High Sierras? Bob, you're heading in the wrong direction.
17: Well, I know, but we got to go down to the city dump and pick up Remley.
10: Oh, yes. Well, so long, Bob.
17: So long, Jack.
10: Hey, the day is starting to break. Well, I think I've walked enough. I'm getting a little tired, too. I better head for home.

0: Well, here I am back home. That sure was a long walk. I think I'll go right in and go to bed. Oh, darn it, I forgot my key. Gosh, my legs are so tired, I can hardly stand up. Don, what are you doing here?
1: Well, I brought the Sportsman Quartet over so you could hear the commercial.
0: This early in the morning?
1: Early in the morning? Why, it's 9:45.
0: Oh, my goodness, I really took a long walk.
2: Boss, would you like some breakfast? I just made some dollar-sized pancakes.
0: No, I'm too tired to eat. Put them back in the safe. I mean, refrigerator.
1: Look, Jack, how come you took such a long walk so early in the morning?
0: Oh, some silly guy who calls himself Hank, the disc jockey, called me at 4 o'clock this morning.
1: No kidding, Jack. Did he ask you if you tied spaghetti end-to-end, how many pounds it would take to go around the world?
0: Yes, Don. How did you know?
1: I won $10 for sending in the question.
0: You? Don Wilson,
1: Oh, Jack, the sportsman in a hurry. How about listening?
0: Don, I'm too tired. I can hardly keep my eyes open.
1: Well, this won't take long. I'll hit it, fellas.

0: Well, well, Jack, how'd you like the... Jack? How do you like that? He fell asleep and didn't even hear it. Come on, fellas, let's go.
1: Mr. Benny, shall I? Look at him lying there on the couch, fast asleep. There's nothing in the room to cover him up with. Gotta warn him to catch cold. Maybe I better take it off his head and put it on his chest. No, I'll just get a blanket out of it. Coming!
2: Oh, good morning, Rochester.
1: Oh, good morning, Miss Livingston. Come on in.
2: Rochester, did you know that at 20 minutes to 5 this morning, Mr. Benny called me and asked me to go out for a walk?
1: He did? Who does he think he is, Bernard McFadden?
2: He will be in about 4 more years. Where's Mr. Benny now?
1: He's asleep on the couch in the living room.
2: Well, I'm going in there and wake him up. Come on. Jack, wake up.
1: Miss Livingston, why don't you pat his cheek?
2: Yeah. Oh, Jack. Jack.
3: What is it, Marilyn? Huh? What's everybody talking? Oh, it's you, Mary. What are you doing over here?
2: What am I doing over here? Yesterday you asked me to go with you to buy some new suits for your television shows. So come on, let's go.
3: But Mary, I'm too tired.
2: Jack, I don't know what you're talking about. All I know is you made a date with me to go buy some new clothes. So put on your hat and come on.
3: Look, Mary, I'm too tired. Anyway, my car isn't running.
2: All right, we can take the bus right down to Hollywood.
3: The bus? Oh, all right.
2: You see, Jack, it only took 12 minutes to get down here. Now, where's the clothing store you go to?
3: Just around the corner. I don't know why we had to get on such a crowded bus. Had to stand all the way.
2: I know.
3: What are you laughing at?
2: You were so tired, instead of holding on to the strap, you just stuck your head through the loop and fell asleep.
3: What's funny about that?
2: At the next stop, a man got on, took one look at you dangling there and said, I know his last picture was bad, but somebody went too far.
3: Mary, he probably just said that for a gag.
2: Then why'd he cut you down?
3: I don't know. I'm too tired to argue with you. Here's the clothing store.
4: Oh, God.
2: Jack, stop yawning.
4: I can't help it. I'm so sleepy, I can hardly keep my eyes open.
2: Well, this won't take long. Oh, here comes the salesman.
5: How do you do?
3: Oh, no.
2: Clerk, Mr. Benny wants to buy a new suit.
5: Well, whether he wants to or not, he should.
3: Look, mister, I'd like to get home. I was up at 4 o'clock this morning and I'm...
5: Very well. I'm sure you'll like both our materials and price range.
3: The price range?
5: Yes, we have some beautiful suits at $28.75 and $29.50. Or would you prefer something cheaper?
3: I didn't come in here for anything cheap. I'll take the $29.50.
2: I'm proud of you, boy.
3: Mary, please. Look, mister, how can you possibly afford to sell suits at such low prices?
5: Oh, that's simple. You see, we have no costly fixtures.
3: Oh.
5: Charlie, pick up some of those suits off the floor and show them to Mr. Benny.
3: Look, never mind. I don't want those.
5: Very well. Hey, would you like to see something in a sport outfit?
3: A sport outfit?
5: Yes, that's when the coat and pants don't match.
3: Oh.
5: Now, if you're looking for a real bargain, I can show you a beautiful pair of sport pants.
3: Sport pants?
5: Yes, the legs don't match.
3: Mary, let's go home, will you? I'm tired.
2: Oh, Jack, don't be so stubborn. If they don't have a suit to fit you, maybe they can make one to order.
5: Say, that's a brilliant idea. I'll go get some material.
3: Look, mister, while you're gone, do you mind if I lie down on these chairs?
5: Not at all.
2: Jack, if you lie down, they won't be able to measure you.
5: Oh, yes, we can. Our tailor used to work for Pierce Brothers.
3: I'll I'll stand up. I'll stand up.
5: Oh, I just happened to remember. Our tailor is off today. I'll have to fit you myself.
3: Well, for heaven's sakes, get started.
5: Yeah, I will. I will. Would you like me to measure your chest, or would you rather not know?
3: Look, now cut that out. Mary, I've got to get some sleep. Let's go home.
2: Jack, if you don't buy a suit now, you'll never buy one.
3: Okay, okay. I'll take that blue one.
2: But, Jack, it may not be your size.
3: I don't care what size it is. I want to get some sleep. Now, how much is it?
5: $29.50.
3: Okay. Here's the money. Come on, Mary. I want to get home.
5: Just a minute.
3: Huh?
5: We always like to check on our advertising. Did you come into our store because you saw our ad in the paper, or did you hear our program on the radio?
3: Radio?
5: Yes, we sponsor Hank, the all-night disc jockey.
3: Hank! The all-night? You?
2: Jack! Jack, you're choking him!
3: I don't care what I'm doing. Nobody's going to wake me up at 4 o'clock in the morning and get away with me.
1: Are you comfortable, Mr. Benny?
3: Yes, Rochester.
1: You want another blanket?
3: No, no, I'm perfectly comfortable. And look, I want to get a good long sleep, so no phone calls, no disturbances of any kind.
1: Yes, sir. I hope you sleep well, boss.
3: Thank you.

0: Oh, boy, that was a good sleep. 10 full hours. I really feel great. But what am I going to do now? It's 4 o'clock in the morning again. Well, I guess I'll just have to take another walk.
1: The Jack Benny Program is written by Sam Perrin, Milt Josephsburg, George Balzer, John Thackeberry, Al Gordon, Al Goldman, and produced and transcribed by Hilliard Marks.
2: That's the Lucky Strike program starring Jack Benny from May 30th, 1954. Jack buys a new suit, a good show from heard on CBS radio. All right, time for this month in music history.
3: All right, we're going back to the disco era with this one.
2: Oh, yeah. Great tune. Doesn't this make you want to dance?
3: It does. It's hard to sit still when you hear this.
2: You want to shake.
3: That's right. Shake it, Carl.
2: I would shake more, but I have arthritis in my shoulder.
3: It's hard
2: to
3: shake. But this is I Feel Love by Donna Summer, and this was released in 1977.
2: You know how big Donna Summer was in her day?
3: I think she literally transformed dance music with this electronic sound.
2: Yeah.
3: Because so many followed after that.
2: I would go to the discotheque, and out of the 50 songs I heard that night, 10 of them were Donna Summer songs.
3: I think she started a trend. It's been called one of the most influential recordings in pop music history because it helped pave the way for modern electronic dance music.
2: This is called I Feel Love?
3: I Feel Love.
2: Wow. What a tune.
3: Are you saying that you feel love? Not really, but you can appreciate the song.
2: From my listeners...
3: It's a different kind of love, I suppose.
2: You know, it's nice when I talk to listeners, they usually are like, oh, man, I really love the show. You know, it's so great to hear that.
3: It's really nice.
2: Talk to listeners during the week, for whatever reason. They might be buying the Ultimate Collection or they might want to buy the, the blowout sale or whatever. And I, get an opportunity to talk to the listeners. And they're always like, man, really love the show. Make sure you tell Lisa and Mike Bubble Bath that we love it. It's so nice to hear that, Well, so I feel love.
3: There it is. I feel love too, Carl.
2: Well, you got a pretty good score, Lisa.
3: Thanks. I'm feeling the love.
2: I'll tell you what it is after this short break.
3: I'll be waiting.
2: Stick around.

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1: All right, drum roll, please. You know, I'm feeling very kind of giving.
4: Really?
1: I'm pretty giving
4: this
1: evening.
4: That's unusual for you.
1: You know? So you're definitely in the 900s.
4: Okay.
1: How's
4: okay.
1: that? That's
4: that
1: making you feel
4: nice.
1: Good, right?
4: Sounds good.
1: You're 918.
4: Yeah. All right.
1: Pretty
4: I'll
1: darn
4: take,
1: good.
4: I'll take it, Carl.
1: 918.
4: It's a
1: I'm
4: deal.
1: A tough grader.
4: I know you are.
1: But you did
4: it's a
1: great.
4: Deal.
1: And
4: I'll take
1: I loved
4: it.
1: Your songs tonight, except for a couple of weepy, sadly kind of like, you know, sappy songs.
4: Well, you
1: but
4: know,
1: other than that,
4: you got to be a little diverse in your musical taste.
1: You know, and I liked the shows we played, and Bubble Bath was in a good mood, and, you know.
4: Well, that's unusual.
1: I'm going to say, what did I say, 913?
4: What did
1: I say,
4: you
1: say 913? Yeah, 913.
4: That was 18.
1: So, 913. So, 913.
4: Well, next, just dropped
1: 913.
4: Me a few points.
1: Anyway, next week, we're going to tune into yours truly, Johnny Dollar, The Adventures of Ozzie and Harriet, Gunsmoke, The Black Museum, and The Abbott and Costello Show. 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
4: Or 18.
1: Our executive producer, Mike Bubblebath Costella, and my crabby brother, Vince Amari. This is Carl Amari saying stay safe, be healthy, and thanks for listening.
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8: News this hour from Town Hall. I'm Ron Taylor. At his Friday cabinet meeting in Camp David, President Trump discussed the Iran war and the massive cyber attack in Minnesota.
9: At his cabinet meeting at Camp David, after previously insisting Iran has been completely defeated militarily, the president acknowledged he expects military action will continue for some time. The president says negotiations with Iran have been frustrating.
10: And then they'll go out, and I'll say they discussed nuclear. And they'll go out and they'll say, we never discussed nuclear. And I said, why do they say that? All they do is make me angry.
9: But President Trump was also asked about cyber attacks on Minnesota water systems and possible links to Iranian hackers.
10: You know who's behind it? Minnesota.
9: State officials in Minnesota have not identified who was behind the cyber attacks. Ed Donahue, Washington.
8: Firefighters battle the last hotspots of a monster wildfire in France's southwest.
11: Firefighters in southwestern France were working to control the last hotspots of a massive wildfire on Friday. The blaze has burned an area four times the size of Paris. That's about 162 square miles, and it initially forced 224,000 people to flee their homes. The huge wildfire, which burnt pine forest and touristic resort areas in Bordeaux's Gironde region on the Atlantic coast, hasn't spread for several days. Government officials said lower temperatures and higher humidity overnight were helping ease pressures on beleaguered fire squads. I'm Karen Shamas.
8: The pilot of an F-335B stealth fighter is expected to live after ejecting from the jet just before it crashed in California. The jet went down yesterday in a field near the Miramar Air Base in San Diego. A crisis at the border in Quetta, a Spanish territory in North Africa, has led to unsubstantiated claims about migration policies. News and analysis at townhall.com.
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8: There's more fallout from FIFA's private equity plan.
15: Senior FIFA advisor Carlos Cordero is resigning as an advisor to FIFA president Gianni Infantino. He says it's in protest of FIFA and Infantino's plan for private investors to buy stakes in the World Cup. Cordero represented FIFA on the White House task force for the World Cup. He says, I cannot stand by while FIFA considers selling a stake in the World Cup. Cordero, a former Goldman Sachs banker and the former U.S. Soccer Federation president, says, let me be clear, I had no involvement in this proposal, and I oppose it unequivocally. I'm Donna Water.
8: Tony Romo has been placed on leave from his role as the lead analyst on CBS NFL coverage following his arrest last week on suspicion of operating a vehicle while under the influence. CBS Sports announced Friday that the former Dallas Cowboys quarterback was on leave until further notice. Breaking news and analysis at townhall.com. some new rules for Mexican train crews operating in the U.S.
16: The Trump administration wants to make sure the Mexican train crews who haul freight over the border can understand key safety information in English, and that the common practice of using foreign crews to cross into America does not threaten U.S. jobs. The change would also strengthen the standards for certifying that crews can safely operate a train. The Union Pacific and CPKC railroads would be directly impacted by the new restrictions. Two major rail unions praised the proposed rule that was announced on Friday. Bob Agnew reporting.
8: The Justice Department has moved to dismiss a criminal case charging a former Olympian with deliberately damaging the Lincoln Memorial reflecting pool. Government lawyers said in a 20-page court filing yesterday that information provided since the indictment of David Hearn shows that the damage was a result of flawed installation by the contractor. More on these stories at townhall.com. I'm Ron Taylor.
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24: This episode is dedicated to the men and women of our armed forces and first responders. Whether you are currently serving or have served in the past, you are appreciated. It is because of your courage and sacrifice that we enjoy the freedoms and liberties we hold dear, every single one of you, for protecting what many of us take for granted. So thank you. In 2010, American horror novelist Stephen King wrote Full Dark, No Stars, an anthology comprised of four novellas. One of these novellas, entitled 1922, tells the fictional story of a Nebraska farmer who experienced paranormal activity on his family farm in the year 1922. It has been said that truth is stranger than fiction. This idiom rings true when one compares the eerie plot of 1922 with an even more chilling, real-life case of supposed paranormal activity which took place that same year on a remote Nova Scotian homestead, far from the arid plains of Nebraska. I'm Darren Marlar, and this is Weird Darkness. Welcome, Weirdos. I'm Darren Marlar, and this is Weird Darkness Radio, where every week you'll find stories of the paranormal, supernatural, legends, lore, the strange and bizarre, crime, conspiracy, mysterious, macabre, unsolved, and unexplained. Coming up this hour, a smitten man falls in love with a talented actress and convinces himself she loves him in return. Unrequited love took place in the 1880s. But first, in 1922, an otherwise unremarkable farmhouse in Nova Scotia was the site of alleged poltergeist activity, which made headlines all over Canada and the United States, a poltergeist that liked to set fires. We begin there. If you're new here, welcome to the show. 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

The farm was owned by an elderly couple named Alexander and Janet McDonald, who lived there with their 15-year-old adopted daughter, Mary Ellen. The McDonald homestead was located near Caledonia Mills, a rural community comprised almost entirely of Catholic Highland Scots, situated in northeast Nova Scotia, about 20 minutes southeast of the town of Anaginish. In 1922, this otherwise unremarkable farmhouse was the site of alleged poltergeist activity which made headlines all over Canada and the United States. The activity began in December 1921. One cold winter morning, old Alex McDonald, while tending to his animals, found that someone had set his horses and cattle loose from their stalls sometime in the night. Mere minutes after he guided the last horse back into its stall, all the animals inexplicably escaped again. Several days later, McDonald awoke to learn that the horses and cattle had switched places. On another occasion, he discovered that some nocturnal agent had bobbed his horse's tails or twisted the horsehairs into elaborate braids. Alexander McDonald quickly grew weary of the pranks. Eventually, he asked some of his neighbors to assist him in catching the culprit red-handed. Unfortunately, these well-meaning Nova Scotian farmers fared little better than McDonald, although they did witness a number of mysterious manifestations. One farmer saw a strange blue light emanating from McDonald's barn one night. Another noticed that household objects seemed to vanish before reappearing in other sections of the estate. Two neighbors even claimed to have observed a hand waving a white cloth from the second-story window at McDonald's farmhouse at a time when no residents were in that part of the house. It quickly became clear to Alex and his neighbors that something very strange was going on at the McDonald farm. Soon, McDonald's mysterious tormentor began lighting fires on his property. This arsonist activity intensified until on January 6, 1922, Alex McDonald and six of his neighbors spent the day combating both a ferocious blizzard and a whopping 38 fires which erupted mysteriously in and around his farmhouse. Fearing for his family's safety, Alex asked his neighbor, Leo McGillivray, if he and his wife and adopted daughter might stay at his farmhouse until the mystery was solved, a request which McGillivray happily granted. In the ensuing weeks, the elderly Alex slogged over 3 miles of snow-covered dirt road twice a day to feed his livestock. News travels fast in small towns, and soon the story of the poltergeist of Caledonia Mills reached the ears of regional newspapermen. On January 16, 1922, a reporter named Harold B. Whitten, who worked for the Halifax Herald, was dispatched to the McDonald farm and charged with writing a few pieces on the activity. Whitten dutifully interviewed Alexander, Janet, and Mary Ellen, as well as several neighbors, and included their startling testimonies in a number of articles. He also visited the abandoned McDonald farmhouse and saw that it indeed bore evidence of many fires. Shortly after the conclusion of his first visit, Harold Whitten made a second trip out to the McDonald farm, this time intending to stay in the farmhouse for 3 nights. He was accompanied on this outing by Alexander McDonald and Detective P.O. Peachy Carroll, a county policeman from the nearby town of Pigtown, Nova Scotia. The men's first day of investigation was uneventful. On their second night, however, both Whitten and Carroll heard strange noises unlike anything they had ever heard before, which seemed to emanate from the upper floor of the farmhouse. As Whitten listened to the sounds, his eyes glued to the ceiling, he felt a hard slap on his arm, noticeable through several layers of thick clothing. "Did you just slap me?" he asked Carroll. The policeman shook his head and claimed that he too had similarly felt pressure on his arm. Immediately, the two men had the distinct impression that someone else was in the room with them. After 20 hair-raising minutes, the strange presence left the house. Bewildered, Whitten and Carroll roused Alex McDonald, who was dozing nearby. As it turned out, McDonald had slept through the whole ordeal and hadn't heard or felt a thing. Following that incident, Whitten decided to cut his investigation short and book a hotel room in Anaginish, where he documented his experience in a number of pieces for the Halifax Herald.

Many of the local Nova Scotians who encountered Prince during arrogant and egotistical Yankee. Their low opinion of him is reflected in a number of contemporary newspaper articles. Prince began his inspection by recording the nature and location of various items in the farmhouse, examining the scorch marks on the walls, and interviewing the McDonalds and their neighbors. Early on in the investigation, the parapsychologist, on a whim, asked Whitten and McRitchie to take part in an experiment. He placed a sheet of paper before each of them, provided both of them with a pencil, and asked them to hold the pencils in their hands passively over the paper. Then Prince invited any spirit in the house to use these pencils to communicate with them, if they so desired. In accordance with the expectations or lack thereof of all three of the men, nothing happened. On Friday, March 10th, Whitten was called away to Antigonish. Before he left the farmhouse, some strange urging prompted him to ask Prince to perform the pencil experiment with him again. The parapsychologist obliged. This time, something incredible happened. Some mysterious force seemed to take possession of Whitten's writing hand and began to scribble on the page, producing what is known to parapsychologists as automatic writing. As Whitten put it in a later reminiscence, "Suddenly I felt a prickly sensation in the end of some of my fingers of my right hand, which increased. The hand then became numb. Before I realized what was happening, the pencil began to move slowly without any effort or intention on my part." For 2 hours, Whitten scribbled in this manner, going through many sheets of paper which Prince provided. At first he produced nothing but circles and slanted lines. Then his scribblings began to take on a more intelligent shape, and in no time he was spelling out messages in a handwriting that was not his own. Although the exact content of these messages has never been released to the public, Whitten later claimed that the scribblings asserted that the acts of arson and other mischief at the McDonald farm were committed by spirits. Whitten also claimed that there were other, more profound messages as well, regarding which he wrote, "Most of the written statements were of the utmost significance, and not a few of them were of an entirely personal character. For that reason, the greater part of the contents of the strange manuscript will probably never be divulged. In one place, for example, it seemed as if my sister, who passed away on August 13, 1912, was sending me a message. One sentence in the writing which followed was, 'People must realize that those who have passed beyond are ever present. God is merciful. God is good. He is just.' And later, 'Spirits do visit earth after death.' The whole message was full of kindly expression and sympathy. There was no sign of malice or enmity in it. It wrote that it would trouble the McDonalds no more, and it would never appear to them." Later on, Whitten wrote, "This may all seem incredible to some people, but every word of it is true. In fact, I have merely given the readers the skim of it. For the very best of reasons, the cream will never be written. I still have every sheet of paper upon which the message was written and will preserve them as the most valuable documents in my possession." To the best of this author's knowledge, the whereabouts of these documents are currently unknown. After 6 days on the farm, Walter Prince wrapped up his investigation and published his findings in the 1922 issue of the Journal of the American Society for Psychical Research. Many false reports regarding the nature of his conclusions were published in newspapers all over North America, pulling their information from interviews with him and members of the McDonald family, which Prince claimed never took place. A read through Prince's original report, however, reveals that the parapsychologist believed that 15-year-old Mary Ellen was responsible for the fires in the McDonald farmhouse, and that she had set these fires in a dissociated state, under the influence of some supernatural entity which thrived off her energy. He claimed that Mary Ellen was unaware of her actions, and thus was not culpable for them. Prince further theorized that the same entity which directed the actions of Mary Ellen was also responsible for many other strange activities which took place around the farmhouse, including the phenomena which Harold Whitten and Detective Carroll experienced during their own independent investigation. Regarding Whitten's automatic writing incident, the existence of which some newspapers erroneously reported Prince denied entirely, Prince admitted that he was uncertain whether Whitten's hand was guided by the same aforementioned entity or his own subconscious mind. 3 months after Prince's investigation, the McDonald family moved back into their farmhouse. To their relief,
they enjoyed a pleasant summer devoid of any strange activity. Then, in October, mysterious fires began to appear on the property once again. This time, regional authorities blamed Mary Ellen for the activity and hauled her off to the Nova Scotia Home for the Insane, an asylum in Dartmouth. Following her release, Mary Ellen married and moved to Ontario, where she lived to a ripe old age. Not long after Mary Ellen was institutionalized, Alexander and Janet MacDonald abandoned their farm, unwilling to live on it any longer and unable to sell it. With no one to maintain it, the farmhouse slowly fell into disrepair. Today, there is little to distinguish the old MacDonald estate from any other patch of land in the country of Antigonish. Local legend has it that the land is cursed, and that anyone who removes anything from the area, be it a fragment of shingle or a pebble, invites the fire spook of Caledonia Mills into their own home. Indeed, one woman who defied the curse in the spring of 1971, retrieving an egg cup from the ruins of the MacDonald farmhouse, lost her own farmhouse to a mysterious inferno which consumed the place while she was away in her city home in Antigonish. In May of 1879, 16 to 19-year-old Maggie Blair ran away from home from Jonesboro, Tennessee to Russellville, Tennessee. It isn't stated why she ran away, but it's believed that her stepfather Anthony Blair was part of the reason. Maggie was described as a smart and industrious girl. Maggie was working for Esquire William Donaldson and his family. On July 29, 1879, Anthony showed up to the home of the Donaldsons. He found out that Maggie was there and had ridden the train to get her. He walked into the kitchen and demanded she leaves with him to talk. At the time, Maggie was in the kitchen with Mrs. Donaldson preparing a meal. Maggie seemed afraid and told him she wasn't going outside with him, and if he had anything to say, he could say in front of Mrs. Donaldson. Mr. Donaldson was arriving home at the same time. He had forced Anthony to leave the residence. Anthony didn't show up again until the night of July 30th, a few nights later. On the night of July 30th, Maggie went up to a black church near Russellville for a prayer meeting. She had gone with friends. After the prayer meeting, Anthony showed up again. He had found people who were at the prayer meeting. Anthony went by the group, but went a short distance and took another road in which Maggie and other folks were walking. He walked through the crowd up to Maggie, who was walking in the back with Henry Taylor. Maggie filled with fear as Anthony pressed Taylor away and grabbed Maggie's hand. "You must go home with me on the train tonight to your grandpa," he stated, as he dragged her 150 to 200 yards down the road, all while she struggled to get out of his grasp. She screamed that she would rather die than go back with him. This enraged Anthony, and he pulled out his gun and shot her twice. She didn't immediately pass, and it had taken her 2 days to die from her wounds on August 1st. On August 8th, Anthony Blair was convicted and sentenced to the death penalty. It was said when they delivered the death penalty that Anthony may have been the calmest person in the room. He just stared at the judge. He was due to die on September 26, 1879. He had made a deal with local doctors that he would will over his body after death for $15. This allowed him to keep a supply of tobacco and candy. On September 26, 1879, 26 guards went to Anthony's cell at noon. Anthony seemed unaffected and walked with a firm step to the wagon that would bring him to the gallows. After religious services were done by Reverend George Branner, Anthony sang a song and then talked for 30 minutes. He stated his guilt, but presented his facts for the reason it led to him killing Maggie. The newspaper wouldn't state these facts to read or hear. At 1:30, a rope was placed around his neck and the black cap arranged. By 1:35, the wagon pulled away from beneath him. He had no pulse at 9 minutes. In 10 minutes, his heart stopped beating. In 15, he was pronounced dead. And in 22, he was lowered into the casket. His body was taken by the doctors who paid him for it. Medical students and doctors embalmed the body. His heart and brain were kept in jars. They boiled his bones in 1880. They were assembled and hung in the back room of a drugstore.
they were used as a way to attract visitors to the store. The fire eventually broke out and burned the store down. You don't have to go to a cemetery or haunted house to experience the supernatural. You don't need to drive a cursed road to encounter a ghost. Sometimes the paranormal takes place on military bases. Up next.

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8: Trump took his cabinet meeting to Camp David using the setting to highlight his administration's achievements. He warned of a migrant crisis in Spain, claiming it could happen here in the U.S. if Republicans lose the midterms. The president also criticized Spain's government and blames Minnesota's leadership for recent cyber attacks. He also discussed issues like Iran, the Hamas deal, and a stalled anti-weaponization fund. President Trump defends those involved in the Capitol riot, saying their families have suffered. Camp David, of course, a historic presidential retreat, has been used for diplomatic talks and relaxation since 1942. Volunteers continue to help firefighters battle wildfires in southwestern France. Those fires have devastated some 42,000 acres west of Bordeaux, forcing nearly a quarter million people from their homes. This is SRN News.
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When it comes to the paranormal, there seem to be certain places that are well suited to or seem to draw the most activity. Old abandoned places, ruins, graveyards, dilapidated houses, these are the usual suspects for haunted places. But there are always exceptions to this, and certainly one of these would be military bases. And these locations also have on occasion drawn to them strange stories of the unexplained. It seems that the men and women stationed here would already have enough to worry about besides ghosts and ghouls, but here we'll look at some very curious accounts of encounters with strange entities from beyond our understanding at military installations. One report comes from a witness called Sergeant M, who in 2015 was assigned to 24-hour desk duty, which entails keeping a full 24-hour watch at a barracks. One of their duties was to keep an eye on soldiers who were demonstrating psychological issues or who had been confined to their barracks to protect those around them and were considered high risk. The witness relates a tale about one such individual who had been kicked out for being a troublemaker and an angry, hate-filled individual that never progressed past private second class in his 20 months in uniform. The mysterious individual was also apparently rumored to be into black magic and Satanism, and most of the others had kept well away from him. According to the witness, this unruly individual left the barracks without making any effort at all to clean out his filthy room, which would be described thus. When he was kicked out, he left his barracks room a complete mess. I've seen portable toilets cleaner than his room. The toilet had been broken and didn't flush, but he had continued to use it. In the closet, there were mountains of trash and rotten food in the sink and refrigerator. The shower was also filled with garbage and water. Aside from the mess, there were strange things as well. When the commander, first sergeant, and myself, the supply sergeant, went into his room, we found chicken bones tied together, hanging from strings from the ceiling. They'd been lashed together to make seemingly archaic symbols. We counted roughly 24 before we quit counting. The floor was covered in grime and candles had been lit in a circle. All of the furniture had been stacked out of the way or shoved in the closet. I'll spare you the description of the smell, but the whole room had an unsettling feeling to it. The air in the room felt wrong. I couldn't tell at the time if it was the smell or the filth. Whatever the reason, I didn't want to be in there. We called a special cleanup team and put in a work order to have the room stripped and cleaned by professionals. After they were finished, the room was spotless. Not long after this, there allegedly began to trickle in reports of strange phenomena surrounding the room in question. Even though it was still unoccupied, there were claims that things could be heard banging around within, and odd odors would also emanate from the room, such as a scent of burning plastic that could not be identified. The witness says that he ended up being assigned to the duty roster that put him into close proximity to the haunted room, and one evening he had a very terrifying experience as he was on duty with a private. It started when they suddenly heard a roar come from the room, which he describes as sounding like metal tearing while someone playing a recording of a scream, except distorted and in reverse. The startled men then warily approached the room, and the witness would say of what happened next thus. Being the senior ranking, I instructed the soldier to call the barracks representative, LNO, and have him get to the desk as soon as possible. 5 minutes later, he and I are using his master key to gain access to the room while my private covers the hallway from the desk, staying with the phone and also watching our backs. As soon as we enter the foyer, we're hit with the smell of dog poo and burned plastic. Neither of us can identify the source, but the room is completely empty. We sweep and clear every nook and cranny, later agreeing that we felt like we were being watched the whole time. We found nothing, but the smell remained. We decided to resecure the room and not log the incident because I, for one, didn't want to look like a crazy idiot when my boss's boss read my report. We move for the door, we exit, turn and go to close the door behind us when a massive force hits the door from inside the room, shoving the barracks representative out of the doorway and slamming the door shut. None of the doors are allowed to slam. They all have hydraulic arms at the top to prevent that. They're not even quick to close if a 200-pound male leans on them, so one slamming so hard it can move a grown man is impossible, especially considering it had worked moments prior when we entered the room. We tried to open the lock again, but this time the key card wouldn't work.
We agreed that neither of us wanted to go in again anyway, and we agreed not to report any of it because we would be taken as seriously as anyone else. After that incident, I kept an ear out but didn't hear anything nearly as dramatic again. On another occasion, it sounded like there was some kind of shuffling coming from the room, like someone moving around, but I kept a stalwart face about it and ordered my private to stay away from it as well. To this day, I cannot explain what happened in that room. What was this? Was it some sort of demonic entity conjured up by the troubled soldier who had left? It's hard to say. In another case defying classification, the tale is told by the nephew of the eyewitness, but it is no less spooky. The uncle, called Bob, was reportedly a new soldier in the Army in 1985, and at the time he was on fence patrol duty at a base in Arizona. As he and a partner made their way around the perimeter, he claimed that they heard an anomalous noise from behind them and turned to see a strange sight indeed. According to the one relaying the account, when they turned around, they saw an old man dressed in buckskin with long hair and braids. Bob described it as being so gray that it almost glowed. The man was standing approximately 30 feet behind them. Both men drew their weapons as the old man was in a shoot-to-kill area with warning signs all over the place. Neither Bob or the other man wanted to shoot an old man. They figured that he must have Alzheimer's and had wandered into the base or something. After all, he was not being threatening and appeared harmless. The men shouted to the old man, telling him he was in a restricted area and that he needed to put his hands in the air. Bob thought they'd walk him to post-call and call the police department, who would then be able to get him back home. Bob tried the radio, but it was just static. Calling his friend to help, both he and Bob turned to tinker with the walkie. Although they only looked away for half a second, to quote my uncle, when they turned back, the old man was gone. In his place was a massive cottontail rabbit just sitting there watching them. The two startled men looked around to see if the old man was still around, but the mysterious stranger was gone, nowhere to be seen. All that was there was this rabbit, sitting there, staring at them in the desert night. They warily continued on with their duty and shortly after heard the noise again, this time from the opposite side of the perimeter fence. When they looked, they were shocked to see the same old man standing there on the other side, staring in at them. Since this was a military base, the fence was very high, around 10 feet, and decked out with razor wire, very secure, so it seemed impossible that the old man could have gotten over the fence so quickly without being detected. This was frightening enough that the two men quickly got out of there and never spoke of it with their commanding officer. This case is particularly interesting due to the location, Arizona, and the apparent shape-shifting quality of the strange intruder. One phenomena often reported from the Southwest United States is that of what are called skinwalkers, basically shape-changing entities from native lore that have been sighted all over the region by often very reliable witnesses. Is that what these two men saw? Unfortunately, this is a second-hand account that is impossible to verify, so it's all left to the imagination and speculation. If it was a skinwalker, it certainly wouldn't be the only one reported by military personnel. I was given a curious account by a reader who says he encountered one in New Mexico, where he'd been stationed at the White Sands Missile Range. According to the witness, he'd been on guard duty one evening, along with a partner, and it was typically a rather uneventful, even boring duty, yet on this night, they would have a frightening encounter that has stayed with them ever since. The witness says that as they conducted their patrol, his partner stopped him and pointed off into the barren surrounding desert wilderness, where there appeared to be two pinpoints of light hovering over the scrub, around 6 feet in the air. Thinking it was perhaps just a wild animal, they crept closer to its position to find that it seemed to be a tall, dark figure just standing out there in the middle of nowhere in the dark. It then became apparent that this cloaked individual was a man, although with a deeply wrinkled face that looked ancient. The witness would describe what happened next. "We were a little spooked because there should have been no one out there at this time, especially that close to the base. And this guy, he gave off a weird vibe, just standing there, staring at us even as we approached. His face, he looked like he was maybe Native American, and I couldn't tell so well, but his skin looked creased, craggy and pockmarked, somehow ancient.
He was wrapped up in some kind of cape or cloak, and we couldn't see his hands or feet. We called out to him to identify himself, but this guy, he didn't flinch. I don't even know if he heard us or not. Well, now we're a bit unsettled and think we're dealing with a seriously disturbed individual or some senile old fart from a reservation, so we know we have to apprehend him or at least get him out of there. We start getting closer to this guy who's still standing stock still like a statue, and that's when it happens. Boom! He just sort of drops. There's a flutter of the cape and he's gone. Just gone. My partner calls out in surprise, and right then a coyote runs right past us, practically close enough to touch before dashing off into the night. That old guy? There's no sign of him. It freaked us out for sure. It seems like a classic skinwalker encounter. What did those guys see out there? There have been strange paranormal encounters reported from bases in other areas of the world as well. One account was given by a witness named Adolf Schaefer, who claims to be the equivalent of a sergeant in the United Armed Forces of Germany, called the Bundeswehr. He claims to have had a very anomalous experience when he was just a cadet at boot camp in East Germany. One evening, at around 5 p.m., they were apparently out doing drills when they heard some sort of eerie, unexplainable noises coming from one of the nearby buildings. They did not think much of it at the time, but then, at 8 p.m., the power grid began to go on the fritz, with lights flickering everywhere, which was odd, as it had been inspected just a few days before. The base drill sergeant was convinced that it was just a faulty generator and had the witness go out with three others to fix it. The men then made their way to the basement where the generators were kept, and there they found that two of the generators worked fine, although one had inexplicably been turned off. It was when they got to the larger third generator when things would get ominous down there in the dank basement, and the witness says of what happened thus. The third generator was the largest main source of power in the base. The first thing I noticed were the scratches. This seemingly super hard-to-break hunk of metal had what I think were scratches and cuts, claw marks, piercing its outer metal shell like a buzzsaw. So deep, the scratches had cut the cords inside and it damaged the batteries as though they were paper. After a moment of thinking, I knew this couldn't have been a person doing this, seeing as nothing any cadet had could cut through that tough metal so easily. I immediately rushed up the stairs to tell my drill sergeant, hoping he would know what to do. He told me, "The most we can do is tell base command to put someone to guard the door and have the generator replaced. Good thing reporting this, Cadet Schaefer." After getting a pat on the back, I resumed my daily training routines without anything too odd happening. But some hours later, sometime in the night, I can't be exactly sure when, I heard scratching noises, but not from the basement. They were too close and too loud, as if they were in the sleeping quarters. After that moment of realization, I opened my eyes and looked around. I saw what I thought was someone in the corner going through a bag. But when I looked around the room, sheer terror came into me. All the bunks were full. Every one. "What the hell?" I thought to myself. But then, as if it had heard what I was thinking, the thing in the corner turned to face me. It was a pale gray with no nose and claws like razors. This thing was skinny and 2 feet taller than my 6-foot self. After that, I just froze in a blank stare of horror. In my mind, seconds turned to minutes. Minutes turned to hours, and hours turned to days. I think I passed out of terror because all I remember after that is waking up to my buddies and sergeant looking at me while talking to me, telling me I looked sick. And I felt sick too, like all energy from me was drained for days on end. Also strange is another case from way over in Afghanistan, where a witness named Jerry Aberdeen saw something very unusual during his tour of duty out in that forsaken wasteland. It's an account that seems hard to really categorize, but seeming to deal with ghosts, demons, or some other supernatural being. The incident happened to him while he was stationed at an airbase in Mosul Ninwa province in 2004, and the witness would say, "I was attached to 2/3 INF 3 SBCT at FOB Patriot. A call went out on the radio that FOB Diamondback, the airfield, was under attack. Everyone on every FOB from Courage, Blickenstaff, Patriot, and Merez jumped into the closest vehicle and headed to the airfield to counter the attack. I was in a vehicle with some other infantry guys, an engineer, and a PsyOps guy.
When we got to the airfield, we saw some dudes trying to climb over the wall. The gunner opened up on them and the rest of us took up a position in a ditch on the other side of the road and opened fire. There were three of us, side by side, the engineer, PsyOps guy, and myself. We fired at one guy and he dropped from the top of the wall. Hard to tell who actually shot him. Right after he fell, there was a stream of black smoke coming out of him. The engineer made that comment that he must have been wearing a suicide vest and it malfunctioned. A few seconds later, the black smoke grew larger and started to take a human-looking form. What happened next, all three of us saw, and there was no doubt. The now fully materialized black smoke was standing upright and now had red, smoky, glowing eyes and a weird-looking mouth. The damn thing actually smiled at us and turned to sort of run, but it just dissipated after it took a few steps. Very hard to describe how it all happened. All three of us just looked at each other wide-eyed for a second or two. After it was all over, we only spoke about it once, then never again. What sort of entity was this, if it ever really existed at all? There's no way to know, and that seems to be a recurring theme with all of these reports. Here, we've looked at an assortment of cases of what seem to be very odd paranormal entities of some sort, which seem to elude easy categorization. What are these things, and what do they want? Are we looking at ghosts, skinwalkers, demons, or all of the above? Considering the range of differences between these cases, there's probably no clear answer that can explain all of them, and they probably represent very different, disparate phenomena. But one common question we can ask is why they've been drawn to these military installations. Or are these merely creepy campfire stories being told by some soldiers for a good laugh? As usual, we are left with some very jolting accounts and hints, but no clear answers to any of these. And once again, we have more to pile onto the great big pile of weird things we may never understand. It looks like I don't have enough time to share the story of James Doherty, a lunatic who was smitten with a talented actress and convinced himself that she loved him in return. So I'll place that story in tonight's Sudden Death Overtime, which you can get in the podcast at WeirdDarkness.com/listen. In the meantime, I'll go check the archives and see if I can come up with something to share when we return.

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You suddenly wake in the dead of night, feeling startled and alert. Glancing at your bedside clock reveals the time is exactly 3 in the morning, the witching hour. This strange phenomenon occurs often enough that science sought answers in circadian rhythms and biology. Yet many believe more sinister, supernatural forces are at play. As the veil between worlds thins, paranormal activity spikes and possibly disturbs our slumber. What might these shadowy powers be, and why do they seem to target 3 a.m. to rouse people from sleep? According to paranormal researchers, 3 a.m. represents a convergence of spirit world activity. In the wee hours, protective barriers supposedly weaken, allowing spirits easier access to the living. Ghost hunters report upticks in poltergeists and apparitions around this time. Mediums also claim 3 a.m. brings clearer connections and messages from the beyond. This involves more than just wayward spirits. Demonologists caution that 3 a.m. also harbors negative entities seeking vulnerable victims. Biblical scripture associates the hour with Satan prowling earth for souls to steal. Under the cover of night, demonic influences grow stronger to mislead people towards darkness. Waking suddenly around 3 a.m. may suggest one is under spiritual attack. Folklore reinforces the witching hour's link to dark forces. Ancient legends warn midnight to 3 a.m. are when malevolent spirits, including wicked witches, assemble to invoke curses and cast spells. References to 3 a.m. as the devil's hour date back centuries, turning this time into a fearful superstition. Strange and tragic events striking around 3 a.m. further cement the mystical warnings. Beyond harbingers of evil, 3 a.m. may also attract benevolent spiritual guides. Angelic beings are said to move among mortals during their most defenseless hours of sleep. Many report visitations from deceased loved ones at exactly 3 a.m., when mystical connections manifest most easily. Their touch jolts people briefly from sleep as a sign of spiritual presence. Skeptics challenge these paranormal explanations as irrational superstition. However, the historical persistence of spooky 3 a.m. associations must give one pause. If enough people over generations fear this hour, perhaps collective belief manifests paranormal powers we have yet to fully understand. For now, should you wake up at 3 a.m. feeling a strange presence, listen closely. You may have just received a message from the other side. Thanks for listening. If you missed any part of tonight's show, or if you want to hear it again, you can subscribe to the podcast in your favorite podcast app at WeirdDarkness.com/listen. 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And you'll hear tonight's Sudden Death Overtime content about the lunatic James Doherty, who had a twisted way of showing his love. 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Darren is D-A-R-R-E-N. All stories in Weird Darkness are purported to be true unless stated otherwise, and you can find links to the stories or the authors in the show notes, which I upload to the Weird Darkness website immediately after tonight's show. The Fire Spook of Caledonia Mills is by Hammerson Peters for Mysteries of Canada. The Military and the Mysterious is by Brett Swanser for Mysterious Universe. The Murder of Maggie Walker was posted on the website Murders in History. And The Witching Hour of 3 a.m. is from Paranormality Magazine. Weird Darkness is a registered trademark. Copyright Weird Darkness. And now that we're coming out of the dark, I'll leave you with a little light.
Philippians 4, verse 13, I can do all this through Him who gives me strength. And a final thought, do not let the shadows of your past darken the doorstep of your future. Forgive and forget. I'm Darren Marlar. Thanks for joining me in the Weird Darkness.

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6: News this hour from Town Hall, I'm Ron Taylor. President Trump appears to be backing away from a commitment to give Ukraine a license to make Patriot interceptors.
7: We have not agreed to that. We're talking about it, but it's a hard thing to give away that kind of technology.
8: The president spoke with reporters at his cabinet meeting at Camp David, contradicting an offer he made on the sidelines of the NATO summit.
7: You give that technology, they can someday turn on you. You know, that is possible.
8: Trump says he discussed the topic with Ukrainian President Volodymyr Zelensky at their White House meeting on Tuesday.
7: I spoke about Patriots, I spoke to him about Tomahawks. Spoke to him about everything. I also spoke to him about, let's get this war over with.
8: Zelensky is also urging U.S. officials to help him get permission to use Elon Musk's Starlink satellites to guide drone strikes inside Russia. I'm Jennifer King.
6: It's not good news for consumers, for U.S. oil producers.
9: ExxonMobil and Chevron warn that global supplies of diesel and other refined products will likely remain tight and lead to persistently high prices in the second half of the year as the Iran war continues to cause major energy disruptions. Both companies reported large jumps in second quarter refining profits on Friday as declining fuel stockpiles combined with curtailed exports from China and refinery outages in Russia led to higher margins.
6: Correspondent Bill Alexander. Hamas has confirmed that it will disarm as a part of a deal announced by President Trump that requires Israel to end its strikes and withdraw from Gaza. It marks a potential breakthrough in the ending of the war, but implementation faces major challenges. Hamas also said that laying down their heavy weapons would require and be contingent on the creation of a Palestinian state, something Israel's current government adamantly rejects. The Justice Department moving to dismiss a criminal case charging a former Olympian with deliberately damaging the Lincoln Memorial reflecting pool. Government lawyers said in a 20-page report refiling yesterday that it should not have been taken to case.
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6: The plan put forth by FIFA's president Gianni Infantino has led to a boycott by the 55 members of the European soccer body UEFA.
12: FIFA and its president Gianni Infantino want to create a subsidiary running its events and competitions, including the crown jewel, the Men's World Cup, a $20 billion operation that will be 20% owned by private investors. Anchor Investor, a New York investment firm created by Joshua Kushner, the younger brother of U.S. President Donald Trump's son-in-law, Jared Kushner. Another close tie between FIFA, Infantino, and the wider Trump world. Infantino has written to the 211, setting a deadline of September the 19th to accept a one-time-only offer of $20 million for each to invest.
6: Correspondent Graham Dunbar. Breaking news and analysis at townhall.com. The markets closed out of July on a very strong note yesterday.
13: Stocks rallied on Friday to close out a choppy July. The S&P 500 rose 0.7%. The Dow rose 0.5%. The NASDAQ Composite jumped 1%. Amazon surged 15.3% after delivering a stronger profit than analysts expected during its latest quarter. Apple slumped 7.4% after giving investors a disappointing revenue growth forecast. Oil prices rose and added to concerns about inflation. Treasury yields rose in the bond market amid worries about inflation potentially remaining high. Damian Troisi, New York.
6: The Trump administration announcing changes to the Community Reinvestment Act, a law that requires regulators to document how well banks do in lending to low to middle income neighborhoods. One change would reduce the number of banks required to fully comply with the law. More on these stories at townhall.com. I'm Ron Taylor.
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22: Claiming to audibly hear from God either makes you crazy or a prophet. And only time can tell which is true. If you claim things are going to happen because God says they will, and then they don't happen, that means you're cray-cray and a false prophet. That also makes your followers a bunch of dupes. Sadly, the 19th and 20th centuries were full of crazy, false prophets with mindless sheep worshiping them. I'm Darren Marlar, and this is Weird Darkness. Welcome, Weirdos. I'm Darren Marlar, and this is Weird Darkness Radio, where every week you'll find stories of the paranormal, supernatural, legends, lore, the strange and bizarre, crime, conspiracy, mysterious, macabre, unsolved, and unexplained. 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

We may never know for sure what first inspired Richard Brothers to declare himself Prince of the Hebrews, but his strange career as a prophet and the followers who believed in him make for quite a story. He was born in Placentia, Newfoundland in 1757, on Christmas Day, of course, and his father, an English soldier stationed there during the Seven Years' War, arranged for his son to be educated in England. After graduating from the naval school at Woolwich, Brothers embarked on a naval career and was promoted to lieutenant before retiring in 1783. Serving in the Merchant Marines, he traveled across Europe before settling down and marrying in 1786. The marriage didn't last long, and they quickly separated when he learned about his wife's infidelity. Whether it was due to his marital breakdown or growing religious fervor, Richard Brothers began to question whether his oath of loyalty to the British government was consistent with his religious beliefs. This refusal to swear the oath cost him his military pension. During the same period, he began an intense reading of the Bible as well as various other religious works, including the mystical writings of Emanuel Swedenborg. Losing his pension meant that he had no money to pay his rent, and he was forced into a workhouse to support himself, which was mandatory due to the UK's poor law system. For whatever reason, Brothers began to experience religious visions during the 6 months he spent in the workhouse, most of them focusing on the role that the British people would play in the reclaiming of Palestine and his own unique role as a prophet. In one of these visions, Brothers heard the voice of an angel proclaiming the fall of London, which the angel called Babylon the Great. After Brothers pleaded with the angel for mercy towards the city, God reportedly agreed to spare London for a time. Brothers also reported that a heavenly lady would eventually descend from heaven to shower him with the love and happiness that his religious views convinced him he deserved. By 1782, Richard Brothers had a new mission. In addition to being a prophet of the Lord, he also had the gift of healing. Although large crowds dutifully gathered, his spiritual gifts were never all that spectacular, and his quote-unquote miracles tended not to impress too many skeptics. For that reason, the doubters were hardly convinced when Brothers announced that he had been chosen as an apostle of a new religion. As the new prince of the Hebrews, it was Brothers' responsibility to lead the Jews back to Palestine and reclaim God's kingdom. As a descendant of the house of David and nephew of the Almighty, it was Brothers who would identify the hidden Jews among the people of England ignorant of their true heritage. Armed with a rod of rosewood that he had carved himself, the new prince announced that he would use it to work miracles, such as Moses had done before. A pamphlet that Brothers published in 1794 was titled A Revealed Knowledge of the Prophecies and Times. Book the First, wrote under the direction of the Lord God and published by his sacred command, it being the first sign of warning for the benefit of all nations, containing with other great and remarkable things not revealed to any other person on earth, the restoration of the Hebrews to Jerusalem by the year of 1798 under their revealed prince and prophet, i.e. Richard Brothers. In his work, Brothers declared that the people of Western Europe, and especially the British people, were the descendants of the 10 lost tribes of Israel, and that the

then Jews of England would be part of the new kingdom of God on earth. While he wasn't the only prophet preaching the notion of Anglo-Israelism, Brothers was definitely the most flamboyant. He actually attracted quite a following for a while, including prominent clergymen, politicians, and writers. Richard Brothers' crusade was sabotaged, though, by his own lack of good judgment. Not only did he prophesy the death of King George III, he also denounced the war against France as, quote, "many men fighting against the Spirit of God," unquote. After declaring that God will break the empire in pieces due to British colonialism, Richard Brothers was charged with fond and fantastical prophecies. He was quickly declared to be criminally insane in 1795, but the intervention of one of his disciples, who also happened to be a member of Parliament, led to his being sent to a private asylum instead of Bedlam. Brothers kept on writing pamphlets and made numerous predictions relating to world events. He also spent the last 30 years of his life designing palaces, government buildings, and uniforms for the New Jerusalem that would arise after he was revealed as Prince of the Hebrews and ruler of the world on November 19, 1795. Suffice it to say, the particular prophecy didn't pan out. In writing about his imprisonment in the asylum, Brothers wrote, "No man must be deemed insane who is inoffensive in his actions and is civil in his actions and is civil in his language, who is able to work at any kind of employment for a livelihood, to receive or give instructions, or to take proper care of himself. All men are not born with the same faculties for learning, teaching, inventing, or executing, and wisely has God ordered it so, to make the diversity of properties in the mind appear, by the greater variety of ways and improvements for the general good of all." The fact that he and his followers were considered to be lunatics weighed heavily on him, but he never recanted his crusade. You would think that would be the end for Richard Brothers, at least for his so-called ministry. But he and his influence weren't done yet. We'll continue with false prophets and their followers when Weird Darkness returns. Quite often, I come across stories that I can't fit into Weird Darkness, or just don't feel quite right for the show, but I still find them interesting. Or I write an article based on a recent Weird Darkness story. When that happens, I put it in the Weird Darkness blog. Sometimes it's a news story, other times it's a video. I sometimes get inspired to write a movie review. Just about everything I want to share that doesn't end up in the podcast ends up in my blog. I post to the blog several times a week, too, so there's always something to come back for. 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

0: Richard Brothers was finally released from the asylum in 1806, but his followers had largely abandoned him by that point. He died in the home of his last follower, John Finlayson, in 1824. Even after Brothers' death, Finlayson continued writing pamphlets and manifestos describing the new Christian kingdom and generally trying to keep Brothers' crusade going. Despite Finlayson's efforts, Richard Brothers was quickly forgotten, although other prophets with a similar message developed followings of their own. If the English government had hoped that imprisoning Richard Brothers in an asylum would end his millenarian movement, they were sadly mistaken. Those followers who became disillusioned with Brothers and his prophecies quickly found a new prophet to take his place, or rather a prophetess. Born in Devonshire on April 4, 1750, Joanna Southcott was the fourth daughter of William and Hannah Southcott and showed no sign in her early childhood of her remarkable destiny. Although her family had once been very prosperous, Joanna grew up on a small farm and with very little education. She had little choice but to go into domestic service in the Devonshire area. Her employers would later describe her as being honest but prone to episodes of melancholy, depression. In her own writings, she would state that the spirit of truth first descended on her when she was 18, but her mission in life didn't really begin until Joanna was 42. There's no way to tell what her employers thought when Joanna announced to them that she was a prophetess and that the Lord had appeared to her to warn her of what was coming upon the whole earth. As far as she was concerned, higher powers were using her to spread their divine word, and Joanna began writing an elaborate series of prophecies, usually centered around war and destruction. Bundles of her prophecies were sent off to various clergymen and bishops who were urged to examine them. While most of the clergy ignored Joanna and her warnings, she attracted the interest of one vicar, James Pomeroy. As a successful preacher in Cornwall, Pomeroy seemed to give Southcott the attention that she craved. From 1796 to 1801, she besieged Pomeroy with her prophecies and demanded that he get her work examined by a clerical committee. Eventually, Pomeroy broke off the association when he realized that his involvement with her was exposing him to ridicule. Since Pomeroy refused to deal with her any further, and no other clerics had any interest in her prophecies, in 1801, her first installment of her book, The Strange Effects of Faith, was published with five additional installments being added over the next year. On the first page of the book, she issued the following challenge: "If any five ministers who are worthy and good men will prove that these writings refrain from further printing. If they cannot, I will go on." Her followers would trumpet that same challenge long after her death. Although the five ministers she asked for didn't come forward, Joanna Southcott certainly attracted a diverse group of followers. After Richard Brothers was incarcerated, his disillusioned believers were quick to turn to this new religious leader. Among them were included three ministers and other prosperous members of society. After these followers took her existing prophecies with them to London, Joanna Southcott decided to safeguard her new prophecies in a way that added to her mystique. She decided to seal her prophecies with a special seal, including the initials IC, with two stars, and placed them in a special container that was kept in the care of one of her followers. The legends surrounding the great box that contained her prophecies quickly took on a life of their own. Her prophecies had a surprisingly feminist tone for the era. As a daughter of Eve, she would challenge the devil to mortal combat and cast back upon him the guilt which women originally incurred by transmitting his temptation to man in Eden. As the chosen instrument for destroying Satan, Joanna would be the Bride of the Lamb, who would usher in a new kingdom on earth. By 1802, she began sealing her followers to be among the select few who would be saved. When one of her wealthy followers, Elias Carpenter, brought her a ream of paper from his mill, Southcott cut it into squares and inscribed each piece with a circle. Inside each circle, she wrote, "The sealed of the Lord, the elect and precious, man's redemption to inherit the tree of life, to be made heirs of God and joint heirs with Jesus Christ." By 1807, she had distributed 14,000 of these squares to be among the 144,000 to be saved according to the Book of Revelation. Her crusade continued for the rest of her life, with continued challenges to the Church of England to examine her prophecies in detail. The sealing ensured that her followers stayed loyal to her despite other prophets launching similar crusades. This loyalty was put to the test in 1814, when 65-year-old Joanna Southcott announced that she was pregnant by the power of the Most High. According to one final vision, she had been chosen for a virgin birth, and that her son would be the Shiloh who would redeem the world. Although newspapers quickly denounced her as a deluded elderly virgin, her followers enthusiastically waited for the miraculous birth. They presented Joanna with an expensive crib made of satin, wood, and gold. When a team of physicians confirmed her pregnancy, she married one of her followers to avoid the scandal of being an unwed mother. James Pomeroy declined the honor. In December of that same year, Joanna reluctantly called her supporters to her bedside and confessed that it all appears delusion. Her followers were devastated, and rumors began that her son had been snatched up into heaven to escape the dragon of Revelation. Joanna Southcott went into decline afterward and died on December 27th. 4 days after Joanna Southcott's death, a team of physicians met for a post-mortem examination. Aside from gallstones, they found no evidence of medical problems or other abnormalities. In a signed statement, the doctors concluded that, quote, "We, the undersigned, present at the dissection of Mrs. Joanna Southcott do certify that no unnatural appearances were visible, and no part exhibited any appearance of disease sufficient to have occasioned her death, nor was there any appearance of her ever having been pregnant." Unquote. Despite her death, Joanna Southcott's movement lingered on. Although the number of her followers dwindled, legends of Joanna's great box and the hidden prophecies that she left behind were still common. She left instructions that the box should only be opened in times of national crisis, with a full gathering of the Church of England's bishops in attendance. After attempts by her followers to have the church open the box during the Crimean War and World War I, it was finally opened in 1927. Only one prelate agreed to attend. The only contents of the box were some oddments and unimportant papers, including a lottery ticket. That didn't deter some of the followers, though. They insisted it was the wrong box. While rumors of the great box still crop up in the news from time to time, most of Joanna Southcott's prophecies are available online. Among them is a memorable prediction that the world will end in 2004. Gee, I hope she wasn't right about that. Sadly, she did not see the 2012 movement coming. If she had added another 8 years to her prophecy, she might have earned herself a new generation of believers. Her story continues to be a fascinating example of religious mania and the persistence of belief. England was in full religious ferment during the first few years of the 19th century. Joanna Southcott was leading a messianic crusade with countless followers, revering her as the Lamb who would bring them to salvation. Other prophets like Richard Brothers had their own crusades, promising the imminent coming of God's kingdom on earth. The English were considered to be God's chosen people. Tales of signs and wonders proclaiming the impending second coming spread widely. When Weird Darkness returns, we'll continue looking at false prophets and their followers, beginning with Mary Harker, later to become Mary Bateman, also known as the Yorkshire Witch.
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4: Ron Taylor. President Trump taking his cabinet meeting to Camp David, using the setting to highlight his administration's achievements, warning of a migrant crisis in Spain, claiming it could happen in this country if Republicans lose the midterms. President criticized Spain's government and also blames Minnesota's leadership for recent outbreaks of cyber attacks. President also discussing issues like Iran, a Hamas deal, and a stalled anti-weaponization fund. President Trump defending those involved in the Capitol riot, saying their families have suffered. Of course, Camp David is a historic presidential retreat, has been used for diplomatic talks since 1942. Many volunteers are helping continue battling wildfires in southwestern France. The fires have devastated 42,000 acres west of Bordeaux, forcing nearly 250,000 people from their homes. This is SRN News.
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And now back to the darker material, talking about false prophets and their followers. And it brings us to Mary Bateman, a.k.a. the Yorkshire Witch. Born Mary Harker on a small farm in North Yorkshire in 1768, Mary had few choices but to go into service, much as Joanna Southcott did. Unfortunately, Mary was not a particularly good servant, and quickly acquired a reputation for petty thieving, which got her fired. As a compulsive liar, thief, confidence artist, and all-around crook, Mary never managed to hold any job for long. She was a very good actress, however, and managed to impress people with her claims of supernatural powers. By 1788, she had set herself up in Leeds as a dressmaker and part-time fortune teller. Her marriage to John Bateman nearly ended when her husband discovered his wife's criminal past. On one occasion, she tricked him into going to his hometown to see his father, who was supposedly ill. While he was away, Mary sold her husband's clothes to pay off a debt and avoid prison. He eventually joined the militia to get away from his treacherous wife, but later returned. The two of them then settled down into a larcenous life together. They had four children, and Mary was the main supporter of the entire family. With no other source of income, Mary became a full-time fortune teller and con artist. Posing as Mrs. Moore, a seventh child of a seventh child, Mary carried out elaborate schemes to trick victims into handing over their savings to her. She developed quite a reputation as a local miracle worker who could accomplish amazing things with her witch powers. She was also a keen observer of new trends and always trying to find ways to exploit them for her own profit. When Joanne Southcott began sealing her followers in 1802, giving them a special token to mark them as being among the 144,000 to be saved according to the Book of Revelation, Mary managed to get one of the markers herself. It was then that she began one of her most notorious and profitable schemes. Although her reputation as a fortune teller had begun to suffer, too many of her victims complained, Mary played on her status as one of Southcott's sealed to make an amazing announcement. Like many other country women of her time, she kept several hens to supply her with fresh eggs, and she claimed that one of them had laid an egg with the inscription, "Christ is coming." Mary announced that she had been granted a vision, which told her that her hen would lay 14 special eggs and that the last one would mark the beginning of the apocalypse. As word of this marvel began to spread, more eggs bearing religious inscriptions were laid, and crowds quickly gathered. She charged them a penny each to see her marvelous hens. Not only did the eggs proclaim Christ's coming, but they announced that it would happen very soon, which added to the growing hysteria. Along with making money from displaying the chickens, Mary also began providing pilgrims with special seals, a piece of paper bearing the initials J.C., which would guarantee its bearer admission into heaven following the apocalypse. Thousands of visitors came to be saved. It's hard to say how long this would have gone on, but a skeptical doctor managed to examine one of the eggs and found that the inscription had been written in ink. When authorities were notified, they staged a raid on the tavern where Mary lived with her chickens. They caught her red-handed, so to speak, inserting one of her special eggs up the chicken's egg duct so that it could be laid later. Mary was arrested, and the resulting scandal forced Joanna Southcott
because of the stigma. A little thing like public exposure didn't stop Mary Bateman for long, though. She simply switched to becoming a practitioner of folk remedies, as well as being an abortionist. Her services were in high enough demand that the inevitable rumors about the people buying her medicines didn't deter other customers. Two Quaker sisters named Kitchen sought out her services until one of them sickened and died after taking medicine that Mary had provided. When the mother of the two women arrived to deal with her daughter's death, she ended up sickening and dying as well, along with her surviving daughter. All three of them were buried in the same grave. Although Mary insisted that all three of the Kitchen women had died of the plague, authorities quickly became suspicious. After their creditors investigated what property was remaining, they found scarcely any furniture or belongings left in the Kitchen sisters' house. Amazingly, Mary was able to continue with her frauds despite the suspicion that she'd crossed the line from theft to murder. The previous death of another woman, Rebecca Perigo, was also being investigated after her husband complained to authorities in 1808. It was the husband, still being fleeced by Mary 2 years after his wife's death, who arranged for a meeting at which she was arrested by two officers. A search of Mary Bateman's house turned up items that had belonged to Rebecca Perigo and the Kitchen sisters. The various ingredients that went into her remedies were also found, including poison. After going on trial at York in 1809, Mary was quickly found guilty of murder despite her repeated claims of innocence. Desperate to escape hanging, Mary even tried pleading the belly, claiming to be pregnant, although a medical examination proved otherwise. With all her legal options exhausted, Mary Bateman went to the gallows on March 20, 1809. More than 5,000 people turned out for the hanging, including many who still believed in her supernatural powers and were convinced that the Yorkshire witch would somehow save herself from death. As the Annals of Yorkshire later described the hanging, Mary was launched into eternity with a lie upon her lips, having denied her guilt to the last. As was the common practice of the time for executed murderers, her body was turned over to the local medical school for dissection. There was enough public interest in Mary's corpse for the local hospital to charge money to see the body. More than 2,500 people paid 3 pence each. Her skin was also tanned and cut into pieces so they could be sold as souvenirs. Believers in the powers of the Yorkshire witch used these skin pieces as talismans. It would have galled Mary to know that she wasn't making any money from her corpse. Mary Bateman's skeleton is still on display at the Thackray Medical Museum in Leeds, England. Visitors seeing her there can appreciate her presence as a strange sort of testimonial to the power of human gullibility and how easily it can be exploited. Throughout the 19th and early 20th century, Jamaica was a stunning contrast of natural beauty and stark poverty. The twin legacies of slavery and colonialism left the island with a population consisting primarily of former slaves, people of mixed race, or colored as they were called then, and white colonists who, despite being a small minority, owned most of the land and resources. While formal independence from the UK would come in the 20th century, life in 19th century Jamaica was often harsh for the freed slaves and their descendants. It hardly seems surprising that religion would be a major influence among the island's inhabitants, not only with the various branches of Christianity, but also more exotic religions based on traditions imported from Africa. Obeya and Mayaism were widely practiced despite attempts at suppression by the authorities. These traditions were often incorporated into more mainstream religions and helped fuel the Christian revivalist movement. The 19th century was marked by religious clashes and spiritual missions that quickly attracted believers. Which brings us to Alexander Bedward. He was born in southeastern Jamaica in 1848 in extreme poverty. While his father is unknown, his mother had a local reputation as a healer. Alexander Bedward never learned to write and had minimal reading skills.
Given his family's poverty, he had little choice but to work on one of the big sugar plantations in Colon, Panama. Whatever future he may have planned changed after a massive fire swept through Kingston, Jamaica in 1882. Following the fire, Bedward began to have disturbing dreams and erratic behavior that so frightened his family they tried to have him put away for lunacy. He insisted the dreams meant that God had chosen him for a divine mission. By 1889, Bedward was formally installed as one of the 24 elders of Augusttown's Native Baptist Church, and his religious crusade began. And what a crusade it was! By October 1891, Bedward had resigned from his plantation job to launch his healing mission. Using water from a spring on his property near Jamaica's Hope River, he conducted healing ceremonies based on a divine vision that told him that the water of the Hope River would be miraculously converted into medicine for soul and body. Along with his healing, Bedward delivered sermons on a large rock overlooking the river, and thousands of people gathered every Wednesday to hear him. The descriptions of Bedward's crusade were closely followed by reporters from Jamaica's Daily Gleaner. Although the newspaper dismissed Bedward as an ignorant black man living somewhere in the Long Mountain, his movement certainly made news. In one less than complimentary account, Bedward's crusade was described as one of the most painful and saddening phenomena that could possibly be witnessed by anyone of ordinary intelligence who has his country's good at heart. The seething mass of ignorance congregates in the vicinity without a blush of shame at the credulity and infatuation which is on by the thousands. Medical doctors denounced Bedward for his outlandish claims and the false hope he gave patients. Stung by his numerous critics, Bedward continued his Wednesday sessions and people still gathered at the river for healing. The Daily Gleaner newspaper gave regular editorials denouncing the Bedward craze and unsavory hints at his family's previous attempts at having him committed began to surface. Meanwhile, the Bedwardites, as they were being called, were making arrangements to build a temple to honor their prophet. Colonial authorities were increasingly worried by Bedward's sermons directed against the upper-class Jamaicans who grabbed the substance of the poor. On January 16, 1895, Alexander Bedward gave a sermon denouncing the white minority and predicted the end of the world in which the wicked would be punished and the faithful rewarded. He railed against the government and the clergy as vagabonds, thieves, robbers, and liars, and called on his followers to drive out the white population. That was enough for the government to lay a charge of seditious language against him, and Bedward was quickly arrested. His subsequent trial in April of that same year with an all-white jury returned a verdict of not guilty by reason of insanity. Although Bedward was sent to a local asylum, he was released a few weeks later after a successful appeal. Bedward returned to his mission, and the healing sessions went on as before, though he eventually insisted that his followers be fully clothed when they bathed in the river. Although skeptics claimed that Bedwardism would eventually run its course, the movement continued into the early years of the 20th century. By 1910, Bedward and his followers had built an impressive compound in Augusttown, complete with a chapel. While Alexander Bedward was still seen as a threat by the colonial authorities, he had enough support to prevent any attempt at arresting him again. It's hard to say how far the movement might have gone if Bedward hadn't had one final vision. In 1920, believing that the millennium was at hand, Alexander Bedward announced to his followers that he would ascend into heaven on December 31, 1920. As you might expect, the Gleaner newspaper scoffed at this revelation, but thousands of his followers gathered at the compound in the hope of being saved. Many of these followers sold all their possessions, and the tailor shop on site provided simple white gowns for them to wear for the big event. Due to the fear of rioting and a possible black uprising, a military regiment was sent in to maintain order. Throughout the day, Bedward's followers were repeatedly told that his ascension was postponed. He had originally promised that it would happen at 10 in the morning.
By late afternoon, the followers were told that the ascension would be spiritual rather than physical, and by evening, most of the followers went home disappointed. Although this event broke up much of Bedward's support, he was still able to rally 600 followers for a manifestation in Kingston that following year. Police took no chances and promptly arrested him and many of his followers. Once again, he was declared not guilty by reason of insanity, but there was no release this time. Up until his death in 1930, Alexander Bedward was held in Jamaica's Bellevue Asylum. Much like Richard Brothers and Joanna Southcott before him, Bedward's supporters slowly drifted away following his imprisonment and death. Many of these followers later became part of Marcus Garvey's Pan-African movement as well as the growing Rastafarian religion. In some circles, Bedward is still considered a martyr and an early leader in Jamaican nationalism. The religious crusade inspired tens of thousands of people at the peak of his popularity. Although I have focused on four very different prophets in this story, the similarities among their movements and the people who believed in them seem apparent enough. So why do some religious leaders launch major movements that continue after their death while others sink into obscurity? Heaven only knows. Up next, headline, Exciting Wake. If you were to see those words, exciting and wake, in the same newspaper headline, you can probably make a guess that someone is not resting in peace. That story is up next on Weird Darkness.

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1: 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And it's not just about hair, it's just about confidence.
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Headline: Exciting Wake. When you see the words exciting and wake in the same headline, you can make a guess that someone is not resting in peace. Fortunately, funeral services, however weird, seldom get as ghastly as the following tale. From the Huntington, Indiana Daily Democrat, July 21, 1890. Sedalia, Missouri, July 21. A burial which was performed under the most peculiar and weird circumstances took place at Spring Fork, 15 miles from this city, at an early hour. Among the early settlers of Pettis County were a young German by the name of John Peterson and his bride. On Thursday, Mrs. Peterson died of dropsy. When a girl, Mrs. Peterson was slim and supple, but as years passed on she grew very fleshy and at the time of her death was a remarkably large woman, weighing nearly 300 pounds. Immediately after Mrs. Peterson's death, arrangements were made for the funeral. The largest casket that could be procured in the city was the exact measurement required at the time of her death, but it was not delivered until Friday morning. The corpse had swollen so much that it was crowded into the narrow case with difficulty. The lid was screwed down and the remains left in that condition for burial. The funeral services were set for Saturday afternoon, and, as is customary, a number of neighbors acted as watchers on Friday night. Just as the stillness of midnight was approaching, the watchers were startled by a loud report in the parlor where the coffin was placed. The women screamed and ran out of the house, but the men plucked up enough courage to go into the parlor. The sight presented was a most horrible one. The gases of the body had accumulated in the casket until their force burst the glass over the face and bosom of Mrs. Peterson. So terrific was the explosion that the body was shot forward and upward, the head protruding from the coffin. A vapor cloud, laden with the rankest of putrid odors, filled the room. The men sent for Mr. Peterson, who, after dressing himself, went downstairs. A consultation was held, and it was decided that, owing to the advanced state of decomposition of the remains of the deceased, the burial should take place at once. Half a dozen of the male watchers agreed to dig a grave in the garden near the house while the others attended the other details of the burial. The grave having been prepared, the coffin was carried to the grave and strong ropes were placed under the casket. Just as the coffin was lowered, one of the assistants let go of the rope. This threw the weight of the head of the coffin and the ropes were jerked from the hands of the men stationed there. The coffin fell with great force, head downward, and was burst into pieces. It was decided to fill the grave at once without waiting for another casket, and the remains were thus interred. Cremation has a lot to be said for it. Thanks for listening. 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And the terrifying Aswang is the most feared creature of Philippines folklore. 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Darren is D-A-R-R-E-N. All stories in Weird Darkness are purported to be true unless stated otherwise, and you can find links to the stories or the authors in the show notes, which I will upload to the Weird Darkness website immediately after tonight's show is ended. Creating False Prophets is by Dr. Romeo Vitelli for Providentia, and Exciting Wake is from the Huntington, Indiana Daily Democrat and reposted on the Strange Company website. Weird Darkness is a registered trademark. Copyright Weird Darkness. And now that we're coming out of the dark, I'll leave you with a little light. Deuteronomy 1 verses 29 and 30. Then I said to you, do not be terrified, do not be afraid of them. The Lord your God who is going before you will fight for you as he did for you in Egypt before your very eyes. And a final thought, don't make excuses for why you can't get it done.
Focus on all the reasons why you must make it happen. Ralph Marston. I'm Darren Marlar. Thanks for joining me in the Weird Darkness.

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10: News this hour from Town Hall. I'm Ron Taylor. President Trump was asked about a scrapped $1.7 billion fund he wants that raised red flags among some Republicans.
11: The fund is for allies of the president who feel they have been wronged by the Justice Department, mostly people involved in the 2021 Capitol riot. At his cabinet meeting, the president said,
12: "Right is dead."
11: The president says families have been ruined. Some people committed suicide.
12: People that were very successful that wanted to go to a rally or an event and ended up spending the rest of their lives in horror.
11: John Cornyn of Texas and Tom Tillis of North Carolina, both on the Senate Judiciary Committee, say they won't support Todd Blanche's nomination for Attorney General until they see a promise in writing the anti-weaponization fund is indeed dead.
10: Correspondent Ed Donahue. A pilot survives a military jet crash in California.
13: The U.S. Marine Corps says a pilot is in stable condition after ejecting from a military jet that crashed near Miramar Air Base near San Diego. The F-35B stealth fighter went down in a field. Video showed a plume of black smoke surrounded by flame-retardant foam, along with military vehicles and firefighters at the scene spraying down the smoking wreckage. Wade Lott says he saw the crash from his truck as he drove to work at a local concrete company. Lott says he saw two jets descending toward the runway, and the first landed without incident, but the second jet began slowing down, almost as if it were trying to hover. Lott says the pilot ejected and the parachute deployed just in time as the jet plowed into the runway right next to another plane.
10: Correspondent Jennifer King reporting. A crisis at the border in Ceuta, which is a Spanish territory in North Africa, led to unsubstantiated claims about Spain's migration policies. Local officials now say around 60,000 migrants have entered Ceuta from Morocco in the past 24 hours. At least 67 migrants have died. News and analysis at townhall.com.
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20: And good evening, everyone. Welcome to another edition of Tiger Rag Radio as we are getting closer and closer to the start of preseason practice for the LSU Tigers. The Tigers will report a week from today on the LSU campus, and they will begin preseason practice Wednesday. We'll actually hear one more time from Lane Kiffin before all that gets started. He'll address the Baton Rouge Rotary Club on Wednesday for the first time. And that, of course, is an annual event for whoever the LSU football coach is. They speak in front of the Rotary Club right before preseason camp gets underway. Good evening, everyone. Jeff Palermo, News and Sports Director of Louisiana Radio Network. Todd Horn's got the night off. Tiger Rag Editor Glenn Gilbo joining me here shortly. Case Kieschnick, our producer. We got a good show lined up for you. We'll look back at SEC football media days from last week. We'll also talk about some of the other newsy things that have happened since everything wrapped up in Tampa last week. John Eads from WAFB, he will join us coming up a little bit later on in this hour. Obviously, a lot of talk about LSU and Ole Miss and the game coming up on September 19th. We'll talk with Sam Hutchins with the Clarion Ledger. He'll give us the Ole Miss perspective, as Pete Golding did pretty well in addressing the media. But, of course, that doesn't really matter once Saturday comes along and putting together a game plan and making in-game decisions and developing talent. It's great that he excelled during the press conference, but actually running a football program is a whole different matter. We'll get Sam's take on that. And then also coming up in hour number two, we'll hear from Blake Topmeyer from the USA Today. He's got a lot of good stuff out. Of course, he's the senior national college football columnist, and we'll talk with him about a lot of different issues, the Protect College Sports Act. Tomorrow is a big day. 9 a.m. is a deadline that senators are looking for from the SEC and the Big Ten. I'm going to bring in Case. He's been following this story. Case Kieschnick, who also works for Tiger Rag and in the Louisiana Radio Network newsroom. So give us an idea of what the deadline is tomorrow, Case, when it comes to the Protect College Sports Act.
21: Yeah, so that's 9 a.m. Eastern time, 8 a.m. our time. Congressmen have pretty much just given the SEC and the Big Ten a deadline to either change their position on the bill. The SEC and Big Ten, of course, have been very opposed to it and have worked with lawmakers to revise the bill. Those revisions kind of wrapped up yesterday and today. They sent out the new language to the conferences and gave them that deadline to come out and say either you're going to support it or you're against it. And then it will either be sent to the Senate floor next week, likely, or be delayed and then probably die after that.
20: Yeah, the recess is August 7th. So any legislation that you want to get approved has to get done before August 7th, because when they come back from August recess, it's all about the midterms, and really you're not going to see much as far as significant legislation get approved between Labor Day weekend or that week after Labor Day when Congress returns and the November election. So if it's going to get done, it's got to get approved by the Senate here to give it a chance for it to make its way through Congress this year. What are some of the new developments or some of the new particulars of the legislation that they're trying to work out and trying to get the SEC and Big Ten to get on board?
21: So Todd would probably tell you it's a completely different bill at this point. They've changed and altered so much. The big things that stuck out to me, they've added this revenue share retention pool, which is essentially a 20 could be up to $25 million pool that would allow schools to go over that revenue share cap to retain their student athletes, so to bring players back. Now, that would also include institutional NIL deals, so any NIL collectives, things like that, that will count towards that rev share cap, but those deals won't be subject to the same College Sports Commission scrutiny about the valid business purpose and things like that. They've added in things to the expansion provisions about how the SEC and Big Ten would freeze their membership. Those limits have been extended to the rest of the Power Four conferences per the SEC and Big Ten's request. And of course, the media rights have been kept voluntary. This was from the lawmakers to the conferences. It says it makes entirely clear that nothing in this act permits an action under federal or state law to challenge a decision by an institution or conference to not join or participate in any covered entity, essentially making that pooled media rights voluntary, if I'm understanding that correctly. Mm-hmm. So that, of course, was the big hang-up for the SEC and the Big Ten.
20: All right, so I don't know. It'll be interesting to see. Something tells me this thing is going to die on the vine, though, if I had a guess.
1: Yeah, they have kind of rallied here, though, in the last 2 minutes.
20: I guess I don't have faith.
1: Right. Well, I understand that. You really should read what's on the Tiger Egg website right now. Todd Horn did a story on this.
20: Okay.
1: The moment of truth. SEC and Big Ten face Wednesday deadline on Protect College Sports Act. Congress blinked first. But, yeah, I'll be surprised if they get something concrete done tomorrow where it proceeds to a vote. But they're making the old college try, you might say.
20: Yeah, and they should. And a deadline needs to happen. And really, there were some reports when you go back to last week at SEC Media Days that this was not looking very good. But then by the end of the week, it seemed like there had been some positive discussion. So,
1: yeah, and I thought Sankey came to his senses. You know, at first, during his address, he was talking about how, you know, there's a possibility that the SEC would break off, and then he kind of polished that up as the week went on, particularly Wednesday on Paul Feinbaum.
20: Yeah, and the big thing here, how about the retention? What, $25 million? To retain players? Obviously, they're trying to cut down on all the transfer portal moves.
1: Yeah, that's, you know, because when you buy in players out of the portal, that gets most of the attention during these first few 4 or 5 years of this. But people don't realize, and it doesn't get talked about as much, is how much you're paying to keep people. Like, I bet you LSU had to pay a pretty penny to keep Tre'Davious Green, mm-hmm. you know, and they did to keep Garrett Nussmeier last year. So that would be one way to, you know, to divide money or to compartmentalize money. This money is to keep what you already have, and that would make it saner, for one thing, and it would cut down on players constantly entering the portal.
20: Well, what do you think, Case? What do you think? You think this has got a chance at potential passage?
21: I mean, it really just comes down to the SEC and the Big Ten. First of all, if they even care about whatever artificial deadline lawmakers set for them, if they want to respond by then. But it's going to live or die by whether or not they change their position on the bill.
1: Well, but I think if they miss the deadline, they're not going to make it in time for the vote to enact it.
21: Right, so if they don't say anything at all, then they're saying, we still oppose this, you didn't change enough of what we wanted, and we're going to let it go and see if anything else comes in the future.
1: Yeah, and if they could, obviously, it would be smart for them if they think they can get what they want a year from now to wait a year or two.
20: All right, so this is something obviously we'll monitor, and we'll probably get some sort of answer on whether this is moving along or not during the day tomorrow. Glenn, just, you know, this is the first time we've been on the airwaves since Lane Kiffin spoke on Thursday. Some of your reactions to what he had to say last Thursday.
1: Well, you know, the term filibuster comes from a congressman back in the day, including Huey Long, reading from the phone book. At least Lane Kiffin's filibuster was interesting, you know, and full of information. And of course, he did go off on a tangent and started talking about Hulk Hogan. And then he broke the news of the whole week when he said, we're all going to die.
20: Yeah, right.
1: But you know, I thought it was very entertaining. Even his answers were filibustery, if you will. But you know, he's very honest. You know, he just casually talked about how, you know, he stopped drinking. And I thought he made an excellent point about as you get older, you get rid of things instead of adding them, which is what he did with alcohol. And it's also what he did on social media, which I continue to believe that was totally his decision. And, you know, it gives him more time and it gives him a better view of things, you know, and it's really good advice from the guy. But, you know, it was very interesting. I thought Pete Golding was great too. I thought it was funny that he got a round of applause, but that was from bloggers. I later found out, not necessarily the beat reporters,
20: fanboys.
1: Yeah. And Pat Summerall,
20: John Summerall,
1: the late great Pat Summerall, but John Summerall,

0: also got a round of applause. Yeah. And I talked to Gary Smith, who's been a guest on our show, who covers Tulane, and he went to the American South media days. And he says it happened like almost every coach. They were applauding coaches before, during, and after. And he says it's all bloggers. You know, it's what is this world coming to?
1: I don't know, man. I don't know.
0: The homers used to be the outliers. Now the guys who are hard-edged and objective are the outliers.
1: Yeah, and it is. And, yeah.
2: It's especially impressive that Summerall got an applause after he threatened to throw a podium at someone when their phone went off.
0: All right, welcome to the SEC.
2: Right.
1: Yeah, but John Summerall was impressive, and he's an impressive.
0: He's really an impressive
1: coach. I mean, anybody that dealt with him at Tulane, the guy just comes across like, okay, this guy gets it. He's got the personality. He understands today's college football. Understands the athletes. Still has all that passion. There's a lot of things to like about him. Now it's whether he's able to make Florida a consistent winner. And again, as I was saying at the top of the show, just because you're outstanding in handling the media and answering questions and providing a vision at SEC Media Days, doesn't necessarily make you a coach. You now got to put all that into your program and making sure your program wins at a high level, or else you're out.
0: Who is the Dallas Cowboys coach? Not the coach now, the one before. His dad used to be a Saints assistant coach.
2: Jason Garrett.
0: He won the press conference. Remember when he got the job? Mm-hmm. He was known for winning press conferences and not winning games. So it's not always about the press conference.
1: I tell you, what I do like about Lane is that, and I know, I understand why he does the filibuster. The guy just gets attacked left and right. There are just people that are waiting for him to fall flat on his face. They don't like how everything transpired with his move from Ole Miss to LSU.
0: Even though Summerall did the same thing, but he got the coach's new team.
1: And then,
0: different situation.
1: And Lane's got a longer history of messy divorces or messy exits. And
0: that's true.
1: He's fallen flat on his face before. He has failed before at USC or as the head coach at the Raiders or leaving Tennessee after 1 year and all these kind of things. So there's just – he's got a – it's easier to attack him because he made a lot of mistakes when he was younger as a coach, but it's just kind of like when you lose a football game early in the season, that doesn't mean you can't improve. And maybe I'm falling for it. I think the guy's improved as a human being. I think he's improved as a coach as the years have gone on. And I think LSU's getting the best version of Lane Kiffin at the right time.
0: Yeah, that's true. That's true. Whereas Alabama kind of got the best version of Saban just because he was older. He was
1: pretty freaking
0: good when he was LSU,
1: yeah. No,
0: too.
1: You're right. Yeah.
0: But no, I think Lane's filibuster wasn't all strategic to avoid questions, which is what Les Miles used to do and what other coaches used to do. But I think he just likes to talk. I mean, he filibustered at some LSU spring press conferences, too. He just kind of gets off on tangents. He's very analytical and sharp, and I think sometimes he likes to talk and explain things where he's coming from. But part of it was probably what you're saying as well. And, you know, I think the other thing is, it's funny, I remember some people getting mad at Ole Miss people, you know, because they were ripping Lane for months after he came here. And it's like, well, man, you know, if you're so upset, you should be happy that he left. You didn't like him that much. But the truth is, they loved him when he was there, just like they loved Saban when he was at LSU. Even they started ripping him, LSU fans did, when he went to Miami. But I think it's part of the whole rock star thing because, you know, Florida media, you know, they thought they had him, you know. And I think Alabama media, if they're not already, if Lane wins big and Caden DeBoer does not, they're going to be mad too.
1: Yeah.
0: And they're going to try to get him back. I think there's a lot of jealous hate of Lane because of he's at LSU.
1: Let's take our first break. 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
3: Back here on Tiger Rag Radio, Jeff Palermo, News and Sports Director of Louisiana Radio Network, along with the editor for Tiger Rag Magazine, Glenn Gilbo. So we got an idea of why Lane Kiffin quit social media and so forth, but football-wise, what were your big takeaways from what was said at SEC Media Days? Excuse me. I think the health of Whit Weeks, him diving into a little bit more of what happened with him, you know, that broken ankle that he suffered in the bowl game against Baylor, certainly, well, it did linger into last season, and he breaks it again against Ole Miss, had surgery in January, feeling much better now. I think the word, and again, it's just talk, it's talking season, but what Trey Des Green had to say regarding the chemistry that they're seeing on offense, at least through spring ball and then what they've seen in offseason conditioning, he said what you would anticipate someone would say is that the chemistry is great. We'll have to wait and see whether that actually transpires during the course of the season. So those were some of the things that were kind of discussed, Glenn. What were other football-related items as far as what's happening on the field that you could take away from SEC Media Days?
4: Yeah, I thought one thing that was interesting was Whit Weeks was discussing how difficult it has been to watch film of Lane Kiffin's offense and practice it against it in the spring, and also what he remembers from playing Ole Miss twice in a row. You know, they put the same formation out there, but they run a handful of plays from it instead of just one or two. So you can't figure out what they're going to do right off. And that's kind of the genius of Kiffin and Charlie Weiss. And it was interesting hearing it from a guy who's gone against it, and now he's on the same team on defense. So I thought that was pretty interesting. And you know, Trey Des Green is he's going to be a star. You know, obviously he's already a star, but he's going to be a very media friendly player. I can tell if not at LSU, cause they tend to keep him under wraps, but in, once he gets to the NFL, I think the way Lane was made the point about the portal, you know, everybody's focused on the guys who are going to play immediately. But what he was saying is, you know, that portal, 41 guys, there's a lot of them underclassmen. That's an investment for the future, the long run as well as the short run. And he really gave a great explanation of his roster philosophy, which Case wrote about last week. So, again, he may have been filibustering, but he was very informative.
3: Yeah, and I like the point that he made, and I don't know if they'll get to it, is

0: he talked about how in the NFL, when he was the head coach of the, I guess it was the Oakland Raiders at the time, when they drafted Jamarcus Russell, and at that time, rookies got these huge contracts, yes, even much more so than guys in their prime or other star players. And the same situation is occurring now. You have a lot of these high school recruits that are demanding these huge dollar figures when it comes to NIL or revenue sharing, and it needs to be flipped. There should be some sort of whether it's a cap on them as far as the incoming freshmen, where they're, however you can set up the system so the players coming out of high school going into college are not making more than, say, a Whit Weeks.
1: Right, right. And that was an excellent point he made about Russell, because Russell's the fact that he bombed so badly in the NFL draft, I mean, as a Raider after being the first pick of the NFL draft, that had a lot to do with that. It didn't happen for another couple of years, but that really kind of set it off, you know. And Lane mentioned, you know, you had these rookies making $10 million more than some veterans, and that's what's happening with some of the guys coming out of high school. And he also said they need, you know, each position needs kind of a salary, which they also have in the NFL. And Lane said before, you know, he said that when he was talking about Billy Glasscock as his GM. He says, if you want a great model to do anything, you look at the NFL.
0: And what players are getting, so if you're going to try to establish a cap, then what players are getting needs to be public. He also mentioned that as well.
1: Exactly. I don't know if that's going to happen.
0: No, I don't think so.
1: I remember when that happened in the NFL, when free agency first started in the early 90s, everybody said, oh, it's going to rip the team apart because they're going to know this guy's making that. And it did nothing. Did none of that.
0: No. And I have a feeling that pretty much everybody knows what everyone's making at this point, right? I mean, there's agents. Other teams can contact that agent. That agent can say, well, so-and-so is getting this much. What are you going to potentially offer? I think a lot of these, what players are receiving, I think everybody has a pretty good idea what's happening. So,
1: sure.
0: I don't think it's as secretive as some people would like to make it out to be. All right, we're going to take another break here on Tiger Rag Radio. When we come back, John Eads from WAFB, he will join us. So stay tuned. We got a lot more to get to here on Tiger Rag Radio. We'll be back after this.
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0: Louisiana Radio Network, I'm Andrew Greenstein. A slew of new laws goes into effect on Saturday. Among them is one that allows retired teachers to return to the classroom without having their retirement benefits reduced. It was authored by Gonzales Senator Ed Price, who says it will help support teachers and the school systems.
1: We have a critical shortage of certified teachers in the classroom. I think this is a big plus for our educational system. It's something that everyone agreed to.
0: Another new law toughens penalties for those who assault teachers and other school personnel. That was authored by New Orleans Representative Candace Newell. Among other things, it subjects students who assault teachers to expulsion, and it allows up to a year of paid medical leave for teachers and other school personnel who are injured on the job by an unruly student. Newell says her bill gives them peace of mind.
2: No one should ever be in fear of going to their job and doing their job in a professional, respectful manner, and not knowing whether or not they have the support of their administration.
0: Ilarin.
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7: All right, some breaking news coming out of Oxford. It was discussed, or we heard reports of it, or it was at least Ole Miss athletic director was talking about a potential lawsuit that would be filed against defensive end Prince Will Umanmielen and LSU offensive lineman Devin Harper for breaking out of their, or because they were seeking almost $1 million between the two in unreceived payments. They were looking for a buyout for breaking their contracts on their revenue sharing agreements that they had signed with Ole Miss. That lawsuit has officially been filed now in Mississippi. And someone who has a story on it, Sam Hutchins with the Clarion Ledger, he will be one of our guests coming up a little bit later on. So
8: thank you very much. I knew that was going to happen, so that's why I got some. Well, I hope the lawsuit, watch some Ole Miss judge is going to call the hearing for the Saturday, September 19th at 4 p.m.
7: Ole Miss is seeking Umanmielen's penalty of $550,000 and Harper's penalty of $400,000, as well as litigation fees resulting from the lawsuit. According to Sam Hutchins, it's been common for universities to pay incoming players buyouts, but the lawsuits must be filed against the players because they are the ones who breached the contract. Athletic Director Keith Carter told the Clarion Ledger back on July 13th that said Ole Miss has paid similar buyouts on behalf of incoming players. So another level of this rivalry between LSU and Ole Miss, it gets ramped up another notch here. So
8: Maybe Ole Miss will forgive monetary charges if both players transfer back to the Rebels just in time for kickoff, September 19th.
7: I don't think that will happen. Let's get to our first guest of the night, John Eads, who covers LSU for WAFB. John, thanks a lot. We appreciate it. John was over in Tampa for the SEC Media Days. And, John, I know this is kind of it's supposed to be a quiet week, but there's lawsuits being filed and all kinds of other stuff going on this week leading up to the start of preseason camp. But how you doing, and how did you enjoy SEC Media Days?
9: Doing well, guys. Thanks for having me on. Yeah, just when you think you might have 2 weeks of quiet time before camp starts, I guess not. The legalese get involved. And interesting, they do this after Media Days, so that's something that we can ask and talk about. In Tampa Bay. But no, it was a good experience. I'd never been to Tampa before. I think it was a nice destination, a good spot to host it there, right on the water. It was beautiful, pretty easy to get in and out of town. And they had a pretty good setup there inside the hotel. So had a good time, and obviously had to wait all week for LSU to take the podium and stuff. But a lot going on in between there with Deke Golding and Kalen DeBoer and Josh Heupel, obviously, on the first day leading it off with some fireworks. So overall, good time. Now let's play some ball.
10: Who would you say impressed you the most at Media Days?
9: Well, I thought LSU did a good job of kind of coming in with a strategy and not really letting anything sizzle, you know? Like, Lane didn't really put a whole lot out there, I think, that was clickbaity or catchy. And I think Ole Miss the same way, you know? I thought this might be a bigger deal, like the Lane and Ole Miss, you know, that kind of stuff would be a bigger deal than it really was. All the players were well-trained, I thought, and gave some pretty good answers. So I even thought Kalen DeBoer kind of handled it pretty well. Now, you know, there's nothing he can do until they get back out there, play football, and he could try to, you know, continue to follow up Nick Saban, the impossible task that is. But I think that his answers to those questions and his understanding of the situation was well-spoken, I think, and That doesn't really mean anything once you flip the calendar to August and September and you actually got to go win football games. But just listening through the transcripts and the answers that he had about the inevitable questions he was going to get, to be honest, I thought he answered them pretty well.
8: Hey, John, this is Glenn. Thanks for joining us. Since Lane didn't go until the last day, what was the feeling you got from other media that you may have mixed with on their, you know, thoughts about Kiffin and, you know, the hate meter or not? You know, what kind of vibe did you get on Kiffin specifically?
9: Hey, Glenn. Well, I got a good vibe. I had a discussion with somebody that used to work closely with Kiffin, I'll say that, and he and I were just chatting, walking down the hallway and stuff, and he told me he wouldn't be surprised if he won 3 national championships, if not more, in 10 years at LSU. Like, he's really in on him, just coupling the resources and what's available here with the kind of coach that he is, really complemented a lot of the intangibles that Kiffin brings. As far as the hatred between the two, I didn't have a ton of discussion about that. I thought, again, it'd be a bigger deal than it was, you know. I thought Pete Golding gave some pretty funny answers, like the one about the ex-girlfriend.
8: Yeah, so very good.
9: There wasn't a whole lot there to ignite that rivalry more than it already is. I would say this legal action they just took was a bigger kind of blip on the radar than anything that was said or talked about in Tampa Bay. So I will say this, though. A lot of media people told me that they've been to Death Valley a couple times in recent years, and they were underwhelmed with the experience. And I told them, look, you haven't been to, and I don't know that there's been a game in Death Valley in the past couple of years that has given the football team and the fans an opportunity to put together, like, the peak Death Valley experience. Because maybe the most recent one in memory, it's got to be LSU-Alabama, probably, right?
7: Yeah.
9: In 2022. But, like, there hasn't been a marquee early season game in Tiger Stadium in the past couple of years. There will be that opportunity against Clemson. And I say that because by the time the marquee games that you were looking forward to came to the schedule in late October, November, the season was pretty much already over because LSU had 3 or 4 losses. So I told them that's going to change. You will not be underwhelmed, I don't think, much going forward.
7: I would think the one game that might come close to the LSU-Alabama game in 2022 was the LSU-Ole Miss game in 2024.
8: Yeah, that was a pretty loud game.
9: Yeah. I was thinking off the top of my head.
7: Yeah, no, I understand where you're coming from, but you're right. I mean, you're right. It's been tough, and you know, LSU's had some during that time. They've had some games that haven't been very good. I remember there was a lot, even though it was an 11 a.m. kickoff. The LSU Tennessee game in 2020, was that 2023? Right,
8: that was Kelly's first year, 22,
7: and then LSU's down like 14-0 before you can. And it just took the complete, you know, the air out of, and again, it was an 11 a.m. kickoff as well, so that didn't help. But I would imagine Saturday night, September 5th, Tiger Stadium will be amped up as well as it's been amped up, maybe going all the way back to the 2019 season.
8: Yeah, and you know, the thing about Tiger Stadium, you never hear that it's a comfortable place to watch a game, you know, unless you're in the suites or something. And if you're at a day game in Tiger Stadium and you're facing the sun, I know people, I mean, they couldn't stand it.
7: Yeah.
8: You know, it's not glam camping, you know, it's rustic camping. And it's an all day thing. Well, it's work, man.
7: And look at the UCLA game last year, right? Was it last year?
8: Two years ago.
7: Yeah, two years ago.
8: Yeah.
7: That place, there was no way. It was so difficult to stick around for two halves of football for that one. But what are your big storylines going into preseason camp, John?
9: I think the biggest one, Sam Leavitt. It was good to hear the players and Lane Kiffin talk about his health status, what he's been doing this summer. Thing is, though, none of us have seen that. Like,
7: right.
9: Those have all been closed, player-led practices, and there's no guarantee that he's going to return to the form that he was in before last October when he was at Arizona State. You know, like, you paid him the money, that's great. That doesn't mean he's going to come here and be successful. Like, last year they dumped a ton of money into a lot of skilled players, and I would say most of them didn't live up to the potential that they got out of the transfer portal, you know, and even a couple of years before that in 23, they got a guy from Oregon State, Omar Spates, who is this all-everything Pac-12 linebacker, came here, and granted, he's in the NFL, he's a good player, but, I mean, he didn't make any kind of an impact. Nobody did on that LSU defense in 23. So that's the biggest thing for me is, yes, all the stuff in writing and, you know, in a video game world, Sam Leavitt comes to LSU, balls out, goes to the league, and the Tigers win a bunch of games. That's not guaranteed, though, and we haven't seen him do anything except throw footballs and tennis shoes. So we need to see what his health is and if he can gel with these receivers, because he hasn't done any live game stuff that we've seen. So then that's, above all, the biggest storyline. Another, I'd say, is the defensive line. You're a little thin at the edge spot because Gabriel Relaford went down with the injury earlier this year. You're really young and inexperienced and unproven at defensive tackle. I like what Blake Baker has in the linebacker and in the secondary, but you win in the trenches, it's no secret. I think they'll have the upper hand from an offensive line perspective, but how about defensive line? Is a Deuce Gerald's ready to play? Is a Lamar Brown ready to play? Does a Shone Washington, a Dominic McKinley take the next step? So those are two of the biggest storylines I'm following, is how is Sam Leavitt progressing? And then that defensive line, who's going to step up there?
7: John, we appreciate it, man. It'll be here before you know it. Next Tuesday's reporting day. Thanks a lot for spending some time with us tonight.
9: My pleasure. Thanks for having me, guys.
7: All right, that is John Eads with WAFB. We'll be back after this here on Tiger Rag Radio.

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10: Back here on Tiger Rag Radio, Jeff Palermo, along with the editor for Tiger Rag Magazine, Glenn Gilbo, and our producer tonight, Case Kieschnick. So I was trying to get through it quickly there with John because I wanted to get the story out there before we got to John Eads' interview about the breaking news out of Mississippi, and that is civil complaints have been filed. Ole Miss has filed civil complaints against LSU football defensive end Prince Will, Umami Ellen, and LSU offensive lineman Devin Harper. You may have heard that athletic director Keith Carter said earlier this month that they were considering filing a lawsuit against both players because both of them in early January signed a revenue sharing agreement with Ole Miss and then still entered the transfer portal and then ended up signing with LSU. So what Ole Miss is seeking is the buyout money from Umami Ellen and from Harper getting out of their contracts. They have not paid that buyout money. And so Ole Miss is seeking $550,000 from Umami Ellen, and then they are seeking $400,000 from Devin Harper, as well as litigation fees resulting from the lawsuit. And our next guest is going to talk a little bit more about this, Sam Hutchins with the Clarion Ledger. He has a story right now at the Clarion Ledger website, clarionledger.com, if you want to read more about it. And I know Tiger Rag's going to be following up with this as well, but with some more of the information. But there's a timeline here in the article, Glenn, of what happened, that on January 6th, Harper signed his revenue sharing agreement with Ole Miss. Umami Ellen signed his revenue sharing agreement with Ole Miss on January 3rd. And then approximately a little later, or more than a week later, Harper enters the transfer portal. On the 16th of January, he signs with LSU. And then on the 16th, the day that he signed with LSU, when Devin Harper signed, Ole Miss sent him a letter requesting payment. Never got a response. 30-day deadline comes around to make a payment. No response from Harper. So then Ole Miss contacted LSU requesting payment on Harper's behalf. LSU denied in middle of March, saying that they are not party to the contract. And then Ole Miss files the lawsuit on July 27th. What's kind of interesting, the lawsuits have been filed in circuit court in Lafayette County, and there are two different judges. You got Judge Kelly Luther is listed as the presiding judge in the lawsuit against Umami Ellen, and then Judge Kent E. Smith is the presiding judge in the lawsuit against Harper. And as Keith Carter says, that Ole Miss has paid similar buyouts on behalf of incoming players, and that universities usually pay these incoming player buyouts. So even though the lawsuits have been filed specifically against Umami Ellen and Harper, in the end, LSU may have to end up paying these buyouts, or we'll see. I can't imagine, as we saw with the Trinidad Chambliss situation, I can't imagine an Ole Miss judge or a Mississippi judge is going to rule against Ole Miss.
11: Yeah, and you know, it sounds like Ole Miss has a strong case because, I mean, they signed and then they left. And yeah, if you remember, Demon Williams, the Washington quarterback who Lane Kiffin was recruiting after he entered the portal, he had just signed a contract, and then the wording of the contract, he backed down and he stayed at Washington. I'm wondering why Ole Miss didn't press harder to try to keep those two kids back in January because of the revenue share. Now, it was a lot less money than the Washington quarterback, but it's funny that you didn't hear about that more at the time. Maybe they just drafted the lawsuit later after that. Maybe they didn't think they had a chance of getting them back. But it sounds like Ole Miss has a strong case.
10: And Ole Miss provided this statement to the Clarion Ledger. I'll kind of jump to the middle of it. I think that the key part of it, according to the statement, before transferring to another institution, student athletes Devin Harper and Prince Will Umanmielen signed revenue sharing agreements that included a provision requiring them to compensate the university with a predetermined amount if they departed before fulfilling their commitment. The University of Mississippi has a responsibility to enforce its contractual terms, and this position is consistent with the action of other institutions in the current landscape of college athletics. So, yeah, I would love to hear the story from Prince Will and Devin Harper. There's always two sides to a story, Glenn.
11: Sure.
10: But I would love to hear why they never paid or why they feel like they don't have to pay.
11: I wonder if the people recruiting them, LSU and others, were saying, we'll take care of that if y'all come, you know, or who knows.
10: Yeah. All right. Let's take another break, and we'll have one more little segment, and then we'll get to Sam Hutchins from the Clarion Ledger. So stay tuned. More from Tiger Rag Radio right after this.
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13: Back here on Tiger Rag Radio, Jeff Palermo along with Tiger Rag editor Glenn Gilbo. Looking forward to our next guest, Sam Hutchins from the Clarion Ledger, to talk about the lawsuit that has been filed by Ole Miss against Prince Will Umanmielen and LSU offensive lineman Devin Harper. We'll get into that a little bit more with Sam Hutchins from the Clarion Ledger. While SEC Media Days took place last week, this week it's Big Ten Media Days. It's kind of weird these Media Days are this late into July. Like, preseason camp starts next week. Usually there's a little bit of more of a buffer in between Media Days.
14: True.
13: But for whatever reason, it's all backed up this year. But Big Ten Media Days gets underway. And, of course, Commissioner Tony Petitti advocating for the 2014 playoff. So that was right now. That's the big thing. The Big Ten is continuing to push for the 2014 playoff. Of course, Tony Petitti feels like the Big Ten has much more of a leg to stand on nowadays because they've won their last three national championships. We'll see. This debate will just continue to move on here, Glenn, as far as what might happen with that.
14: Yeah, it's going to be interesting to see what happens tomorrow. And it's wild that the Big Ten Media Days are going on at the same time that something could well happen tomorrow with that. We're going to talk to Blake Topmeyer about that, too, at 7:30. But I'm going to be surprised if something really goes down tomorrow. I think it's going to be delayed.
13: Yeah. Tony Petitti, this is what he says regarding the 2014 playoff. The idea is keeping as many teams in contention for as long as possible. Play as many meaningful games for as long as you can. Secondly, the format creates all kinds of incentives. If you think about a 2014 playoff, a bunch of teams that are going to be ranked between 16 and 24 that are just trying to make sure they're in. You're going to have teams playing until the very end to see if they're in. So he believes it's going to lead to a lot more meaningful games, especially in the month of November.
14: Yeah, that makes sense. I think the Big Ten, they've always played more conference games than the SEC teams have. And they also have more teams. They also have bigger television audiences as far as populations to draw from, but yet they don't always do as well as some of the SEC games in smaller populations. But, and ESPN and the SEC, they don't want to go to 24. The most they're ever going to go to is 16. So these two leagues and really Fox and ESPN, there's still so much to be worked out. That's why I don't think it's going to happen this year.
13: And then Petitti also said he is not interested in forcing his schools or the schools in the Big Ten to play at least one Power Four non-conference opponent, because they want to get as many teams, and basically admits it, that they want to get as many teams as possible
14: makes
13: in the college
14: sense.
13: Football playoff.
14: And the SEC teams are hurting themselves by insisting on that, and then also them going to nine teams on top of that, even though the Big Ten's already on that, it makes it harder for the SEC.
13: Well, all right. So Tony Petitti has made his statement regarding that. Not much has changed there. And that debate will just continue. And it doesn't seem like either side is going to back down when it comes to that. So I don't know. I think we just kind of keep punting on that issue until somebody blinks. Maybe another year of how you see the season work out and how the playoff works out. You gain a little bit more information, and maybe that leads to more discussions as far as how to expand it, if to expand it, and all those kind of things. Let's take another break. When we come back, Sam Hutchins from the Clarion Ledger in Mississippi. Of course, we'll be talking about the lawsuit Ole Miss has filed against Princewell Umamielen and Devin Harper for breaking their revenue sharing agreement and not paying the buyout, according to the University of Mississippi. We'll be back after this.
1: From the CBD to the West Bank and Metairie, we are the community voice of the Crescent City. WGSO 990 AM, New Orleans.
15: Open calendar. What's my schedule looking like?
16: Next Thursday, you will be caught in an emergency flash flood between Park and First Street.
15: What? No, that doesn't work. I'm busy then.
17: News this hour from Town Hall, I'm Ron Taylor. There's an apparent deal with Hamas to end the war in Gaza. At a cabinet meeting at Camp David yesterday, President Trump told reporters that the new agreement with Hamas is a great breakthrough, while it certainly is to have its ups and downs.
18: So we do have an understanding with Israel. Israel is very happy about it. Israel helped us. And they've been very good. They've been very good about it. Most people said that would be a deal that would be undoable. Now, will it go through its ups and downs? It's a very complex situation over there. The people are very complex and difficult.
17: Hamas has also said laying down its heavy weapons, which would come later in the process, was contingent on the creation of a Palestinian state, something Israel's current government adamantly rejects. Israel has not officially commented on the deal. New York City mayor has a lot of wealthy people with famous names in Manhattan very upset over a new tax.
19: The Mamdani administration, at the direction of the mayor, publishing the names and addresses of close to 1 million Manhattan homeowners who potentially will be subject to the new pied de terre tax. The residents include famous names: Cynthia Nixon, best known for her role on the hit TV show Sex and the City; longtime Vogue editor Anna Wintour; movie maker Woody Allen; and pop star Taylor Swift, to name a few. The tax is intended to generate revenue from luxury second homes.
17: Correspondent Laura Winters. Volunteers helping firefighters battle wildfires in southwestern France. The fires have already devastated some 42,000 acres west of Bordeaux, forcing nearly 250,000 people from their homes. Stocks rose to finish off a wild July as Amazon leaped, Apple sank, and rising oil prices worsened worries about inflation. The S&P 500 climbed 0.7%. The Dow added 0.5%. News and analysis at Town Hall.
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13: The rivalry between LSU and Ole Miss is turned up another notch today as news breaks that in a state court, Lafayette County State Court in Mississippi, lawsuits have or civil complaints have been filed against LSU football defensive end Prince Will Umamielen and LSU offensive lineman Devin Harper. Because according to the University of Mississippi, these two players signed revenue sharing agreements with the school in early January, then went ahead and broke those contracts. And according to those contracts, based on what the University of Mississippi is saying, that there is a provision requiring them to compensate the university with a predetermined amount, basically a buyout, if they depart before fulfilling their commitment. And, of course, both of those players did transfer to LSU after originally saying that they were going to stay at Ole Miss after Lane Kiffin left. And apparently they signed, according to the University of Mississippi, signed revenue sharing agreements and then entered the transfer portal, signed with LSU, and Ole Miss has been sending letters to them and to LSU requesting that buyout money. They have not been able to receive it. $550,000 from Umamielen and Harper's, they are seeking to get $400,000 from him. Here to talk about it, he's got a great article on the Clarion Ledger website. Sam Hutchins is all over the story, and our timing to have you on our show, Sam, could not be any better. Thank you for spending some time talking with us. I know there's a lot going on, especially with this breaking story, but we appreciate your time tonight.
24: Right, I'm impressed that you summed it up. That'd be like a whole chapter in a John Grisham book or something, getting all that out. But yeah, great summary. That's, you know, it's not dying down until September the 19th, guys. There's always stuff popping up between these two schools.
13: Well, as me and Glenn were talking about, there's always two sides to a story. But at least the side that the University of Mississippi is presenting, it seems, now, if it is true that they actually did, I guess, is that the question? Did they actually really sign revenue-sharing agreements that require them to pay a buyout if they left and went to another school? Is that what is in doubt here?
24: Yeah, so Ole Miss has been doing that for a while now, and for all players who sign revenue sharing agreements, or certainly a wide bulk of them, and the top players like Prince Will, Umamielen, and Devin Harper are, Ole Miss has been putting in buyout clauses is the easiest word to put it. So yeah, and you know, it's the type of thing that Ole Miss is saying, hey, this is very concrete, black and white, because it's a buyout in a revenue sharing contract. And then you're right. I haven't seen any sort of official comment from LSU yet, but maybe their side is a little different. But yeah, that's kind of what's being litigated here in Lafayette County.
14: Hey, Sam, Glenn Gilbo here. Thanks for joining us. Do you know, or do you have any guess that maybe the players spent some of their revenue share money they got from Ole Miss before they went to LSU, or is that a question?
24: Yeah, I don't know that, and that could play into it, because I think that the thing that jumped out to me the most from Ole Miss's timeline that they provided me and some of the other beat reporters with is Ole Miss said that you know, they contacted the two players who didn't respond and didn't pay, and then Ole Miss said, so it reached out to LSU, who declined to play. But here's the rub, is a lot of these contracts, right? You know, and I certainly think it would make sense for Prince Will and Devin transferring to negotiate that into their LSU deal, right? You know if you're going to have a buyout, you say you go to LSU, and maybe you say, hey, can y'all pay this for me?
14: Yeah, they paid Lane Kiffin's buyout.
24: I don't know if LSU did that or not.
14: Right.
24: And that's kind of the rub is, like, who is even ultimately responsible here for? And, if it's purely with the two players, then do they even have the funds? It's interesting.
14: And let me ask you, too. I think in the story, Keith Carter said that this has happened with previous Ole Miss players who transferred. Did he mean that other players transferred and actually paid Ole Miss their buyout? And do you know who those players are, or did he say?
24: Yeah, he told me that. I actually asked him, I said, have you kind of done the inverse of this when I last talked to Keith? And he told me that, yes, Ole Miss has paid buyouts from incoming transfers. But he didn't give me the names on that.
14: Yeah.
24: But, yeah, and his point there was to say, like, you know, it's kind of a bad look, right, to sue the individual kids who are 20 years old. But Keith's point was, a lot of times, you're effectively suing the school.
14: Right,
24: and,
14: right.
24: You know, as long as the school has made an agreement to pay on behalf of the player. But I think that's what's got to get sorted out here.
14: So did Ole Miss pay the buyout of the Clemson player, the linebacker?
24: Yeah. I asked about Ferrelli, and they Ole Miss has been that's the player that they've been quietest on throughout all of
14: imagine that.
24: So I wish I could tell you that. Yeah, I don't know that.
13: Let's hear from Case Kieschnick. He's got a question here, our producer.
0: Yeah, so you mentioned the optics of it and how it might look bad suing, some 20-year-old players. Do you see there's any world where this doesn't end in LSU taking that buyout? And if they do, does that then count against their revenue share cap for this season?
24: Yes, so my understanding is it does count against the revenue share cap. So here's the unspoken thing that, I truly understood why, maybe LSU is definitely planning on paying this and they have funds earmarked, but I totally understood why LSU wasn't just volunteering to give up these funds. Don't just hand it over to the enemy.
14: Right,
24: so
14: because LSU...
24: I totally get it. Ultimately, I feel like if this goes to lawsuits, and especially in Mississippi, because of the black and white nature of revenue share contracts, I have trouble imagining a scenario where a side wearing purple and gold doesn't pay, whether that's the players or the school, is, I guess, kind of up to those two entities.
13: Now, LSU's statement on all this is that they are not party to the contract, that they were not involved. They did not sign this contract, the revenue sharing agreement. Devin Harper and Princewell Umamielen were the two that actually signed it. So, but I would imagine LSU's, in my mind, they have to step in and help these kids.
14: They got the kids, they get the baggage.
13: Yeah.
24: But you're right. That is absolutely true. That nowhere was LSU mentioned in the deal that was signed shortly after the Fiesta Bowl between an Ole Miss player and Ole Miss University. Right? LSU is not part of that anywhere. So yeah, that's the rub in this whole thing.
14: Well, let me ask you, too. So just to repeat, Keith Carter told you that in the past, Ole Miss has gotten transfers from other schools who had buyouts to the other school, and Ole Miss paid those buyouts, correct?
24: Yes.
14: Right.
24: And
14: so,
24: I think his point there was that the school usually paid.
14: Right. So Ole Miss is saying, we paid it. Why don't you pay it, LSU?
24: Yeah. And now, he didn't say, Umamielen and Harper are good players. He didn't tell me if that buyout was $20,000 from Ball State or what the sums are, because obviously this is no amount of money to seize at. So that's the note that I would draw there is, it's a different conversation if it's, hey, 10 grand from Kent State versus what we're doing.
13: Yeah, exactly. Now, they provided you, the Ole Miss administration provided you a timeline on what happened. Did they actually provide media members there with the actual revenue sharing agreement that Harper and Umamielen signed?
24: No, they did not provide the actual paperwork. So it's just in the... when I had the story, just checking on the court archives and all that, You could see the formal complaint that they issued in court, which you have to include all the details, but there was not the official contract in there. It was just kind of a write-up of what they said was in the contract.
13: So what happens next? Is there a hearing coming up soon? And I can't imagine Ole Miss is going to lose in their own backyard on this kind of issue.
24: Yeah, and that's my question. Certainly, you know, this is, of course, as you guys know, a civil lawsuit, right? You know, just like the type of lawsuit you'd throw out if you had a fence line dispute with your neighbor or whatever, you know. So there's no jury or anything. A lot of this is sides coming in and, you know, paperwork and all that and seeing. That's my question, too, is where does this go from here? And, I imagine that my ultimate guess is that LSU or someone, I would imagine that this could just get paid and not have to go through all the court, because really I don't think either side wants the court and looking bad and frankly having to deal with all this right before the season. So if I'm just taking bets, my sort of guess is that this is kind of the catalyst for the two sides working together and figuring something out.
0: Is there any world where this could LSU or one of the players could file some sort of appeal to get that case moved to a federal court or an interstate court to where it's not in a Mississippi court?
24: Yeah, you're testing my law degree, which I don't have.
13: That's a good question, though. I think Case should be an attorney, not a reporter.
24: My guess is that because the contract was in Mississippi and through with the Mississippi school. I imagine they would have trouble moving that because Ole Miss is the plaintiff in this. But yeah, I'm not sure about that.
13: I do think this forces LSU's hand to provide more of a comment than just, hey, we're not party to the contract.
14: Exactly, because that's the players they got. But it is interesting because LSU and Ole Miss both have very good law schools, man. This could be like a right? the undercard. It could be the undercard on September 19th.
24: Guys, I'm so excited for that. I'm more excited to watch that game than the college football playoff game. I don't know what that says about my soul, but you know, as a fan of college and frankly a fan of drama a little bit, that will be such a fascinating game to watch.
14: Well, Sam, I'm glad you brought that up because that's originally why we asked you
13: on
14: the show.
13: Let's do it. Hey, Sam, could you, because we did not anticipate this happening, could we hold you on for another segment and actually talk ball with you? Or do you got to run?
24: Sure thing. I'm having a good time with you guys. Yeah, let's do it.
13: Okay, so let's go ahead and take our break, and then we'll actually talk about what might actually happen on the football field instead of the courtroom come September. So Sam Hutchins is our guest from the Clarion Ledger. More coming up here on Tiger Rag Radio.
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0: Talked all about the lawsuit that Ole Miss has filed. If you want to listen back to that, catch it on the podcast, anywhere you get your podcast, or the show also gets uploaded to YouTube as well. But let's talk about the game itself. Obviously, both teams have games before that. LSU's got Clemson, Ole Miss has got Louisville, but we're all focusing, or a lot of the focus already, on the game September 19th. How Pete Golding obviously did very well in the postseason, but he had Charlie Weiss as his offensive play caller. What's this Ole Miss offense going to look like without Charlie Weiss and Lane Kiffin directing it?
1: Yeah, they hope it'll look pretty similar. They brought in an offensive coordinator who had experience in the system, experience with Lane, in John David Baker, who had spent the past couple years as the offensive coordinator of Eastern Carolina. So Pete Golding, as a defensive guy, his focus on offense is kind of don't fix what ain't broke, right? And especially bringing back Trinidad Chambliss at quarterback and Kewan Lacy at running back. I'm still expecting them to be pretty up-tempo, right? And, lean on your stars, Trinidad and Kewan. So the hope in Oxford, inside the building, is that the offense looks and feels pretty similar, although it'll be a completely new cast of wide receivers, pretty much.
2: Sam, how much did you get to cover practice during preseason before the opener last year at Ole Miss with Lane?
1: Well, little, and I say that we got to theoretically watch practice a few times, but a lot of it was stretching and warming up.
2: Okay, so, you know, well, that's how it is here for the most part. But
1: yeah, you know, I guess it kind of depends on your definition of practice a little bit. But yeah, that doesn't, and you know, frankly, Pete was kind of the same here, right? He kept that the same too in terms of. You know, you're not coming in and certainly not watching them test out all the trick plays. So, you know, it's how college football is going these days.
2: Now, Jeff and Case, Sam covered Lane Kiffin's hot yoga, man. How did you get clearance for that, dude? That's some good reporting. And how'd that go?
1: Well, I appreciate that. Yeah, that was kind of my, holy grail, story that I'd always wanted to do. It stuck in my mind because I'm sure, just like he talked about it in Baton Rouge, it has changed his life. And, you know, he looks like a different person than when he came to Oxford and from his FAU days. And, you know, it's impressive. So, yeah, I asked, you know, Lane one day, hey, Lane, like, is it, you mind if I tag along to one of your classes? And he said, set your alarm. So I woke up I don't know, it started at like 6 in the morning or something. But yeah, that was, I think, the most fun story I've ever done, just in terms of out of my element, I felt like, but doing something unique. And yeah, that was memorable. I got through it, guys. They told me that if you need to step out of the room, or take a breather, you can. But I was looking around like, man, no one else is stepping out, you know, so I didn't want to be the one to step out. So, yeah, I got through it.
2: That's pretty cool.
0: How is Pete Golding ready for this challenge that he faces to try to follow in Lane Kiffin's footsteps?
1: Yeah. I think it's made a little easier because Lane is so disliked around here. You know, it's not like following, it's not like you're Kalen DeBoer where you have to follow the legend, who is beloved, right? You know, and so I think people here in Oxford want Pete to succeed so much and want him to, they wish him the best just because they want him to, you know, stick it to the other guy, so to speak. So I think that is certainly different, but I mean, feelings don't matter much when you get to week one and, you know, this is his first season at any level being a head coach. So everything that I've seen gives me confidence that he can carry out head coaching duties effectively and be a good coach. But, you know, the thing that we've kind of joked is we've never seen a Pete Golding team after a loss. How do they respond, right? Because their only loss last year ended the season. So, I'm wondering the same thing as y'all.
0: I think that's the million-dollar question because We've seen it all the time in football. Guys could be great defensive or offensive coordinators, but when you put them in that head coaching seat, for whatever reason, it doesn't work out. They're only good at organizing and coming up with game plans for one side of the ball, but trying to lead the entire team, that's just too much. And it's interesting to see if Pete can somehow pull that off.
1: And I think Pete talks about it in terms of when you become the head coach, you kind of lose the coach role a little bit. You're not, you know, it's less emphasis on being the defensive coordinator and breaking down the film with your group of guys. It's more administrative and go talk to those darn reporters and, you know, go meet with the donors more and stuff. And it's so much, outside of the X's and O's of winning football games that comes with that title. So that's kind of what Golding has talked about this offseason is his goal to hire others and hire other people who can take care of that. And for him to, you know, to allow him to do what he still loves best, which, you know, is coach football and coach defense.
0: Well, how good is this defense going to be?
1: They say it'll be pretty good. You know, it's a lot of new players, right? You know, I think the thing, if you're Ole Miss, is when you lose guys like your leading sack getter in Prince William on Mielin and a guy like T.J. Daugherty in the middle of the defense, like, it hurts. And it also clears up cap space, quote unquote, to go get other guys. So we'll see if they hit on their portal guys. We'll see who steps up. But I think the defensive front will be really good. I think the linebackers will be really good. There's a guy, Keaton Thomas, who's coming in from Baylor, who has some great tape. So I think they'll be good.
0: Sam, thanks a lot for a fun and informative half hour. Good. Congratulations on the hot yoga story, and congratulations on this story too today with the lawsuit. You never know what you're going to cover. That's for sure.
1: Thanks, guys. We can do it again sometime.
0: Yeah, we'll certainly talk again prior to September 19th. Sam Hutchins from the Clarion Ledger. Check out the article that he has up there right now on the lawsuit that Ole Miss has filed against Prince Will, Umami Mellon, and also Devin Harper. We'll take a break. When we come back, Blake Topmeyer from the USA Today, he'll join us. So stay tuned. A lot more to get to as we continue to roll on with Tiger Rag Radio.
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0: Louisiana Radio Network, I'm Andrew Greenstein. A slew of new laws goes into effect on Saturday. Among them is one that allows retired teachers to return to the classroom without having their retirement benefits reduced. It was authored by Gonzales Senator Ed Price, who says it will help support teachers and the school systems.
1: We have a critical shortage of certified teachers in the classroom. I think this is a big plus for our educational system. It's something that everyone agreed to.
0: Another new law toughens penalties for those who assault teachers and other school personnel. That was authored by New Orleans Representative Candace Newell. Among other things, it subjects students who assault teachers to expulsion, and it allows up to a year of paid medical leave for teachers and other school personnel who are injured on the job by an unruly student. Newell says her bill gives them peace of mind.
2: No one should ever be in fear of going to their job and doing their job in a professional, respectful manner, and not knowing whether or not they have the support of their administration.
0: LRN.
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5: Back here on Tiger Rag Radio. Good show here so far. We got another half hour to go, and we got another guest for you, and that's Blake Topmeyer from USA Today. He's the senior national college football columnist for USA Today. Blake, thanks a lot for joining us on Tiger Rag Radio. Jeff Palermo, Glenn Gilbo, and Case Kieschnick. How you doing tonight?
6: I'm doing well. You guys?
5: I'm doing well. Hey, I was checking out when Glenn told me we were going to have you as a guest. I was checking out one of your recent articles or columns about Dabo Swinney, who, of course, will be in Tiger Stadium on September 5th for that highly anticipated season opener, LSU and Clemson. It certainly looks like the glory days of Clemson are in the past. I know Dabo has changed a little bit in the sense that he's a little bit more willing to go out into the transfer portal and sign guys there. They've added guys out of the transfer portal, but you had an interesting column comparing Dabo Swinney to Hugh Freeze and how Hugh Freeze sounded in Auburn, trying to look back at his glory days back at Ole Miss. Are we seeing the near end here in Dabo's time at Clemson? I know the fans still love him there. They'll always love the fact that he won two national championships there, but everybody's replaceable, I guess, eventually, Blake. But How do you see Dabo going into 2026 and whether he's ready to get back towards being one of the contenders again for the college football championship?
6: Well, he's not ready to get back to being a contender for the national championship. I mean, you just look at his team, and I don't think there's much debating that. The glory days of Dabo at Clemson are behind him, and yes, he does sound like Hugh Freeze in the latter years of Hugh's career, because if you recall, you know, Hugh at Auburn spent 3 years telling everybody about how good he used to be. And it's true. When Hugh is at Ole Miss, I mean, he gave Nick Saban fits. Nick Saban admits that that's one of the reasons why he hired Lane Kiffin to evolve Alabama's offense, was Alabama lost to Ole Miss in back-to-back years. And Nick knew he needed to evolve. And now Dabo sounds like Hugh. At ACC Media Days a couple weeks ago, Dabo spent some time reminding everybody of how good he used to be. And undeniably, Dabo Swinney used to be a great coach. He used to be the best coach this side of Nick Saban. But the key words there that matter are used to be. And he's taken more transfers this past offseason than he typically does, but he's still not taking as many transfers than his industry peers. He didn't go out and get a transfer quarterback. As he put it, he's going to be raked over the coals if his quarterback plan doesn't work. And again, that draws some similarities to Hugh Freeze. We remember ahead of the 2024 season, Hugh said he didn't think it was worth it to go out and get a transfer quarterback. Well, those of us who saw Auburn play that year, I think came to the conclusion that it would have been worth it. So I don't see how you can look at Clemson and come away with any other takeaway than this is a program that is a far cry from what it was in its heyday, and it doesn't look like it's really imminent that it's going to be back to its heyday anytime soon. I think Dabo, frankly, might benefit from a reboot somewhere else. Mm-hmm. Whether he chooses to pursue that, I don't know. I do think there would be some demand for him elsewhere, much like James Franklin landed at Virginia Tech. Dabo could go get another job. I think that would benefit him. I just don't know what his appetite is for that.
7: Talking to Blake Topmeyer, USA Today columnist. Well, if you're going to compare Dabo Swinney, I'm going to make another comparison for you. To me, Pete Golding is reminding me of Les Miles. Pete comes in, and he's the most popular guy in the world because everybody wants to like him more than the ex-husband, you know, who left. And it was the same thing with when Les came in and replaced Nick, and they just kind of fantasized that one was as good as the other. Do you think Pete Golding, he hasn't done much, he hasn't never been a head coach before except for a couple of games, how do you see him in his career at Ole Miss?
6: It was really interesting to me, Glenn, when I saw the predicted order of finish at SEC Media Days with Ole Miss 3 and LSU 5. And I thought, wait a second, I thought LSU was the one that plundered the other's coach, the coach that everybody wanted, right? I don't know if there's, like, I don't know if the media members are just en masse tired of Lane or, throughout the industry, I think Lane put a sour taste in a lot of people's mouth with the way he left Ole Miss. And I don't know, do you take it out on Lane by voting him down in the preseason poll or what? Because, yeah, I was surprised to see LSU 2 spots behind Ole Miss, because I think we have no idea how Pete Golding's going to do at Ole Miss. He got a lot of fanfare for beating Kirby in the quarterfinals, as he should. That was a marquee win. It earned him a lot of goodwill at Ole Miss, but Trinidad Chambliss had as much to do with that win as anybody did. And the best thing Pete Golding's done so far is making sure Trinidad Chambliss came back to Ole Miss, and making sure Kewon Lacy, his running back, came back to Ole Miss. So I understand why everybody's eating out of the hand of Pete's palm right now, because he's the 180 of Lane Kiffin. I think if you're an Ole Miss fan who got left at the altar by Lane Kiffin, you want the next person to be the 180 of the one who left you. And if you're national media, you're probably a little bit tired of Lane right now. But the bottom line is, Lane has built a program. He's been a CEO. He's taken a team to the playoff. And maybe Pete will do all of that. But other than Ole Miss, no other SEC school would have hired Pete Golding to be its head coach last year. He got the job because he was the in-house option. They needed someone to keep the team together, keep the locker room together after Lane left him high and dry. And so Pete was the man, and he did a great job with it. Can he do that over the course of a season? I'm much more, I think, in the wait and see camp than I guess some of my peers are. I wouldn't have Ole Miss this high in my predicted order of finish, because I'd like to see it happen over the course of a full season rather than just the one marquee victory, which undeniably was a huge win for Pete Golding and got him a lot of goodwill.
5: Talking with Blake Topmeyer from the USA Today. He's a senior national college football columnist for the USA Today. You recently wrote about Josh Heupel, the Tennessee head football coach. You feel he's one of the most underrated coaches in the conference, and now they're not much is expected from them. They could be starting a freshman quarterback this season. It's a game that, when you look at LSU's schedule, not a lot of people talk about, maybe obviously because there's the Ole Miss game, there's all Texas is coming to Tiger Stadium, but that's going to be a very interesting matchup late in the season when LSU has to go to Knoxville. Do you think Tennessee can surprise some folks this season?
6: I think they can. Josh Heupel is a very high-floor coach. He's never had a losing season in 5 years at Tennessee or in his 3 years at UCF. He's very rinse and repeat when it comes to his quarterbacks. I mean, this guy had a very good season with Joe Milton as his quarterback. Of course, he had a great season with Hendon Hooker. And then you look at last year, Joey Aguilar had an excellent season for Tennessee. Tennessee had one of the best offenses in the conference. Now, its defense wasn't very good, and that's why Jim Knowles has been hired as one of the highest-paid defensive coordinators in the country to fix that Tennessee defense. Will that happen in year one? I don't know. Normally, it takes until year two, if you look at the course of Jim Knowles' career, when he really starts to have an impact. That's what happened at Oklahoma State. That's what happened at Ohio State. And then, well, we didn't get to see Jim Knowles in year two at Penn State because that staff fell yeah, apart. But right. I think he's going to be a good hire for Tennessee. I don't know how much impact he's going to have in year one, but I trust Heupel with that offense. Again, high floor coach. He doesn't have losing seasons. We don't know who the starting quarterback is going to be at Tennessee. As you mentioned, it could be the freshman, but regardless of who wins the job, I mean, I just trust this guy yeah. with quarterbacks. And I do feel like, you know, that could be a bit of a sleeper. I agree with that premise. And I think, as you mentioned, I think he's one of the more underrated coaches in the conference. I mean, I look at some of these off-season rankings and at USA Today, I had a ballot, but a lot of my colleagues didn't see it like I did because Josh Heupel was ranked 24th in the nation in our collection of votes at USA Today. I had him much higher than that. I think this guy's much better than 24th in the country. Again, when you're having 8-5 as your down seasons, which is what happened last year, that means you're pretty good.
7: The thing about Josh with me is that he hasn't been able to go get that really great quarterback either from the portal. You know, he's made good out of quarterbacks that didn't come in, you know, with great mm-hmm. expectations. Why do you think he hasn't been able to nab some of the quarterbacks out there?
6: It's a good question. I don't know the answer to it. I think he's not been as hard after the transfer quarterbacks as some others in the industry have been. So I think that's a piece of it. They thought they had their sign and develop guy in Nico Iamaleava, and I think if Nico would have stayed with Heupel, his career, you know, could have taken off last year and this year. But they thought they had their guy there. Of course, we know that story. He didn't stay. He wanted more money than Tennessee was willing to give. But yeah, in terms of the transfers, it just seems like Heupel's appetite for transfer quarterbacks hasn't been as high as others. I mean, Joey Aguilar last year, which Tennessee got him because UCLA decided right. they didn't want
5: yeah.
6: him. And usually that's not a ringing endorsement for a guy. When UCLA decides they don't want you as their starting quarterback, I mean, it's not necessarily a recipe for success, but then he comes into Tennessee and has one of the best seasons of any quarterback. You know, not as good as Trinidad Chambliss or Diego Pavia, but Joey Aguilar was a top five quarterback at the conference. So you're right, Glenn, like he makes good with what he's got. Why can't he go out and get, you know, that marquee transfer? Some would say it's because Heupel hasn't had a guy crush it in the NFL. I think that narrative maybe used to apply, but now yeah. it's all about sold to the highest bidder. So I don't even think that narrative applies anymore. It is kind of hard to put your finger on why he's not getting those top-level transfers, but he's shown he hasn't needed it at quarterback anyway.
5: Well, he didn't fly to Baton Rouge to go get Sam Levitt like Lane Kiffin went to Knoxville to go get Sam Levitt, so... maybe that's the thing. He's got to get on a plane and go actually steal the guy back. Just kidding. But a final question here for you, Blake. Where are we going with the college football playoff? Do you believe it's going to be 24 teams here sooner than later?
6: I think what will be interesting to see is how many teams does the SEC get in this year, and how vitriolic is the blowback if they don't get as many bids as what the coaches, the chancellors, the presidents want, right? I mean, we know the SEC is going to 9 conference games this year. I actually don't think that is going to have a big impact on the number of bids the league gets. Past 2 years, the SEC's averaged 4 bids, 3 bids in year one of the 12-team playoff, 5 bids last year, average of 4. I think they're going to continue to average 4 bids. As long as the 12-team playoff remains in place, I don't think that's going to substantially change with the 9-game conference schedule. But, you know, if the blowback from the coaching ranks rises up to the chancellor and the president level of not getting enough bids, then I think there's a higher possibility of the SEC acquiescing to what the Big Ten wants of 24 teams. But right now we hear from all the coaches that they want playoff expansion, and I think some of the coaches are willing to go to 24 if they can't get to if they can't get 16. I'm not sure that appetite is as big in the president and chancellor ranks. Now, that doesn't mean there aren't some exceptions to that. I think some chancellors and presidents would go for 24 if they couldn't get 16, but I don't think there's uniformity. I don't think there's uniformity with much, quite frankly, between the SEC's chancellors and presidents. And without, I think, more of a push from the chancellor and president ranks to go to 24, I don't think you're going to see Greg Sankey pivot, because ESPN doesn't want 24. And I think Greg Sankey is very cognizant of what his media partner wants. Mm-hmm. We know ESPN does not want more than a 16-team playoff. I think that's part of the reason why Greg Sankey does not want more than a 16-team playoff. Frankly, I think that's part of the reason why the SEC went to a 9-game conference schedule, is that's what ESPN probably wants, right? if the presidents and chancellors ultimately tell Greg Sankey he's got to change his opinion and go make a deal on 24, I think he'll do it. I don't think he's gotten that call from the chancellors and presidents yet. Let's wait and see what happens with the playoff this year, see how many bids the SEC gets, see if the SEC gets a team to the national championship game.
7: Does ESPN want fewer SEC teams in the playoffs? Because that's what's been happening.
6: I don't think they want fewer SEC teams in the playoffs, but I think their biggest desire
7: balance,
6: is they don't
7: want to
6: go past 16.
7: They want balance. They want competitive balance. That's what Greg says is great now, and Nick Saban, too.
5: Hey, great insight, Blake. We appreciate it, man. We got to run to a break, but we'll get you back on sometime in September. Thanks a lot. We appreciate it. Good stuff over at USA Today, and we'll talk again here soon.
6: Okay, good talking to you guys.
5: All right, Blake Topmeyer from the USA Today, senior national college football columnist. We're late for a break. Let's take it here on Tiger Rag Radio.

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1: Still got to get one more break in before we're out of here tonight. Glenn, I wanted to ask you quickly a little baseball talk here. We only got about a minute or two to be on this topic. What do you make out of the Logan Schmidt situation? The young man was drafted in the second round by the Cleveland Guardians, did not sign with Cleveland. He is an LSU signee, but has yet to make a decision on whether he will sign at LSU. If he signs at LSU, he has to be at LSU for three seasons. If he goes the junior college route, he can re-enter the draft next year and see if he can't get the money that he's looking for there.
2: Yeah, boy, you know, 1.6 or 1.7 wasn't enough for him with the Guardians, and LSU's not going to pay him more than 1.7. Now, they'll probably give him a nice package, and then so that'll be good walking around money until he can try again, but that's 3 years. So, you know, I don't know if he wants to wait that long, especially if he thinks he could get the money next year after a year in junior college. But I don't know. I mean, sometimes the guys, what they do, like, you know, William Schmidt did this and other players did this. Like, if they don't, they set a high number, and if they don't get it, well, I'll go to college. So if that's what he's thinking, then LSU's going to have a great pitcher for 3 years.
1: Yeah, he could, but he may just want to try to go to junior college level and see if he can't become a first-round pick next year and get the money that he's looking for.
2: Yeah, but that's what I'm afraid of, because he's probably thinking, I can, you know, I'll just, a year from now, maybe a different team with more money will take me.
1: By the way, as many people know, the collective bargaining agreement between the Players Association and Major League Baseball owners expires in December. One of the talking points that they are discussing in the negotiations is making all college baseball players eligible after their sophomore season. So that means you know, for LSU, you might have some of these all these great players, like a Dylan Cruz, would have only been at LSU for 2 years.
2: Yeah, I mean, it's not enough that you're already, you know, losing guys you want to the portal. So now you lose another way to keep a program strong for year after
1: more
2: year.
1: More transition, which is nice about college baseball, because you could see a guy like Jake Brown for 3 years, or a Dylan Cruz for 3 years, or a Trey Morgan for, you know, and I would just hate to see that get reduced even more. Let's take another break. We'll wrap up the show right after this here on Tiger Rag Radio.
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1: Yeah, we're back here on Tiger Rag Radio. Jeff Palermo along with Glenn Gilbo and Case Kieschnick to wrap up the show. LSU men's basketball schedule came out yesterday. I think it's a pretty good non-conference schedule. You got to make the trip up to Gonzaga. You have the trip over to Houston and play the Cougars, who were a Sweet 16 team last year. That game will be played in the Toyota Center. I think some of the home non-conference game, you know, even a team like High Point, they made it to the second round of the NCAA tournament. The Queens College, they were in the NCAA tournament last year. I'm intrigued by the Friday night Ole Miss game in on Mardi Gras weekend. I think that could be a little fun, especially when you consider the rivalry between the two schools. And, of course, Will Wade's the coach, so it's going to be a heck of a lot more interesting.
8: I'm excited about some of the in-state non-conference matchups that you got going on this year. Something that feels like kind of been missing, and honestly that you can't really write off when you have all the question marks that are on this LSU roster. But you welcome UL Lafayette, La Tech, ULM, right. LSUNO.
1: Yeah, and nothing against, and they'll have LSUNO as a season opener, which is a good one, but it seemed like that's fine. You have like one Southland team. It's when you got like four of them on your schedule. That's when it gets a little bit. And then you mix in a couple of SWAC schools in there. Then you're just not testing yourself at all. At least if you're playing Louisiana Tech and UL Lafayette, those are two programs that are going to have moderate to maybe even good, even better than moderate success in the Sun Belt.
8: Well, and that was something Will Wade was kind of known for in his first stint, is he really welcomed that mid-major competition in the non-conference. It helps out with the net rating and the KenPom and all that, and it's something he's really encouraged, and you saw in his schedules, and you're seeing it in his first year.
2: Well, he didn't welcome the Cajuns in that NIT game. Your all-time favorite game, Jeff.
1: It's one of my favorite post games.
2: You know what's going to be cool is that LSU McNeese exhibition game.
1: Yes,
2: that place is going to be sold out.
1: Yes,
2: man.
1: That'll be in October. That'll get people hopping.
2: I think I'm going to drive down to Lake Charles for that.
1: Yeah,
2: man.
1: And then they make two trips to the West Coast. They, as I mentioned, they're playing Gonzaga in middle of November, and they'll be a top 25 team, of course. And then they're going and playing in that tournament in Palm Springs, and we'll find out who the opponents will be next month on that. So a lot to look forward to.
2: As soon as they get that roster, as soon as they get about four or five more players, they'll be good.
1: Yes. All right, for Case Kieschnick, Glenn Gilbo, I'm Jeff Palermo. Thanks a lot to our guest, John Eads from WAFB. Sam Hutchins was great from the Clarion Ledger. And Blake Topmeyer, man, good information from him as well at USA Today. That will do it for this show. Check out TigerRag.com. Plenty of player profiles. They're getting you ready for preseason camp. Hope bunch of information over there. And until next Tuesday, have a great night, everyone.
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0: With SRN News, I'm Bob Agnew in Washington. A pilot has survived a military jet crash in California.
34: The U.S. Marine Corps says a pilot is in stable condition after ejecting from a military jet that crashed near Miramar Air Base near San Diego. The F-35B stealth fighter went down in a field. Video showed a plume of black smoke surrounded by flame-retardant foam, along with military vehicles and firefighters at the scene spraying down the smoking wreckage. Wade Lott says he saw the crash from his truck as he drove to work at a local concrete company. Lott says he saw two jets descending toward the runway, and the first landed without incident, but the second jet began slowing down almost as if it were trying to hover. Lott says the pilot ejected and the parachute deployed just in time as the jet plowed into the runway right next to another plane.
0: That is Jennifer King reporting. President Trump has threatened more strikes on Iran as the U.S. pushes to reopen the Strait of Hormuz. The president, speaking yesterday, said that the U.S. will hit Iran very hard until, in his words, they can't take it. Today, Kuwait new drone attacks from Iran, and a tanker was struck in the strategic waterway, the Strait of Hormuz. Federal immigration officials are targeting an attorney accused of submitting fraudulent asylum claims. We get more details in this report from correspondent John Scott.
35: Homeland Security says ICE is seeking more than $470,000 in penalties against immigration attorney Suraj Raj Singh. Investigators allege Singh filed 118 fraudulent documents in 54 asylum cases using nearly identical narratives and supporting details for multiple clients. DHS says the alleged fraud undermines the immigration system and delays the removal of criminal illegal immigrants. The action is part of the Trump administration's broader crackdown on asylum fraud and follows a similar enforcement case announced in June. John Scott reporting.
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0: Firefighters battling the last hot spots of a monster wildfire burning in France's southwest.
3: Firefighters in southwestern France were working to control the last hot spots of a massive wildfire on Friday. The blaze has burned an area four times the size of Paris. That's about 162 square miles, and it initially forced 224,000 people to flee their homes. The huge wildfire, which burnt pine forest and touristic resort areas in Bordeaux's Gironde region on the Atlantic coast, hasn't spread for several days. Government officials said lower temperatures and higher humidity overnight were helping ease pressures on beleaguered fire squads. I'm Karen Chamas.
0: New York officials have sued prediction market platform Kalshi for potentially billions of dollars, calling it illegal, unlicensed gambling, as the state seeks to halt its operations. Breaking news and analysis at townhall.com. Football analyst and former Dallas Cowboys quarterback Tony Romo has been suspended by CBS. Here's Bill Alexander.
4: This following Romo's arrest on suspicion of operating while intoxicated. The 46-year-old Romo was pulled over July 23rd while traveling on Interstate 43 in Milwaukee. He was arrested after he performed poorly on standardized field sobriety tests, and the police report noted an open bottle of alcoholic beverage was found in Romo's vehicle.
0: And that is correspondent Bill Alexander reporting. The Federal Communications Commission is defending the agency's actions against the ABC, saying broadcasters have a duty to operate in the public interest. And the chairman, Brendan Carr, made those comments following ABC's accusation this week. The FCC is retaliating against it for political content it chose to air. More of these stories at townhall.com. From Washington, I'm Bob Agnew.
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22: I love carpet. I love desk. I love lamp. I am not Brick Tamlin. I'm Gavon Bordelon, and this is Implicit Bias Radio. Welcome back to the show. So why don't you pull up a chair, pour whatever you're pouring, and settle in, because we are wrestling with one of the most inconvenient, least Instagrammable commandments ever handed down this week. So let's be real. The first time I actually tried to love someone I hated, it felt like that scene in Zoolander where Derek is trying to look really, really ridiculously good-looking, but he's actually just staring into a void of profound confusion. You know, just a blank, glazed expression while my brain screamed, why on earth are we doing this? My face was doing the whole soft focus runway blue steel stare, but my soul was running a full diagnostic error message. It was the emotional equivalent of putting on a tuxedo to take out the trash. Technically correct posture, spiritually bankrupt. Yes, we are talking about the linguistic gymnastics of loving your enemies on this week's show. Now, let's get the vocabulary straight, because we've let the Hallmark Channel, every rom-com ever made, and roughly 90% of modern therapy culture redefine love into some sort of warm, fuzzy, gut-level chemical reaction. We seem to think love is a feeling. We think that it's that dopamine hit you get when you see a golden retriever puppy or a perfect grilled cheese or the moment the Wi-Fi reconnects after 3 agonizing seconds of buffering. But the reality is, if love is a feeling, then loving your enemy is just a psychiatric disorder. Because let's be honest, when you think about the person who represents everything you despise, your gut isn't producing warm fuzzies. It's producing bile. Like industrial strength, sulfuric, I hope they step on a Lego barefoot in the dark type bile. If love is a feeling, it's an involuntary reflex, like sneezing or laughing at a bad pun you didn't mean to find funny. You can't command a reflex any more than you can command your knee not to jump when the doctor hits it with that stupid little rubber hammer. But if we look at St. Thomas Aquinas, he actually strips away the sentimentality like a man peeling an onion with a Bowie knife. He defines love not as an emotion, but as a volition, to will the good of other for the sake of other. Think about that again, to will. In other words, love is a choice. It's a decision. It's not a vibe. It's not a verdict. It's the act of actually deciding that regardless of how much you want to see them trip into a puddle of mud while carrying an open cup of coffee and fresh dry cleaning, you might actually become a better person if you wish that they become better, more truthful, more virtuous. We want them to wake up tomorrow slightly less full of it than they were yesterday. Not because it feels good for us, not because we'll get a participation trophy in heaven, but because the alternative is letting their brokenness set the temperature of our own soul. Now, I know what you're thinking. You're thinking, that's great for a monk in the 13th century who never had to sit through cable news, scroll X for more than 4 minutes. But have you looked at the news lately? It's exponentially harder today to will the good of someone when you have mounting empirical evidence that they do not will the good of you. We're living in the era of the great unmasking. Take what happened right before we recorded this episode. You know, the little hobbit Anthony Fauci. For years, he was the untouchable oracle of public health, the man in the white coat whose every syllable was treated like it had been carved in stone tablets. But then the diaries came out. The emails leaked. The curtain pulls back to reveal a man who didn't just stumble into errors, but who systematically managed the narrative while the rest of us were told to shut up, mask up, trust the science, even though it keeps changing every other Tuesday. We see the gap between the public mandate and the private correspondence. We see the windfall, the financial and influence-based harvest that came from the chaos he helped curate. When you realize the person steering the ship was actually rearranging the silverware while the passengers were being told the lifeboats were a conspiracy theory, your gut doesn't tell you to love them. Your gut tells you to call a lawyer, a priest, and maybe a good locksmith for the silverware drawer. That feeling, that's not affection. The feeling is the moral equivalent of, you know, biting down on tin foil. And this is where the biblical mandate kicks in and refuses to let us off the emotional hook. Matthew 5:43-44. Ye have heard that it hath been said, love thy neighbor and hate thine enemy. But I say unto you, love your enemies, bless them that curse you, do good to them that hate you. Notice it doesn't say, wait until you feel a sudden surge of affection for the guy who lied to us about the lockdown. It says, do. It's a directive of the will. It's an order given to the part of us that can still choose. Loving your enemy isn't about pretending that the lie didn't happen. It's not about ignoring the emails or the carefully curated public persona that turned out to be a stage prop. It's about deciding that we're not going to let their malice dictate our capacity for grace. We must still call the lie a lie. We can still want accountability. We can still refuse, though, to hand them the keys to the silverware drawer. But refuse, actively, stubbornly, sometimes through gritted teeth, to let their corruption become the operating system of our own heart? No. It's an active, grueling, often annoying choice. It's the hardest thing we'll ever do when the algorithm has just served us another reminder of why we can't stand them. It's basically the spiritual equivalent of trying to neatly fold a fitted sheet. And here's the quiet part that nobody puts in the motivational posters. We don't do it because they deserve it. Most of the time, they don't deserve it. We do it because we refuse to be a prisoner of our own resentment. So yeah, the gut, it's going to keep producing the bile. The dopamine will keep withholding its little gold star sticker. The fitted sheet is going to keep fighting us back. But the will, the quiet, unglamorous, lamp-loving will, gets the final vote. And that vote, repeated enough times, is the only thing that's ever actually moved the needle on the human soul. This is implicit bias. Keep your eyes on the silverware drawer.
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21: 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Go there. He's got 550. 550-

0: 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A special welcome in on this week's episode of Implicit Bias Radio. And here's why. It's not for the people here in the Mr. Lester's Top Secret Podcast Lair. It's not for our regular listeners, whether it's here in Lafayette, where we're based out of, whether you're listening on the radio in New Orleans or Monroe, or even watching on the internet app for KLFY TV here in Lafayette. This is a special welcome and cheers to everyone who is watching on WGNO's app in New Orleans. The deal was signed this week. We are actually on air. Well, we're not on air. We are on their internet app. So if they have a Fire TV, if you have a Fire TV in New Orleans, you are watching on WGNO's app. Thank you for watching. Cheers. It's about weekly whiskey time. We'll introduce you to what you do, what we do, how we do it, and how it happens here on Implicit Bias Radio. Let me introduce you to the crew who's here this week. First of all, we start. He is sitting to my left. He is the Rustic Renegade, Caleb Morse. He is the nose that smells all, and he is our local firearms and vet expert. What, Caleb?
1: I'm just laughing with the nose that smells all. I was honestly sitting there thinking, like, how do I get a New Orleans accent?
0: Dude, I broke wind like six blocks from you, and you were like, I smelled that.
1: Yeah,
0: I
1: mean, well, you know, it's like, come that's on. Because it was fresh onions and good ground, like a 90-10 ground meat.
0: The worst part is you know exactly what I had for lunch. All right, that is Caleb Morrison. Yes, if he wants to do New Orleans, let's go ahead and bring you to two of our guests who are originally from New Orleans at the bar. We're going to start with Chris Smith of Lafayette Marble and Granite. So I say he's from New Orleans.
2: More from the parish.
0: He's a Shalmatian.
2: You got it.
0: He's a Shalmatian.
2: Went to school in New Orleans, though.
0: Hey, there you go. That's all that matters is that we are all essentially from the Crescent City. I say I'm from New Orleans. I grew up in Metairie, technically. So we're all kind of right there. It's all part of that same melting pot that is such a great city. Great to have you back with us, Chris.
2: Thanks, man.
0: Sitting next to him is the guy we affectionately call K&B. He does Big a Bet of Diamonds for Less, and he's K&B, yes, because of the purple on his shirt. Because of the original K&B drugstore. He's also K&B because he's originally from Kennebra.
3: It's close. This is a close purple, but...
0: It's not. That's an LSU purple. Yeah, that is not a K&B.
3: Got the little gold horseman, so...
0: Yep.
3: Caleb, just work on your Dolans. If you want to hit that New Orleans accent, that little New Orleans twang.
1: New Orleans and Dolans?
3: You got to say way yet, and you got to say Dolans.
0: It's almost like a New York accent. It's very similar to a New York accent. Yes, but so
1: it's,
0: here's
1: it's
0: the
1: a
0: classic
1: New York accent, but a little bit friendlier.
0: Correct.
3: A little more laid back.
0: Here's the classic two words that will tell you someone is from New Orleans. And my mother will say it. My cousins who were from the parish would all say it. Oh, you going to Dillard's, darling? Right? The Dillard's, darling. Not Dillard's. Not D-I-L-L-A-R-D-S. Dillard's. D-I-L-L-A-D-S. Dillard's, darling.
3: Yeah.
0: That is... classic New Orleans.
1: Or look, sounds like they smoke a pack of Pall Malls.
0: Oh, God, yes.
3: D-I-L-L-I-D-S. Dillard's.
0: Yeah, okay.
1: There was a comedian a while back who did a show, and it was on a NOLA accent. I don't remember who he was. But he's like, it's similar to a New York accent, but it's like a New Yorker took a bunch of Valium.
3: That's what I'm saying. A little less uptight.
0: Correct.
3: Absolutely. Yeah.
0: Correct. Absolutely. All right, so welcome to all of our viewers on WGNO's app. It's a pleasure to have you with us. Thank you for being a part of the Implicit Bias Radio family. Our second segment every week is our weekly whiskey segment. We pledged on this show when we started it 6 years ago that we would discuss the topics you are not supposed to talk about in polite conversation. You know, politics, religion, stupid guy stuff, fart jokes, all that funny stuff with whiskey on the air, whether that's over the internet, whether it is on terrestrial radio, wherever. That's what we're doing. So it is now time for you to grab a pour. Let us know what you're pouring. And you can find us on Facebook, Instagram, X, YouTube, all those places. Send us messages. We love hearing from you. But right now, we're going to tell you about what we have from the Implicit Bias Liquor Collective. The store in New Orleans is Dornax. Dornax is where to go. This pick, though, is not from Dornax. So we only feature bourbon and whiskey picks from the Implicit Bias Liquor Collective on this show. This is a Rittenhouse rye. So as you get to know us, you will know or learn we like rye.
1: Love it.
0: We like rye a lot on this show. Like, you've seen Anchorman, scotch. We don't like scotch a whole bunch, but we do like rye. We like rye, we like bourbon, we like American whiskey. So we're going to go ahead and we're going to tell you what we think about this pick from Ambassador Wine and Spirits.

0: always a winner. So I want to start at the bar for what we think about this Rittenhouse Rye, 100 proof, from Ambassador Wine and Spirits in Lafayette, Louisiana. Who wants to start us off? Smith, we'll let you go first.
1: I'll take it.
0: Because you like rye. I know you like rye.
1: I do. Yep.
0: Where does this fit for you at 100 proof?
1: For the burn that it comes with a typical rye, you don't really feel it. On the nose, it's pretty even across the board. I don't get a lot of spice. I get that typical, almost bourbon-y sweetness. You get the allspice. Flavor-wise, it's nice and even keel. I get, it's almost like, I'll talk about New Orleans. My mom is a banana bread. But without the banana, though, it's got that burnt toast kind of feel, that allspice kind of holds for a while. So while you were doing your start, I took a sip and I just wanted to see how long it lasted. It's really long lasting. It's really, really good bourbon.
0: It's got a great finish on it. I think it is oily enough without being over oily because it is bottled in bond.
1: Yeah.
0: So you get that 100 proof on it that really sits well. And in my opinion, and this is where we're going to go to Grant, in my opinion, if I did not know this was 100 proof, I would have said this probably drinks, and it's crazy what it reminds me of. It almost reminds me a lot of a Buffalo Trace bourbon. It drinks that easily because there is almost no aggression to it. You do get a little baking spice, but man, talk about smooth. Talk about go down easy. This could be a problem because you sit here and drink it and drink it and drink it, and the next thing you know, you're going to be plaqué.
2: Yeah. Yeah, absolutely. I was surprised that it was actually a rye. I mean, there's not a whole lot of peppery pop to it, which is fine by me. I mean, I'm okay with it just as long as that rye pop's not too heavy. But yeah, I mean, on the nose, just what I want to taste and smell, just a nice caramelly vanilla sweet. Didn't really taste that on the palate, but still got a little bit of. It was almost like a citrusy. There was kind of a fruity. Little twing to it, but absolutely a very, very nice combination of pretty much everything.
0: I love that you said kind of that twing to it, right? Because it's almost like I get star anise on the nose. It's almost a bit tangy.
2: Yeah.
0: On the nose.
2: Does it hit you at 100 proof, or is it a little bit lighter?
0: Oh no! To me, this drink's way lighter than 100 proof. Agreed. I would not. If I did not know it was 100 and I blinded it, I probably would have just said
2: 94.
0: Oh, this is 90 or below.
2: Really?
0: I've had 80s that drink about like this.
2: Yeah.
0: I've had whiskey that is smooth, smooth, smooth, and almost doesn't present any of the proof. This is one of those ones that if you have someone come to your house and they go, "Oh, I don't drink rye." Okay, great. Let me pour you a bourbon. Blind pour this for them, and when they go, "Oh my God, I love it," go, "Congratulations, that's a Kentucky straight rye whiskey," which means the mash bill's 100% rye, and it's 100 proof on top of that. This, to me, is so easy to drink.
2: Yeah, like
0: it
2: you said,
0: is
2: dangerous.
0: So delightful.
2: Dangerous.
0: Yes.
2: It's a dangerous evening starter.
0: It absolutely is. Does it have that depth of flavor that, and this might be why I think it drinks lighter than 100 proof. Once you start getting to, we have that old saying, life begins at 107. But once you get to 100, the proof really starts to push some of the flavors out of the volatile organic compounds, right? You can start to taste the difference between, oh, this is just something where I'm getting a good bit of water, which is what proofs it down, or I'm really starting to get the alcohol that evaporates the VOCs and you get it up through the nostrils, you get all of that. I did not get that with this. That's the one thing to me that I kind of wish it had. It's just so easy that you don't have to worry about it at all being offensive in any way, shape, or form.
2: Have we had a Rittenhouse before?
0: No.
2: Very first.
0: Not on this show.
2: Okay.
0: Very first
2: Great
0: Rittenhouse
2: taste.
0: We've ever had.
2: Great taste. Very, very easy.
0: The flavor profile on this to me is just absolutely fantastic. We'll go into the rating in a minute, and I'll explain why I'll rate it what I'll rate it. But I mean, talk about an easy drinker. Talk about a great gateway. What, Caleb?
3: I'm just sitting there. I'm laughing because I'm like, man, just like its name, it's a little quick on the trigger.
4: You had to throw that in.
3: Yeah. Look, it's going to be all night with this thing.
0: Yeah. If you know, you know.
3: Yeah, yeah. So,
0: by the way, for our new viewers and listeners, Caleb, we call him the nose that knows because the review you're about to get, this is one of those things where I think we need like the old guy who did ABC's Wild World of Sports, the Wide World of Sports, you know,
3: okay.
0: That description. If you were

0: about to experience the ninth wonder of the world in bourbon tasting.
1: See, I would much Caleb prefer, Morris like, is, the rest of the story, you know?
0: No, you know.
1: Yeah, that's not me, I know.
0: Nope, that's not you. All right, go ahead and give us the ninth wonder of the world in bourbon reviews.
1: So I wrote my notes down, that way I can remember them, because on the nose, I get, like, worn leather, and not a baseball glove, like a worn leather, like a good boot, which Kevon and I look like twins tonight, like a good leather boot, that worn leather smell. And then I get, like, a pipe tobacco, not an aromatic pipe tobacco, not overly flavorful or added flavor, like that heavy latakai natural tobacco leaf. And then immediately behind that, I get like a blood orange citrus. Not lemony, not overly zesty, but that just that blood orange citrus on it. And it's just a very, very pleasing nose, which surprised me when I went on to the palate. Because on the palate, when I immediately tasted it, it confused me how soft it felt. Almost weeded. I found it very, very soft, almost like a soft water, a heavy limestone water
0: so
1: on there.
0: So it counted above six? You said yeah. It confused you.
1: Yeah, yeah. It got to close to those double digits. And then from there, I got Red Hot Candy. And when I say Red Hot Candy, not like the little packs that you get, you know. I'm talking about the Red Hot Candy,
0: yes.
1: Like the big ones that you give out to kids at Halloween that you don't like because you want them to choke on the way home.
0: Yeah.
1: You know, those big, gnarly Red Hots, that's the flavor I got on there. So heavy, heavy cinnamon with that, not cinnamon oil, but that vanilla candy finish kind of in the middle of it. The mouthfeel, I get the viscousness of it, but it's surprisingly thin, and I know that sounds very contradictory, but the mouthfeel doesn't match the legs on
0: agree.
1: The glass. Right.
0: I would agree with that 100%.
1: It really caught me off guard. And I thought, and as y'all were talking, I'm trying to pinpoint it, because I'm like, man, this drink's hotter than 100 proof. And then I started putting it together. It's not the alcohol that I'm noticing. It's the cinnamon.
0: Mm-hmm. Okay.
1: It's the cinnamon. So I'm confusing when I say it drinks hotter, it's the cinnamon that I notice more than the alcohol, than the ethanol. And that cinnamon's very, very stand up front. But it's that cinnamon candy, not baking cinnamon. I don't get the allspice and everything else that y'all are, but I'm getting like that cinnamon red hot candy.
0: You're getting cinnamon oil.
1: Yes.
0: Which was used to make like cinnamon toothpicks when I was a kid. Yep. My brother would make them just, you know, let toothpicks soak in cinnamon oil. And that stuff would eat through plastic if you let it.
1: Oh, yeah.
0: I mean, it was bad. So, I think that's what you're getting because that's what defines the candy, not the baking spice.
1: Correct. But it's just sweet enough. Like, it's got enough flavor to where it balances out. It's very surprising because, to me, it smells and tastes like two completely different whiskeys, two completely different ryes.
0: I don't know that I completely disagree with you on that because the nose, yes. Like I said, I got that star anise. I got that twang on the palate as far as the nose went. But then when I sipped it, it was like, whoa, whoa, whoa, whoa, whoa. This sips so much easier than it noses. And that, to me, was the great contradiction of this Rittenhouse pick from Ambassador Wine and Spirits.
1: And it caught me off guard because when I took my first sip, I had this preconceived connotation of what it would be, right? I had all these flavors in my mind and everything else. And when I tasted it, I was like, this is not what I expected. And not that I just wasn't prepared for it. So it was a nice change from what I expected on the nose. And it's not normal that you get something that's that contradictory to itself. And I really liked it.
0: I'm a fan. I am a fan of this. I think this gets to a great utility player in baseball. This is one, if you want to make a cocktail, make a good cocktail.
1: Mm-hmm.
0: If you wanted to give it to somebody who's a brand new whiskey drinker, you could give it to them. If you wanted to give it to somebody who said, hey, I want to try rye, you could give it to them. If it was somebody who said, I don't like rye, I only like bourbon, you could give it to them and they probably wouldn't know. If you've got somebody who comes into your house and you know they're a big whiskey drinker, hey, try this. It's something I've got. They'll still appreciate it. There's something in this for, I think, every level of bourbon and whiskey drinker that is universal for kind of the bourbon and whiskey world, especially where it is right now.
1: And as I finish my glass, I like the disparity between the mouthfeel and the lastingness of the legs of the flavor.
0: Agreed.
1: I really like that because normally you get something that's heavily viscous. It feels just heavy in the mouth, and that's where you get that length from flavor from. But it feels soft. It feels gentle. And yet it still has enough substance there to continue.
2: It feels like we've run into a lot of those lately, to where if you're a new whiskey drinker, where it's not overwhelmingly powerful proof, so it doesn't hit you real hard. The rye is not that hard of a punch, so it's a real agreeable. Here's an introductory drink for you. Give it a try. Because like you said, it checks a lot of boxes in a lot of different categories.
0: I think this almost takes that utility to a different level. This one is so, in some ways, so gentle. It's gentle yet flavorful.
1: Mm-hmm.
0: It is thin, yet it has legs and it's got a long finish. It is viscous without being heavy. That, to me, is what makes this bottle, and why I go, man, I would absolutely drink this all day long and be thrilled. I mean, if somebody served this to me in a bar, and this is the hard part about labels. If somebody served this in a bar, and some of you will know the flavor profile well enough, there's a bottle that is so desirous because John Wick drank out of it. If you ordered that, they poured this and put it on the table and never told you the difference, you wouldn't know.
3: I'm going to tell you that I would take this all day over Blanton's. I just would. To me, as well-known as it is and all the things, it doesn't have the profile that this has and doesn't have me wanting to go back. It's good as a marker, but okay. This is a better bottle.
0: So it's time to play What Would You Pay for the What Would You Pay Championship Belt Chain presented by Box Drop of Lafayette and rate this on the Morse Whiskey Rating Code. So for our viewers in New Orleans who are new to the show, here's how this works. The Morse Whiskey rating code is as follows. Red, I wouldn't drink it even if it was free. Yellow, I would only drink it if it was free. Green, I would buy this. Blue, I'm seeking this out. The What Would You Pay Championship Belt Chain is this simple. Whoever is closest to the hole on the price of this bottle, MSRP, at Ambassador Wine and Spirits here in Lafayette, Louisiana, wins and gets to wear the What Would You Pay Championship Belt Chain, which they're going to show you at the bar right now as we go to the bar and we start with Grant Galatas. Grant, what would you pay, and where do you rate this on the Morse Whiskey rating code? Red, yellow, green, or blue?
2: $64.99 on this, and I'm going to give it a green, and y'all please correct me if I'm wrong, and I know y'all will, and you won't hesitate. at 110 proof?
0: 100 proof.
2: No, but I'm saying at 110 proof, it might have got a blue.
0: Okay, fair. I like it. All right, Chris, where do you rate this on the Morse Whiskey rating code, and what would you pay? We got $69.99 and a green in the clubhouse already. Oh, $64.99.
3: Yeah, I was thinking somewhere around 60. I'm going to go green as well. It's really good, really attainable across the board. Really like it. I get that, like I said, y'all were saying thin, but I'm just saying soft might be the better word with the long legs.
0: Yeah, but agreed.
3: It is amazing.
0: Okay, so we have two greens already. We have a $64.99. We have a $60. Caleb Morris?
1: I think that Ambassador's be aggressive with this one, so I'm going to go 56. And I'm going to say green.
0: Green. So this is a unanimous green.
1: Mm-hmm.
0: And this is not a slight. This is one of those bottles that I would absolutely just go buy. Mm-hmm. I will buy this again. I will buy this all day long. I will make cocktails out of it. I will use it as long as they still have what they have in stock. The winner of the What Would You Pay Championship Belt Chain. Grant's over there shaking his head because he already knows it's Caleb Morse.
4: Oh, $35.
0: $28.99.
1: Holy smokes.
0: $28.99 for this bottle of Rittenhouse Rye that absolutely outkicks its coverage on the price because this drinks way, way better than a $28.99 bottle. I think the fact that everybody estimated it to be 56 and above absolutely speaks to the quality of what's in the bottle.
2: Great. Now I got to buy a case.
0: There you go. You know what? You also have to take a break, Grant. We got to take a break. Walker's giving us the finger. That's the 1 minute finger for our new additions in New Orleans. We'll be back with more Implicit Bias Radio right after this.
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0: You have to will the good of other for the sake of other, but man, it is really difficult when you sit down and you watch things like Anthony Fauci take the fifth over 100 times in Washington, and you realize they may not have your best interest at heart when they're up there. They are not willing the good of you. They're willing the good of themselves for the sake of themselves. This is Implicit Bias Radio, and I'm your host, Kevon Bordelon. So we record this show for full transparency a couple days before it drops on podcast and before it airs, whether it be in New Orleans on internet television app or on radio in New Orleans, Monroe, here in Lafayette, Louisiana. So it gives us a little bit of time to sometimes think through and react. But sometimes we have to call an audible because something so monumental happens that we just can't avoid it because it's a complete pullback of the curtain. So I'm going to start going around the Mr. Lester's Top Secret podcast lair here in downtown Lafayette somewhere. And I'm curious to hear what members of the crew who got to watch and listen and see to the lack of testimony from Dr. Anthony Fauci, who, by the way, is on the record multiple times saying, I'll be happy to go testify in front of Congress. I'll let the science do the work. I have nothing to hide. And then sits in front of a Senate committee hearing and literally issues a statement. And after that, the only thing he would give as an answer is, by the advice of my counsel, I invoke my rights as given to me by the Fifth Amendment to the Constitution. Not a verbatim quote, but pretty close. So let's start at the bar. Chris, what was your big takeaway from that today?
3: Just no accountability. Across the board, he just dodged all the questions. They had a lot of information coming at him that they knew the answers. They just wanted him to be culpable to it. Bernie Moreno was awesome.
0: Yes, he was.
3: And so was Josh Hawley. Was
0: yep.
3: It?
0: Josh Hawley.
3: Those two.
0: Hawley. Hawley. Yes. Yeah.
3: Those, along with Dr. Paul Rand, were awesome the whole time. I mean, you knew what was going on. The diaries are out. His words are there for everyone to know exactly what his inner feelings were.
0: So that's a great transition when we go to Grant to get his, because we have to kind of set the table for everybody. Because everybody thinks, on one side of the aisle, everybody thinks, oh, they just brought this poor man in for political theater to set him up and make him look bad. And at the end of the day, that's not the case. Because what is the case is we have now seen what he wrote on a government, you and I own it, device that now got released to the public. And some of the stuff that's in there is horrific. In my opinion, if I'm sitting on a jury and I read what he wrote versus what he said and did in public, I would not have to stretch the belief that he is a criminal to the extent of Dr. Mengele from World War II and the Nazi regime. Grant, what was your big takeaway?
2: I put this, when we first started airing our grievances this morning on a group text, I put it in there. I don't know if y'all saw it or thought about it.
0: No, we ignore your stuff.
2: Can you really get mad at this guy who is obviously such a pawn for the mm-hmm. higher-ups?
0: Mm-hmm.
2: It's the same thing with Zuckerberg. It's the same thing with Zuckerberg.
0: It is.
2: They're all doing the bidding of their master.
0: Okay, but here's why
2: But just look at him. Do you think he's the one to stand up to the establishment?
0: So, yes, and here's why. Just like Zuckerberg, Fauci did it. He got himself into it with financial profit, right? He got himself there not necessarily because He just went up there and somebody said, hey, I own you now. He went up there and said, oh, I want to do this deal and I want to do that deal and I want to do this deal. And he sold himself into that servitude because he wanted the money, he wanted the power, he wanted the fame. He did it to himself, not the other way around.
2: Yeah, but that's the allure right there because he knows, look, he knows, he knows full well they would have gotten someone else to do it if he didn't. They asked him to go along and he did exactly what he was supposed to do.
0: But my point is, does that absolve him? No.
2: Oh, absolutely
0: that makes it
2: not.
0: Worse. That's why I blame him.
2: But is he the one to fight the establishment? Absolutely not. Even Zuckerberg, with all his billions, didn't fight the establishment, who were telling him, who did exactly what the higher-ups were telling him
0: but
2: to do.
0: But here's the deal. All he had to
2: He's not that guy.
0: All he had to do was not buy into it in the beginning. That's all he had to do.
2: Then you're expelled from the hive.
0: Because he's already rich.
2: Yeah, I know, but that's fine with us. They had somebody on Outnumbered this morning, and she said she grew up in the hometown where he grew up, and he was the doctor for the hometown. He used to deliver medicine to her family on a bike.
0: So
2: he has a good foundation. He was at one point he was good, but once he bought into the establishment, all of a sudden he realized, hey, here you go. We're going to turn you into a famous. You're going to be an icon. You're going to be rich. You're going to talk to Julia Roberts, for God's sake.
0: Thank you for making my point for me.
1: Okay. He was corruptible?
2: Absolutely.
0: Oh, but what's worse is not only was he corruptible, right? When we talk about the monologue, will the good of other, he willfully willed harm on others for his own gain.
2: So he's got no conscience.
0: Correct.
2: Okay.
0: That's why I blame him
2: 100%. Then that's what he's been exposed for. He's just like all the rest of them who gather in the hive, the Democrat hive.
0: Well,
2: we say swim with us or we will expel you from the stream.
0: You know what? There's a line. There has to be a line somewhere somehow for people.
2: He's got no balls.
0: Not only that, he's got no scruples. Yeah. He's got no conscience.
2: No conscience.
0: I mean,
1: say he has no conscience either, though, because what he has is he has a justification theory. He has the ability to justify.
0: But that is no conscience.
1: No. It's a different angle on the conscience, right? So when we view things as morally right, we view morals based off of today's time and our knowledge that we have today.
0: I don't. I view my morals based upon the guidelines that we were given 2,000 years ago, and those principles don't change over time. If someone says, Kavan, for $5 billion, I want you to go kill that person. You're not going to directly pull the trigger, but you're going to set everything up, and they are going to die because you allow it to happen. Well, I am still looking at them and saying, sorry, no. You know why? Because we were told, and I just inherently know, murdering someone for my own gain is wrong. This guy doesn't get that.
1: Well, but murdering, killing are two different things.
0: Murder, not self-defense or killing.
1: Right, but as we progress, we learn more and gain more. And his own worldview may not be as, I don't want to say progressive, but as current as ours as well. So he may view self as more than others, where people with Christian values view others as greater than self. So, and that's why I say I don't think he has no conscience. I think he has a different type of conscience, a conscience that is at its foundational level different than what we have.
2: I'll keep all my disdain for the people who put him in motion. Let me put it that way.
0: I give him a ton of disdain as well. Now, Grant, I will agree with you here. And this is what really set me off this morning. It wasn't watching him sit there take the fifth, because I hate to tell you this for everybody. Oh, are we 1 minute, Caleb, or are you just scratching something?
1: No, I have an itch.
0: Okay. Yeah, don't scratch that here, please. Anyway. What really agitated me was not watching him take the fifth, because when we started this show, we were telling you things like, hey, the death rate from COVID is 0.3%. 99.7% of people who get it will survive. We knew that then. That information was available. A lot of people chose not to believe it.
2: Yeah, so did he.
0: Right?
2: He knew that information.
0: He knew that, and it's in his... But here's the deal. Not only did he know that, he then went out and lied and said it's 10%, 12%. Right? So that bothered me, not nearly as much, though. Not nearly as much as watching the people who got elected to represent and keep the people in their district safe on one side of the aisle who get in front of that freaking microphone and would say, Dr. Fauci, it angers me that you're being brought here and being politically set up. We know the facts. They think you and me, they think we're all that stupid that we can't and read what he wrote and what he did. You think we're that dumb, and you get up there, and instead of being a legitimate human being and saying, hey, this is wrong. This never should have happened. And guess what? Republicans lie too. It happens. But this is one of those situations that should be an eye-opener. If you are a Democrat and you voted for Biden and all the blue people all around the country, and you sit there and you had a family member who died of, quote, COVID, yet you now know that COVID's death rate, according to Fauci and his own stuff, is 0.3%, and you didn't get to see your loved one pass because Fauci made it up, because we now know that from his emails. You didn't get to see your loved one because Fauci made up the 6-foot rule and the mask rule and all the stuff that's out there. The intellectual integrity that is so devoid in these people is what really, really set me off. And we will come back with more as we close out hour one. Getting ready to close out already?
8: Yes, sir.
0: Damn, Walker. All right, we'll be back.
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0: We are willing the good of other for the sake of other on this week's episode of Implicit Bias Radio. I'm your host, Kevon Bordelon. Welcome into the Mr. Lester's Top Secret Podcast Lair somewhere in Lafayette, Louisiana. By the way, before we get back to the topic and I get fired up again, I don't know that they have any left, Caleb. I don't know that Mr. Lester's has any more of Implicit Barrel at Mr. Lester's Steakhouse, only five-star restaurant between New Orleans and Houston, where you can get a bottle of 1792 single barrel picked by us, $50 in the restaurant.
1: You know, I'm both happy and sad by that, you know, because one, it was a banger.
0: Yeah, it was.
1: And then I think, two, it just goes to show that how good of a job they do down there.
0: Yeah, absolutely.
1: It just means we have to do it again.
0: So if, in fact, they have some, it's while supplies last, $5 first pour, $10 pours after that. And if you want to buy the bottle in the restaurant, it's $50.
1: Mm-hmm.
0: Cannot beat that. All right. So now back to willing the good of other for the sake of other and realizing that there are people sitting in elected seats in Washington who are interviewing, I don't even want to call him doctor, because if anything, doctors have to take a Hippocratic oath, and he absolutely violated that Hippocratic oath when he took 8 government staffers. Now, this is according to the testimony and questions today. 8 government staffers that worked for him had them using government resources and government devices to apply for him to win multi-million dollar awards during COVID.
1: Well, you know,
0: think
1: it's
0: about
1: nice.
0: That.
1: More for him.
0: He's telling you and your family, your kids can't go to school, you can't go to work, we're going to hurt you, but I get multi-million dollar awards and you're paying for it because it's your tax dollars at work.
1: I think, what do they say, good for me, not for thee? You know, and it shows the people that, like we said off air, they're bowing at the altar of Baal, Baal, however you pronounce it, because that's what they're doing.
0: Yeah.
1: You know, when you look at the Bible, whenever Elijah was testing them, and he said, come out, you know, they prayed, they prayed to Baal, and they tried to continually set their altar on fire. And then he said, pour water. I think it was seven jugs of water, seven vats, dumped it on there and said, prayed, God sent down fire and burnt the altar, the stone, everything to the ground. So our God is much more powerful than what they worship. And I think that just like back then, they have a very short memory. Because one of the questions that was asked to him was, did the NIH funding contribute to research at Wuhan that could have led to this pandemic?
0: Yeah.
1: And what did he do? He pled the fifth.
0: According to the advice of my attorneys, I invoke my rights as given to me under the Fifth Amendment of the United States Constitution. Something like that.
1: But what's awesome is under previous testimony, multiple times, he denied any funding.
0: Uh-huh. Right.
1: So how come he could deny it then, but now all of a sudden he wanted to invoke the fifth? Because you can't just put the cat back in the bag once you say it. And any lawyer that knows what he's talking about would say, all right, you've already said this. We're going to – and look – he would tell you to double down on the lie at that point in time because it's already there. Double down on it. Don't deny it, or either we fix it or just keep driving forward. So
0: make them prove that it's not a lie.
1: Right, right.
0: Make them prove that it is a lie. I'm sorry.
1: Yeah, put the burden of proof on them. And that's what we saw. He didn't do any of that. He just said, in accordance with what my lawyer and I have discussed, I plead the fifth. And immediately what that should do for most of us is it doesn't tell you he's guilty, but it tells you he's got something to hide.
0: So I want to go to the bar because Grant brought up something during the break, really, really astute, right? The hearing that was recorded today, the day we recorded the show, the hearing that happened the day we recorded the show, there was a lot of supposition about, well, nothing's going to happen. But there was intention behind one side, right? Last segment, I got agitated, and we'll get agitated again, because the Democrats in the room literally were just praising him, supporting him. They were, I mean, like literally, I thought they were getting on their knees and bobbing for this dude. It was that bad. And then they all left. Why did they leave, Grant? Because you brought out a great point. The Republicans could have done what?
2: Yeah. I think it was the hardest thing to watch. The fact that all of the information was laid out before the Democrats. I don't think they knew it because it wasn't covered on CNN. It wasn't on mainstream media. So a lot of the facts that were being presented about COVID, I don't think that a lot of them had even heard any of this information. They're hearing it firsthand. And you could almost see it in their faces. They're like, oh, my God. And even still, faced with that kind of information, that kind of truth, it's written right there in the guy's own handwriting, in his own diaries. And they still played lockstep with their own party.
0: Now, I do need to give credit to one person. And this is the last guy that I thought we'd be giving credit to on this show. John Fetterman, you are a reasonable, cognizant.
2: He always has been.
0: Intellectually honest, somewhat, individual. And here's why. Because he said, I bought this stuff back then. Now I'm seeing this. What the heck? Like, he didn't necessarily... He didn't tear Fauci apart, but he also at least had the wherewithal to go, look, I got to at least be honest here about what I thought and what I now see and what the truth is. And I can't sit here and slobber all over this dude. I mean, nobody wants to slobber on a garden gnome, but the Democrats were doing it all morning in that hearing. And at least John Fetterman, cheers to you, sir. I give you credit for the way you handled yourself in the hearing because you got the feeling that he might actually be a legitimate human being.
2: Yeah, well, he's been interesting from
0: he's
2: from
0: been
2: day
0: incredibly
2: one.
0: Interesting.
2: He really has because it you don't see it too often where there's somebody who doesn't mind walking out onto the vast expanse between the two parties and just speaking common sense.
0: Yeah.
2: Because either side is going to stick to their guns, and when you have someone who says, "Hey, he won't be around long,"
0: No, well,
1: well, look how many
2: he won't. And unfortunately, because the voice of reason and the voice of common sense is just non-existent. And it's nice to hear it because look, he wears hoodies everywhere. He wears shorts when he meets the president at the airport.
0: He seems to be a normal guy.
2: I thought he was living with his parents at one point. And might have been. He had some kind of head injury or something.
0: He might
2: like,
0: be.
2: Who is this guy? And all of a sudden, we're like, I love Fetterman. I want a Fetterman T-shirt.
0: He might be the greatest political sleeper cell in the history of politics. That's all I know. Caleb, then we'll go to Chris.
1: Well, it shows the importance of having an open mind, right?
0: Yeah.
1: Because you have to listen to what other people say. When you listen to what other people say, you'll hear things like Fauci believed the hearing was designed to create criminal exposure, that he viewed the investigation as a personal political campaign against him, that his attorneys advised him to answer every question by invoking the Fifth Amendment. So when you look at all the stuff that was asked about him and of him, and that's the view they took going in, was that the whole purpose of this was to make him look like a criminal. And instead of denying it, he said, I'm not going to answer that.
0: Here's the fun part. That's where they got it completely wrong. You made yourself look like a criminal because of what you wrote and then what you went and said and did. Nobody was setting you up to look like a criminal except for you.
1: Well, if you have something to hide and you try to hide it poorly.
0: Correct.
1: Yeah. You get caught.
0: Chris?
3: We were just looking for honesty. That's why I watched. I wanted to see something come out that he would actually, I can't say admit to things, but be honest. There's things that we do. It was a time that truly not a lot of us knew what was going on. And we confided in others and confided in people and just wanted to get information, right? There's mistakes that get made all the time. Just admit, hey, this is the first time this happened. We don't know what we're doing. We're doing the best with the knowledge that we had. Those are the things that you could hear and kind of take something from it. But
0: here's the problem. He couldn't ever say that.
3: Because he manipulated.
0: Because that's not what he did.
3: Right. He manipulated everything across the board.
0: So here's what I want you to stop and think about. I was fortunate enough to sit in during prep for the Louisiana gubernatorial debate a few years ago here in Lafayette when it was held at KLFY, where we're on their OTP app, right? I got to play Jeff Landry. And I stood next to someone, and the question was, would you consider closing school? Should we go through something like COVID again? And I answered the question as I thought the question might best be answered in that debate scenario for that particular candidate, which is don't answer. Right. Because at that point in the election process, literally all Louisiana's governor had to do was not mess it up and he was going to win. So I kind of gave a roundabout answer. And the guy who was playing another candidate next to me took a shot at, well, you know, this and with this. And I said, so wait a minute, are you going to shut schools down for the flu? And the guy looked at me, and this guy honestly believed this. It was funny because they picked the characters to play, and this guy honestly believed it. He goes, what do you mean shut it down, flip-flop? I said, well, the mortality rate from COVID is of or less than the flu, which is about 0.3%. And he said, that is not true. And I said, whoa, stop. I said, the documentation's out there.
3: Where's the facts?
0: And it's funny because I actually said, I believe I'm the one who litigated this in front of the Supreme Court. I believe you didn't, so you might want to just be quiet and let the experts talk.
3: Right?
0: And exactly. The people prepping for the debate, I mean, like, the moderators were like, oh, dear God, who is this lunatic?
3: Right.
0: But at the end of the day, the information was out there that it was 0.3%.
3: Right. Mm-hmm. Facts.
0: And the flu turned into Kaiser freaking Soze.
3: Right.
0: We are going to come back because there's more to take from this and continue this conversation about, oh, little garden gnome Anthony Fauci and where he might go and why he took the Fifth and maybe why he couldn't take the Fifth when we come back on Implicit Bias Radio.
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17: News this hour at Town Hall. I'm Bob Agnew in Washington. It's not good news for consumers this week coming from U.S. oil producers. Here's Bill Alexander.
18: ExxonMobil and Chevron warn that global supplies of diesel and other refined products will likely remain tight and lead to persistently high prices in the second half of the year as the Iran war continues to cause major energy disruptions. Both companies reported large jumps in second quarter refining profits on Friday as declining fuel stockpiles combined with curtailed exports from China and refinery outages in Russia led to higher margins.
17: That is correspondent Bill Alexander reporting. K.T. McFarland, former Deputy National Security Advisor to President Trump, told the Salem Radio Network this week that it still remains a mystery to her as to who gave the green light for Dr. Fauci to resume the potentially very dangerous gain-of-function research after the Obama administration terminated that practice.
19: You would think of the severity of it that it would go pretty high up in the government chain of decisions, but maybe not. I mean, maybe this is something that Fauci himself did or people working for Fauci or maybe the NIA. I don't know. I'd love to see the investigation.
17: Fauci refused to answer any questions when he appeared before a Senate panel this week to talk about his handling of the COVID-19 crisis. Ukraine's President Vladimir Zelensky tried to get President Trump to help him secure Elon Musk's Starlink satellite services.
20: The push for expanded use of Starlink comes as Zelensky looks for alternate ways to mitigate the need for U.S. Patriot air defense systems to thwart the steady barrage of Russian missile and drone attacks on Ukrainian territory. The interceptors are in shorter supply as the U.S. and Israeli war against Iran continues to rage. Zelensky reportedly made the request directly to Mr. Trump in an Oval Office meeting this week during his whirlwind trip to Washington. He also told lawmakers later on Capitol Hill that he wanted Starlink to help with targeting inside Russia.
17: More at Town Hall.
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17: More fallout from FIFA's private equity plan.
22: Senior FIFA advisor Carlos Cordero is resigning as an advisor to FIFA president Gianni Infantino. He says it's in protest of FIFA and Infantino's plan for private investors to buy stakes in the World Cup. Cordero represented FIFA on the White House task force for the World Cup. He says, "I cannot stand by while FIFA considers selling a stake in the World Cup." Cordero, a former Goldman Sachs banker and the former U.S. Soccer Federation president, says, "Let me be clear, I had no involvement in this proposal, and I oppose it unequivocally." I'm Donna Water.
17: Also at Town Hall, football analyst and former Dallas Cowboys quarterback Tony Romo has been suspended by CBS. That follows Romo's arrest on suspicion of operating while intoxicated. The 46-year-old Romo recently pulled over while traveling on an Interstate 43 near Milwaukee. More on these stories at townhall.com. A never-before-used federal course now being put into action. It has to do with who's being allowed to stay in the country and who's not, according to correspondent Willie Nelson.
5: The Trump administration has activated the Alien Terrorist Removal Court for the first time ever to deport an Afghan woman accused of knowing about and helping radicalize her family's terrorist plans. Her son and son-in-law pleaded guilty to plotting an Election Day 2024 attack for the Islamic State. Acting Attorney General Todd Blanche said the court was created 3 decades ago to remove alien terrorists who never should have been in the country. Willie Nelson, Los Angeles.
17: President Trump has claimed that Israel is very happy about a newly announced deal with the Palestinian terrorist group Hamas, even though the country has yet to formally and publicly agree to all of its terms. The statement came on Friday as the president led a cabinet meeting at Merrill Lynch Camp David, a presidential retreat. And if that deal does come to fruition, it promises to bring an end to the war. More of these stories can be found at townhall.com.
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0: Hour two is always more fun on Implicit Bias Radio. Now, look, we say hour two for our television side when the show's an hour and a half, and you're like, hour two, and you're an hour and a half. On radio, we insert commercials. It's the second hour of the show. On television, it is just the second, what, or the third 30 minutes of the show. So welcome in. It's always more fun. We have just a ton of fun on the show. And maybe sometimes more than we should. I'm your host, Kevon Bordelon. Caleb Morse, the Rustic Renegade, is here. He is our veteran firearms Blue Oyster Bar expert. At the bar, we have Chris Smith of Lafayette Marble and Granite. We have Grant Galatas of Big Abetta Diamonds for Less. He is our BPC 157 expert, which we're going to get to later in the show. But for this segment, we have to continue the conversation.
1: Before you go into it, yeah. You were talking about firearms and all that earlier. So I went to a gun show this weekend.
0: Oh, wait, you went to a traditional
1: gun show
0: to see what they were overcharging for?
1: Yeah, it was the first time I've been in a long time. And I walked in. He's like, sir, do you have any – Grant's going to love this – do you have any guns you want to declare? And I went, bam. So
0: for those nice. For those who are on the radio side, yeah, because radio is just audio, Caleb like made a muscle and thought he was cute. Yeah. Anyway.
2: Very nice. I didn't see that one coming, actually.
1: Yeah, no, it was good. When he asked me, there was no pre-planning or anything else. My buddy was like, what the hell?
2: I got two of those.
1: Yeah.
0: All right. So to go back to the conversation from hour one, which, by the way, if you missed any of it, find us on podcast. Find us on YouTube, X, Instagram, Apple, Spotify. We're all those places. The Fauci hearing in the Senate. At that, I forgot we weren't in bonus content.
1: Sha-sha show.
0: Yeah, we do have to edit it on video as well. I apologize. Because
2: the young man is passionate about this stuff.
24: Exactly.
0: It wasn't the mess people thought it was. I believe it was the foundation, legally, of a lot of things that are to come. So let's talk about why it's a legal foundation. So first of all, I don't care what side of the aisle you're on. Don't care if you're Republican. Don't care if you're a Democrat. I don't care. Because, look, the Republicans, we got Republicans that are guilty. They lied the whole nine yards. It's one big club up there, and we ain't in it. But the Republicans at least laid out a case for doing the right thing. What do I mean by that? The Republicans brought receipts. They brought his own emails.
1: How dare they?
0: They brought Fauci's own words to prove how he lied to the American people, how he may have committed crimes with regards to using government employees to further his own personal finances around all of this. They laid it all out.
1: What's the how's the saying going? No one makes me bleed my own blood.
0: Dwight Goodman. Nobody makes me bleed my own blood. I'm not nearly as dumb as you think as I thought you think I was. All right, but here's why I think it was the legal foundation. Number one, we got a lot of facts. We got a lot of facts as released on .gov websites. So if you want to go to the source, you can go read them. They're all there. That's the first part of the foundation. The next part of the foundation is, yes, Anthony Fauci hid behind Fifth Amendment privilege over 100 times. I mean, seriously, it was Dave Chappelle. 1, 2, 3, 4, fifth. I mean, it was that yeah. It was that whole thing.
1: I've seen the right? memes already, too.
0: It was
1: awesome.
0: That whole thing, and it was so funny. Yeah. But I believe that he may have backed himself into a corner here by doing that. So let's start with questions that people had. I got questions today. Hey, he can't take the fifth. He was pardoned. Because legal precedent says that if you have been pardoned, you cannot hide behind the Fifth Amendment. So now the question becomes, well, how does he get to take the fifth? Well, there's a couple of things that to me now come into play. The first of which is, he is now basically in contempt of the United States Senate because he made a statement. And this is the really crazy part. He didn't just walk in and say, I'm not having a statement. I am going to sit here and answer the fifth on everything. He made a statement and then said, I'm not answering any questions, but I got to present my own statement. That is not how legal proceedings like that work. So that's number one. Number two, does he really have a pardon now? And here's why I ask that. So if he had a pardon, and the precedent is you have a pardon, you have to answer it, and you can't be prosecuted for it, well, then you just answer it. So by him not answering and hiding behind the Fifth Amendment, is Fauci himself saying my pardon's not valid? Which if I was an attorney, I would go to court and say the defendant himself does not believe he has a pardon. Because if he believed he had a pardon, he would have just said everything and he would have answered every question. But he himself does not believe he has a pardon, and he attempted to hide behind the Fifth Amendment. Therefore, his pardon, regardless of whether it's an auto pen signature or not, his pardon's not valid. That now pushes this up to the Supreme Court, and now you start getting this argument. So I think you have some legal chess maneuvering here that has to create some situation. Because if I'm Fauci, literally I am going to answer every question with the utmost honesty with everything I did to break the law, and here's why. Because even if I said, yeah, I lied because I intended to murder 40 million people. If they go, oh, we got to prosecute him now. I'm going to say, wait, I have a pardon. And then they're going to want to prosecute me. And I'm going to say, nope, I'm going to appeal it because I have a pardon. And I'm going to take it all the way to the Supreme Court. And I don't see how the Supreme Court could rule against a defendant who honestly believes he had a pardon. It's not on me that I got a phone call that Potato Head pardoned me, right? It's not up to me to validate that. It's up to the government to validate that the pardon is legal. If I am functioning under the assumption, that's not fair.
1: Here's a defense to him that I didn't think of, my AI thought of, right? And it's actually a really good point. So his pardon was for any offense against the United States committed between January 1st, 2014 and January 19th, 2015, arising from any manner related to his service, right? Any list of his service. What it does not exclude him from are state crimes.
0: So, I've heard of states getting ready to go after.
1: Yep. So a state-specific crime, his pardon would not stand.
0: But here's the question.
1: But they have to prove that he targeted that state
0: correct.
1: Specifically.
0: Well, okay. So we heard from the former Attorney General of Florida that he specifically went to Florida when they were trying to fight him on lockdowns and called the governor names publicly. Was maneuvering behind the scenes. So you might have that legal burden met because of his actions there. I mean, you've got so many things at play here with it that now create questions that you ultimately look at it and go, because I'm telling you, if it's me, I'm going to be like, wait, you have to argue that it was against any state. I argued it because of the federal scenario, not because of the boundaries of the state. You can always argue it back to a federal court.
1: Well, and Florida would have been his best. Well, they would have been the best one or easiest one to go after. But look, they've been shutting down Alligator Alcatraz. They shut it down. They stopped production of the second one as well, actually. So when we look at what these other states are doing, I don't think you're going to have 50 states speak out against Fauci.
0: You might.
1: I think you'll have like 37.
0: Well, I tell you, all that matters is one that has the death penalty. That's that matters.
1: Yeah.
0: Chris, you want to chime in?
3: How about internationally? Now, he was funding the Wuhan stuff, and he's got a lot of international, pull, appeal.
0: Hold on. Is there any way that he could get extradited?
1: The problem with that would be that you would have to find him liable and not the government liable.
3: Okay.
1: So him directly as opposed to not the government dictating him. Because then you would implicate the president at the time and everyone else.
0: Here's the problem that he has in that scenario. He was utilizing government dollars to generate personal income for himself outside of the government.
1: So if he would operate outside his purview, then correct. He opens himself up to the liability.
0: And he operated outside of the purview of his position to use United States taxpayer dollars to fund biomedical or bioweapon research in a foreign country, which is against the United States law. So you start to think about all the possibilities and ways that you could get creative. Back to Grant's point, is he the guy that really pulled the strings? No. Is he guilty as sin? Yes. And if you want a squealer, I'll show you a squealer. That guy is definitely a squealer. That's all you need.
2: And guess whose money is behind this man walking into Congress today and refusing to answer questions?
0: Yours and mine.
2: The money. Look, if we're sitting here debating this, the legal minds behind his actions today know a hell of a lot more about where he's going and what's going to be happening. Because if anything, he didn't look nervous to me.
0: Okay. Oh, no. So the money, I thought he did.
2: Look, the money of the big people we were talking about earlier behind all of his actions today, trust me, they're on top of this. And I can't wait to see the angle. From a legalese perspective, this is going to be fascinating.
1: I would say
2: the
1: money,
2: you don't walk in.
0: The money behind him is nervous. You know why the money behind him is nervous?
2: So nervous that they told him go in there and don't answer a dang question.
0: That's the proof that they're nervous, that they told him to go in there, make a statement.
2: I think they have something up their sleeve.
0: Our attorney is going to be so boisterous, he's going to get himself thrown out because they're looking for some kind of loophole to say he didn't have representation, right? They are nervous enough that they are like, look, this guy, we're going to send him in there, and if he doesn't do exactly what he says, you never know when you're going to find somebody who is suicided himself with two shotgun wounds, hanging himself with the shotgun 100 feet away and no shells around.
1: Chris,
0: I mean,
1: so earlier you brought up international law, and I've been sitting here dwelling on that, right? And I really think that would be probably the most direct course, because when you look at the United States and international law and how we placate to other countries.
0: Crimes against humanity.
1: Well, look back at
3: that's what I was thinking.
1: Look
3: when
1: at
3: I
1: Nassar
3: saw that.
1: Square. Raven 23 was a Blackwater team that got in a lot of trouble there, and they were actually all found innocent. They were tried overseas with no U.S. help, nothing else, and then got put in U.S. prisons for international crimes. That might be the most direct route to what we see as real justice. With this.
0: Now you make me bring up another question, though. So think about all the different agencies that Fauci interacted with and where a lot of the vaccines came from inside of the United States of America. There's strong suspicion that he interacted with the intelligence community.
1: Yes.
0: Strong, but look, that's not going to necessarily get you justice. Matter of fact, I'd argue that keeps you farther away from justice. The military, however, doesn't put you under international law, but it could.
1: I don't think
0: put
1: you go to a tribunal.
0: Under military tribunal.
1: It would be cleaner for the U.S. to allow them to go to international law and at least be charged internationally, because you go to a tribunal. Doing a tribunal, while it is a much more direct and swift response, you would have to have direct links and ties with a lot of it. So possibly the easiest way would be the forced mandate of vaccines, but that's been done by the military.
0: Well, hold
1: before.
0: On. You had him involved in military ships being moved. Mm-hmm. I mean, you had him involved in military funding. And, I mean, you had a lot of interaction between him and the military as well, right?
1: And they would also have to go after the the panel, the board, the generals at the time, which, hey, look, some of those people I'm sure deserve to get in trouble.
0: Hold on. Who were they taking advice from? Because they were told, just like we were, to trust the science.
1: Yes, which and was they lied worked directly for the executive him. Branch.
0: Correct.
1: So.
0: Now, this is the other thing, and I think, Grant, this brings us farther down the rabbit hole that you were going down, which is this. The other big takeaway that I had from all of this, if anyone out there, whether you are Republican or Democrat, if you think there's no such thing as a bureaucratic deep state, this was your proof of how deep the deep state is. That you have a guy who's supposed to be there that the president of the United States expects to be giving him sound advice. And he is purposefully, by his own admission, misleading the executive branch of the United States of America to his own ends. Right? Fauci is decepting, dear Lord, Fauci is purposely deceiving the president of the United States to get him to, quote, box him in where he has no other choice. This was brought out in the hearing today. Right? We want to box the president in so he has no choice other than to do what we are telling him.

0: congressional, the Senate hearing with Fauci, it was brought out that Dr. Birx in her book said that they had a meeting on this date. He said they had a meeting on that date, but that the intent of the meeting was to box in the president to give him no choice other than to take his recommendation. Think about that for a minute. Instead of, if the executive branch says, I want options, what are my options? And this person says, well, there's an option we're intentionally keeping from you. Yeah, and Walker's giving us the 1 minute finger. Yeah, he's not look, flailing
1: this,
0: over
1: this
0: there.
1: President,
0: he's a short timer. He doesn't give a crap anymore. Okay, we got
1: to
0: wrap.
1: But it plays into what we were talking about, because this president wasn't somebody who was really difficult to put into a box. Then you bring in the CDC, you bring in Weingarten, Board of Education, you bring on all those other people, and I can see a collaborative to get Biden to do what they wanted him to do, but I can't buy Fauci.
0: Oh, no.
1: I can't buy Fauci being holding the reins.
0: We'll prove that wrong in just a minute when we come back, because Fauci wasn't the only one to do it on Implicit Bias Radio.
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0: 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Hour 2 of Implicit Bias Radio is always more fun. Why? Because, well, we're almost 2 hours into Weekly Whiskey, and we are just having a good time in the Mr. Lester's Top Secret Podcast Lair, located somewhere in Lafayette, Louisiana. I'm your host, Kevon Bordelon. Caleb Morris is here with us. He is the Rustic Renegade. He is also the owner of the Rustic Renegade, a fantastic men's boutique gun shop, all thing men, right, Caleb?
6: Yeah, I like the I really like the explanation.
0: But you have stuff for ladies also.
6: I do. Outstanding. Like attractive men.
0: Which means Caleb's not at work often. Anyway, at the bar, Chris Smith of Lafayette Marble and Granite, who, by the way, Chris, the family is still thrilled with the new countertops in the kitchen. I mean, just absolutely look fantastic. If you have not had the opportunity, much like Ferris Bueller says, if you have the means, I highly recommend acquiring one. Granite, slab granite countertops are just fantastic.
6: Now, did y'all do bullnose or like chisel face?
0: We thought about doing chisel face. It's just not functional to keep it clean and do all that stuff. So
6: nothing functional is fun.
7: It'll tear your clothes up pretty good. I mean, it's beautiful.
6: That's why you don't wear clothes in the kitchen.
7: Well, that also happens.
0: Well, but also you don't want things to catch on the edge while you're not wearing clothes in the kitchen.
6: All right, valid.
7: You're a little short for that. It'll be okay.
0: Well, I'm not going there on the radio. I'm not, because I had the response. I was like, I can't say that because the FCC might get mad. Yeah. Anyway, let's just say, you know, some of us are more gifted than others. Anyway, so on to Grant Galatas. He is K&B of William S. Nacol Jewelers here in Lafayette. He does Big A Bet of Diamonds for Less. So it's like we kind of have, you know, all the stuff for all the guys and some of the ladies where Caleb's shop is, and all of the ladies and some of the guys where your shop is, Grant.
1: Yeah, it's mostly female.
6: No, man.
1: It is mostly, we have
6: I'm wearing one of y'all's wedding rings right now.
1: Yeah, the little wedding bands. There's like a 3-foot case, and then there's some watches. And
6: yeah, we'll have a beautiful selection of watches. You've got some chains.
0: Deep Blue on the bar came from you.
6: Yeah.
1: This is true.
0: So, yeah, I mean, you've got stuff for the whiskey drinker as well, because that is non-leaded crystal. Correct. So that we can store our infinity bottle, Deep Blue, here on the show in that bottle right there on the bar.
1: It's a it's a nice change because you don't often see guys coming in, let me peruse your crystal. So okay, having guys come in and saying, where's that decanter I heard about?
0: See, here's the problem, though, Grant, because I know you are from a certain part of the country, and it means guys probably did want to see your family jewels frequently. that was too easy. Sorry.
6: And, you know, guys, we don't go into jewelry stores thinking about getting stuff for ourselves very often, but y'all are a shop that does complete custom, too.
1: Yeah.
0: You know, on
1: advice of my counsel.
6: Yeah. I wanted a one-of-one signet ring or if I wanted something like that, like, y'all do one-off. And when we look at jewelry businesses that exist now, there's not many that do that anymore. So y'all are a phenomenal company, as Walker kicks that camera. Y'all are a phenomenal company that does it all in-house.
1: Absolutely.
0: I didn't wear mine this week just because I happened to leave it on the dresser before I ran out of the house. But my 25th anniversary present from my wife, my custom one-of-one St. Michael the Archangel silver ring. With the blue enamel inlay, just absolutely love wearing it. It's gorgeous. Yeah, it's a fantastic piece.
1: There's a lot of new advances. My son and my nephew actually went over to Stuller's. And I'm sorry, do a little shout out. I know Matt Stuller said he listens to the show.
0: So hey, thanks, Matt.
1: I've been wanting to say hi to him. Caleb knows with the engravers and the 3D technology and everything done on CAD with computer animated drawings. Oh, my God. It's really the advances are just multiplying right before you. So yeah, Caleb's very correct. You can do a lot of one-off stuff.
6: And when you think
1: and be creative with it.
6: When you think about who we have here tonight, right? Like, nothing here is cookie cutter. The show is not cookie cutter.
0: No, we are not.
6: The panel here is not cookie cutter because we have, I do factory firearms, one-off firearms. You do factory jewelry, one-off jewelry. And Chris, I don't think that any countertop backsplash or anything that involves granite, marble, anything else is cookie cutter.
7: Everything's custom. I mean, same thing. We got CAD. We do water jetting. Anything you want, we can pretty much do waterfall edges. We can box some things in. Everything custom. The ladies love that.
0: All right. So let's jump back to where we were in the last segment because Caleb, I mentioned to Grant, I'm gonna demonstrate to you how the deep state was able to put Trump in a box.
6: Okay.
0: We know this now because of emails. Please. By the way, for our WGNO listeners and viewers, thanks for watching. We appreciate you being here. And this is a common saying you will hear on the show. Please don't believe us. Please go look this up. Because this is what helps change minds and helps us understand exactly what's happening in the world. We know this from released emails from President Trump's address to the nation on election integrity. The intelligence community was able to put the president into a little box where they literally, and this is the quote from the email from Nikki Flores, "We are removing all election references from the PDB, Presidential Daily Briefing, in order to keep this in a context which we want that he does not need to know and we do not want him to know about." Now, that's not a direct quote. Please go look up the email. The quote's there. But she does say, and this is a quote, "We are removing all references to election from the Presidential Daily Briefing."
6: Well, that's
0: so it's that simple, right? One person can't know everything. And if somebody doesn't do the job that they are commissioned and oathed to do, they can absolutely usurp the elected official that they are supposed to serve. And that's essentially what Fauci was doing, was I'm not going to give him all the information. I'm not going to give him everything we know. I'm going to give him what I want him to know. And I'm going to give him enough information for me to control this while he thinks he controls it.
6: Well, that's what an intelligence brief is, right? So we have intel gatherers, right? You have intelligence analysts, counterintelligence analysts, and you have counterintelligence gatherers and informants that are going to bring that data. And then your fusion centers and analysts put it together in readable chunks, formats we can understand. And then you're supposed to convey that at an intel brief to someone to where they can understand it and then formulate a genuine hypothesis on it. So that analyst, if they have a motive, they can bend it and put the intelligence, they can spin the intelligence their way.
0: How about this? This is a great way to think about it. I'm an independent driver, right? I have my own thoughts, my own conclusions about the decisions I am going to make. If I am headed down a road that has a railroad track on it, I am looking for information. And someone says, you know what? We are going to turn off the railroad signals that tells Kavan that a train is coming. And I am dealing with 500 other things. I don't see the signals that say a train is coming. How do you miss a train? Well, guess what? If everything that's supposed to tell you the train is coming is turned off by someone who doesn't want you to know about that train, getting hit by that train becomes real easy. That's essentially the scenario that you had with Nikki Flores and with Fauci. And we know this because of their own communications. Please don't believe us. Go look it up.
1: Okay. But if it involves the intelligence community,
0: mm-hmm.
1: and they're trying to keep it out of the presidential daily briefing, if they're exploring or investigating a certain angle and they want to keep it out of the public perception, then the best way to do that is to keep him from going up to the microphone every day and speaking about it.
0: Well, remember, this happened.
1: I'm just saying it could be something that's not nefarious. It could be I can see either side of the aisle doing this to where you want the president to draw a little, get the spotlight off of it.
0: I get what you're saying. In other words, there are some things you want to keep secret.
1: Yeah, it is possible if they're exploring an avenue, if they're especially with the intelligence community, if they're looking into something.
0: Here's the problem.
1: On either side.
0: I'm just asking more so than... No, I agree. But here's the problem. So the question is, how do you know, if I'm hearing you right, how do you know this is nefarious as opposed to we're actually trying to protect the secrets that need to be protected? You know it's nefarious because Nikki Flores wrote in an email, I am now essentially running a shadow government in the FBI. That's how you know. Because she admits, I am running a shadow government. She wrote it. It's in her emails. Please don't believe us. Go look it up.
1: Good Lord. Christopher Wray was doing one and straight out in public because he was a Trump employee appointee, and he was actually running everything against Trump.
0: Ring the bell. There's the point.
1: So it's not, I mean, it's not unprecedented.
0: There's the point.
1: Yeah, absolutely. Right?
0: Okay. So we're going to shift gears.
1: I hate that guy too. Christopher Wray. I just want to punch him in his face.
0: I squeeze your head. Anyway, so here's what we should do. We're going to jump topics, right? And this actually does all tie in because it's what do people not know about that certain people don't want them knowing about, right? One of the things that Fauci didn't want people knowing about was, guess what? The effectiveness of two drugs that were already on the market, hydroxychloroquine and ivermectin. The proof was all right there. We got this in the hearing today, that he saw the proof and effectively said, yeah, we're not going to do that. We're going to go with remdesivir, which is runaway death is near, was the joke that healthcare providers would do when they gave it to people, right? Run death is near as opposed to remdesivir, or however you say it. But my point is, you literally had a guy who was director of medical. They called him everybody's doctor. The guy who delivered meds to my parents on his bike.
6: I wouldn't have hired him.
0: Right? Now he's hiding stuff from the American people that worked, that they knew worked. Why? So they could keep the emergency authorization for certain vaccines. Because if they had active drugs that they knew could be prescribed, they could not keep the emergency authorization.
6: Yeah, but isn't that what a lot of our doctors do? We look at now with medical marijuana and everything else, and peptides and so forth.
0: Ah, that's the big one, peptides. And now, are we at 1 minute already?
6: Yeah, yeah.
0: This.
6: He just took his pants off, too, to catch
0: you. Oh, dear God. That tells us we're at 30 seconds. Anyway, we'll be back next segment of Implicit Bias Radio, penultimate after this.
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0: BPC 157 on this week's episode of Implicit Bias Radio. We heard about Anthony Fauci for most of the show so far. I'm your host, Kevon Bordelon, and then we went from Anthony Fauci, who was hiding hydroxychloroquine and ivermectin and its efficacy in order to get other drugs potentially on the market and vaccines on the market and all that other stuff, which brought us then to the conversation of a bunch of peptides just low-key got approved by the boards in the FDA, and we're waiting to see kind of what that looks like in the market. But the big one that everybody seems to be talking about is what they call the Wolverine stack, which is BP-157. Now, I'm going to give you the story that everybody's talking about before we get into what can it actually do for you. So the legend behind BPC-157, and I have investigated this. Yes, this trial was true. BPC-157 was found to have some healing capabilities as a peptide. So during a study, some scientists went in and actually severed, I cannot remember if it was the MCL or the ACL, of a rat in a study. And then they start injecting the knee joint with BPC-157. Now, your ligaments don't heal on their own. They don't heal on their own in mice either. And take a guess what healed on its own once BPC-157 was introduced. The ligament in the rat's knee. So that's why they call it the Wolverine stack, because the allegation is it's got healing power. So Grant, you are our resident BPC-157 expert. We're gonna leave it out as to why, but we're just gonna say you are the guy who might know for a reason. What's the experience like? What are you seeing and hearing?
1: It's funny because the first time I heard about it was on Rogan. Joe Rogan was talking about it, and then someone at Reds, who I know, asked me if I had heard about it because he was taking subcutaneous injections.
6: That's Jimmy John, the sandwich guy.
1: But it is billed as a repair peptide. It doesn't have FDA approval, so.
0: But it has gotten the votes to now be FDA approved.
1: Correct. Yep. Yeah. So wonderful. Now Big Pharma is going to get involved, and who God knows.
0: Well, you might actually.
6: The price is going to skyrocket.
1: But.
0: It's too available. Number one. Number two, I think what you actually might see is some purity and some check, because with it being a black market product prior to this,
1: correct,
0: you don't always know if what you're getting is BPC-157 or saline solution that you're putting into a needle.
1: Correct, and that's why I did a lot of reading on it before, and it was, you know, put out there as a repair peptide, and it puts a lot of oxygen-rich blood cells into a damaged area. I have a slap tear in my shoulder. I heard a couple of guys at Reds were doing it, and they told me where they were getting it. And one of the big things that I read was the purity factor. You have to be very careful with this stuff, especially if it's not regulated or FDA approved. But
0: yeah, we are not advocating for anybody to go take this. This is the legend behind this. We're just talking about what the legend is.
1: Correct. And the guys that I spoke to had been taking it for 6 months, no adverse effects. And it has actually helped with my the slapped hair in my shoulder. It does alleviate the pain. So, I didn't expect it to heal it like a rat knee.
0: Have you had a doctor? Did you have a doctor look at it and say you have a slap tear? And now a doctor looks
1: yes,
0: at
1: I,
0: it
1: yeah,
0: and
1: well,
0: says,
1: "Well, I did have an MRI. I haven't had a follow-up MRI.
0: That's the question.
1: Since
0: okay.
1: I've been doing it, so I'm not. Again, I'm not endorsing anyone to do it. I just thought I would, based on
0: what you'd read.
1: It's my own little clinical trial runs with some of the guys at Reds. I wait to see if they fall down first before I talk about it.
0: The potential risk was worth the potential reward.
1: Correct, and it's a small dosage. And the funny thing, we were talking about it earlier before we were recording, and I've found that I haven't taken the injections personally administered, and left it alone to see if it would have healing qualities. It just kind of numbs it because I'm not going to stop my workout routine.
0: Well, and that's what you would need to do. You would need to give the muscle time to repair.
1: Correct, but I have been very surprised with how it does mask and how it does tend to alleviate the symptoms of what I usually experience.
0: See, I'm just lazy, so this might be wonderful for me.
6: Oh, it's a miracle.
1: But it's very interesting. But again, now that it's gotten a lot of attention, again, the first time I heard about it was on Rogan, and he said everyone he talks to, the results from this. Now, if you deep dive enough, as I did, there are some tumor concerns.
0: Okay, so there are potential adverse effects.
1: Correct. But just because there's no long-term clinical studies on it. So everyone is taking it just because like myself, they hear it's a little bit risky
0: to do. So let me ask this. Is this like when you see a commercial on TV and they're like, side effects might include...
6: anal leakage.
0: Yes. Side effects might include... anal leakage.
6: Well, and you look at,
0: you know, side effects might include,
6: there's so many variables.
0: Sudden death. Yes. Side effects might include epilepsy. Side effects might include, I mean, they go through all these things.
6: There are all these different variables. There are all these different things that come from it. And what we need to realize is, like, we outlawed a lot of this stuff because of gambling, first and foremost.
0: That's we're going to go to gambling next segment.
6: Well, yeah, but that's why a lot of it came without being outlawed. Why do you think they outlawed testosterone and salt
0: HGH?
6: And everything else?
0: Creatine
6: all
0: was
6: back
0: an
6: in
0: issue.
6: The 70s and 80s,
0: creatine
6: right?
0: was an issue in the 90s with baseball.
6: My multivitamin animal pack that I take has been banned from a lot of things because they feel that it gives it an unfair advantage. So, but when you look at Arnold, how old is Arnold now? He's 80?
0: 195?
6: Yeah. So we look at now. Your body doesn't understand the difference between 300 pounds of fat and 300 pounds of muscle. The machine still functions, right? So suck, squeeze, bang, blow is the way engine works. Same thing with the human body, the way it works. So when we look at BPC-157, testosterone, all this other stuff, different people are going to respond differently to it. But science has said that you may, not you will or won't, but you may see tendon injuries recovered. You may see a better neurological function. You may see faster muscle recovery. They see bone marrow
0: being regenerated.
6: So
0: these are studies that say you may, right?
6: Yeah,
0: we are not scientists by any stretch of the form, except for when it comes to whiskey. Anyway, that's...
6: So there's all these different things that can happen. And look, you might be the one in however many that doesn't have that effect. You might. But
0: You also might be the one who, next thing you know, you have gangrene of your toe because of it.
6: Yeah.
0: I mean, who knows?
6: But the miles you put on your body... or miles. You know, when you look at Grant, the average person of your age isn't in your shape, right? Because you've kind of taken care of yourself. But during that taking care of yourself, you're putting miles and wear and tear on the knees, the joints, the back, the shoulder, everything. And when we look at BPC-157 and many, many other things, the veteran community, which is why you see from Joe Rogan, because veteran community and the jiu-jitsu and fighter community, there's a lot of wear and tear on that body.
1: Oh, absolutely. I'd like to say it's a lifelong dedication to health and fitness, but my wife follows me to work. She follows me home. I have to go to Red's just to get me time.
0: So true. here's the question.
1: I have to go over there hide, so I'll figure out work out while I'm over there.
0: I'd be curious to see what percentage of the professional wrestling community has been on BPC-157 for a while, because the injury rate that those guys go through, I mean... the wear and tear on the body when you're jumping from 20 feet onto a table and you're even if, the mat has plywood and a little bit of padding underneath, that doesn't feel good. The body does not absorb that easily. These guys have a massive, well-recorded history of just injury after injury. Hulk Hogan, before he died, it's like 30 or 70 surgeries. I mean, the number was just insane.
6: Yeah, well, if you wanted to get a real study, you could do professional athletes, being wrestler, be it fighter, be it football, basketball, baseball, whatever, right? And you'll have some that will sign up to do it. They'll be like, you know what? Yeah, the $107 million contract F is worth it. But if you want to get a real study that shows a lot of information, make it legal for soldiers to do.
0: Yeah.
6: You'll get Johnny Dumbass, who makes $21,000 a year, who's like, look, I drink a six-pack of Natty Light every 15 minutes. I'll do that. That's what he'll say. That private, that specialist, they'll do it because that's what the government does anyway. Look at all the stuff they pump our soldiers and veterans full of.
0: Well, look what they did with the Tuskegee Airmen.
6: Yeah.
0: I mean, when you start looking at what they did with experiments on U.S. soldiers, it's like, oh.
6: Yeah,
0: Grant,
6: and we don't.
1: Just the thing I find a little concerning, and you've had reports or cases like this throughout history, when you do have something that people seem to respond to, or that people do find...
0: Yeah, Kaiser Soze.
1: Yeah, but it's outside of the normal channels for this kind of stuff to actually help people. It's weird how it gets kind of caught up in the bureaucratic red tape. Whatever.
0: Almost like...
1: Because when you come up against Big Pharma, especially...
0: I was about to say, almost like somebody doesn't want you to know that it would heal you.
1: Correct.
0: So they could keep selling you the stuff that never heals you in order for them to make money.
1: Correct. It just seems like what would be best for the general population or what would be good for us in general sometimes takes a backseat to a lot of bureaucratic BS.
0: So what you're saying is it sounds like the game is rigged. Kind of like if you bet on it, they wouldn't want to pay you out. And there we go. That's the one-minute finger, whether Walker recognizes it or not. We're going to take a break. We're going to come back. Close out this week's episode of Implicit Bias Radio with our final story that's like, what the...
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0: The game is rigged, and you probably don't even know it on this week's episode of Implicit Bias Radio. I'm your host, Kevon Bordelon. Don't forget to go down to Mr. Lester's Steakhouse, the only five-star restaurant between New Orleans and Houston. Their bourbon selection has gotten absolutely plaid. I mean, it went straight past ludicrous speed to plaid and is absolutely wonderfully obscene.
6: The bar is stacked. There's no other way to say it.
0: No, there really isn't. Absolutely fantastic. That is Caleb Morse at the bar. We've got Chris Smith. We've got Grant Galatas. And this is the final segment of this week's episode of Implicit Bias Radio. Of course, that's not bonus content. We might do some other bonus content because we're having a ton of fun on the episode this week. All right, so this last story, we always try to save something fun. This is more disgusting to me than it is fun, but it's kind of a fun story. In the last 2 weeks, we have seen... four stories. One of them they made a documentary about that just happened to pop up in the timeline because of the stories. Because online betting has become such a big thing. And if you don't know, this is why, number one, I would think you shouldn't online bet. If they don't want to pay you, it seems like they won't. Why do I say that? So, in the last week, a story of a person who started with a $325 bet. $325. This person ran their parlay to $14 million. You think they got paid? How about no? I mean, somehow there was a loophole that the online betting casino said, oh, it didn't quite meet all of these criteria, so guess what? You ain't getting paid. Grant, tell us the story behind that one, because I kind of understand the casino, the bookie side of this.
1: You can't, though, because the whole premise of gambling is no matter how the ball bounces, no matter how
0: the house
1: how
0: wins.
1: Well, yeah, that's how it turns out, but it shouldn't be that way, because you're risking your money on their site, and you're saying, I predict it'll go this way. They say, put your money where your mouth is. However the dice are rolled, however the ball bounces, whatever the outcome, if you are correct and we are not, then you will make your money. Okay, so in 2024 AT&T Pebble Beach Pro-Am Golf Tournament, he put a $325 bet. Now, there was inclement weather rolling in, so he based his bet. He bet correctly the top 20 finishers in order based on a shortened tournament.
6: Mm-hmm.
1: And he was
6: 54 holes.
0: Right? Wait. So he bet it based on a shortened tournament.
1: Yeah. He used weather predictions to anticipate that rain would shorten the tournament.
6: He put a ton of research.
1: Which would freeze the standings after 54 holes.
0: So hold on. The question is, was the bet made and he said the tournament is going to be shortened and the casino accepted said bet?
6: Yes.
1: No. Look, his bet is laid down before everything even begins.
6: Yeah, his bet was these are the top 20.
1: And he looked at the weather. And he kind of anticipated.
0: So he knew that it was going to be shortened. The casino said the outcome of, quote, the tournament.
6: Yeah.
1: Correct. That's the bet. This is how I say it's going to turn out. This is how this is where my money lies.
0: I see your argument. I also get.
1: It's cut and dry.
0: The event should be full and complete for them to pay it out. I do see that.
6: But they still paid out other bets.
1: That's how the event became
6: a
1: legitimate event.
6: They just didn't pay out his.
0: Okay. Hold on.
6: Yep.
0: There's the big one, right?
6: The event still paid out other bets, and part of his case says that, well, if I had lost, you still would have taken my money. You wouldn't have given it back. So it was a valid bet. They just rescinded their half because
1: of his payout.
6: Yeah.
1: Because the amount of his payout.
0: So hold on.
1: He won too much money.
0: So let's stop right here. So
6: this was Sportsbook, DraftKings.
0: They paid some bets that won. Just not at the level that he won.
6: Correct.
0: They kept the money from bets that lost.
1: Oh, absolutely.
0: For the shortened tournament, but said, oh, we owe this guy $14 million in change. Screw him.
1: Correct.
0: Just him.
1: Correct.
0: So did he not file this case under a discrimination law?
1: Well, he filed. They didn't say.
0: I would have filed a discrimination lawsuit.
1: But
0: that it was
1: I've heard
0: personal.
1: That he lost.
0: He did, yeah. Of course yeah. he lost.
1: Yeah.
0: Why? Because somebody went and made a big campaign contribution to somebody, and some strings probably got pulled somewhere.
1: Okay, look, you're going to love this because my son, Dylan, your future son-in-law, it angered him, so he did a little bit of a deep dive. In 2025, DraftKings, $6 billion in revenue.
0: That $14 million was a rounding error.
1: It was a toenail, basically. In the last 5 years, they've averaged $9.8 million a day.
6: In revenue?
1: In revenue.
6: Oh, my stomach hurts.
1: This kid actually predicted the top 20 people finishers in order.
0: So this is my problem.
1: And that was only like $4.6 million of his payout because there was like five other things to his parlay.
6: Yeah, there was five other parts.
0: And this is where Walker said, oh, but it's one bet, it's one casino. Hold on, it's not. It's a pattern. There was another gambler who went online.
6: Bravas.
0: And turned it into like $300,000 in winnings. And literally like when they cashed out, they went to cash out. They said, here's 50 grand. You can collect the rest tomorrow. And then the next day, wiped their account, kept the money and said, sorry, you get nothing.
7: Yeah, it was actually $800,000.
0: It was $800,000.
6: That's
0: not
6: McPeak, huh?
7: McPeak. So the individual went to an Iowa casino, did the same thing. They paid him the $110,000 and said, don't come back anymore. They kind of figured, he gamed the game. He did the research, figured out the edges in the parlays, and then went to two other Caesars casinos and ended up winning. They did pay him the $50,000. And then after that said, sayonara. We're wiping the bets. The 50 was his in bet, so they paid him back what he had in, but he was 800,000 to the plus, did not pay him, and then it went to court. There is a three line like charge, most of everything redacted, just saying, all right, you violated this rule, we're not paying.
0: We have seen multiple times in the last couple of years people who have gone online, and done like video poker. And this almost seems to always happen online, right? Where they're playing video poker, they're betting sports bets or all this, and they win all this money. And for some reason, whoever they bet with says, oh yeah, the system was broken. That was a glitch. This wasn't supposed to happen. And whenever they go to court, for some reason, the court always sides with the house.
7: So growing up in New Orleans, we would go to play poker quite a bit. And we have seen somebody win the jackpot. And we stayed there for a couple hours just playing, and they leave the office pissed off because they said that it was some kind of error with the machine that they had won.
0: Well, guess what? So, and take a guess who's running the machine and who's responsible for the machine.
7: But this isn't online. This is face-to-face, hand-to-hand, a place that is making dollar over dollar.
6: But they're playing video poker as opposed to table poker.
7: Correct.
0: Or a digital slot machine opposed to...
7: Digital slots.
0: But herein lies my point.
6: That's why I like cards.
0: This is like... Me too. This is why I liken this to the art forger being brought in to certify that the forgery is the real thing. Because at the end of the day, if somebody sits down on their phone and says, hey, I'm going to place this bet, and I turn a $325 bet into $50,000, it's a huge return on a bet, right? And all of a sudden somebody says, sorry, we're not paying you. It was a glitch in the software. How can anyone prove that? No one on their side can prove and say, oh, here's where the coding error was. They're not going to do that. Because they're not going to open up their software for people to see it, right? Literally, all they have to do is go, it was an error. I have an issue with that. That, to me, is a rigged game that we are playing right out of the gate. That's why, when we go down to Cyprus, that's why I'm playing cards.
6: Yeah, much
0: and guess
6: it,
0: what?
6: Much
0: if I lose on the cards, I lose on the physical cards sitting in front of me.
6: Because then, you know, it's the collective is playing. It's the group of people playing.
0: Well, it's because we go as a group and we play as a group.
6: And the odds are more in your favor at that point because there's human error that comes into it. There's a human element of it. So it's not just a machine sitting there rolling through it and making it happen.
0: You know where there is a machine? Apparently not sitting behind me giving me the finger. That is the one-minute finger for our new visitors from WGNO in New Orleans. Thanks for joining us for Implicit Bias Radio. 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We hope you've enjoyed the show. 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
3: News this hour at Town Hall. I'm Bob Agnew in Washington. President Trump telling reporters the new agreement between Israel and Hamas has great potential, even though it's certain to have its ups and downs.
4: So we do have an understanding with Israel. Israel is very happy about it. Israel helped us. And they've been very good. They've been very good about it. Most people said that would be a deal that would be undoable. Now, will it go through its ups and downs? It's a very complex situation over there. The people are very complex and difficult.
3: Secretary of State Marco Rubio praising President Trump for helping to hammer out that agreement.
5: You announced last night, Mr. President, this disarmament deal that you brought about with Steve and Jared's work on Hamas is another big step as well. It's something a lot of people thought would never happen. It needs to happen, but the fact they've even agreed to it is a real achievable.
3: And Secretary Rubio, among the cabinet members gathered yesterday for what the White House says was a very unique cabinet meeting at Camp David. It was a first-ever live televised cabinet meeting held at the presidential retreat, giving reporters and viewers a rare look inside the presidential retreat. The administration proposing new rail safety rules requiring Mexican train crews crossing into the U.S. to understand critical safety information in English. New changes being made at Scouting America.
6: At the National Jamboree, one of Scouting's biggest events, dedicated spaces for gay young people, women, and scouts of color have been eliminated. Some scouts who had planned to attend in West Virginia backed out. Defense Secretary Pete Hegseth threatened to end the Pentagon's century-old partnership with Scouting America if it did not make changes, including refocusing away from diversity initiatives. A Scouting America spokesperson said the organization remains fully committed to welcoming and serving all youth, but did not address questions about the changes to the Jamboree. I'm Ed Donahue.
3: More from townhall.com.
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3: Correspondent Graham Dunbar explains a plan put forth by FIFA's president that has led to a boycott by the 55 members of the European soccer body, UEFA.
8: FIFA and its president Gianni Infantino want to create a subsidiary running its events and competitions, including the crown jewel, the Men's World Cup, a $20 billion operation that will be 20% owned by private investors. Anchor investor, a New York investment firm created by Joshua Kushner, the younger brother of US President Donald Trump's son-in-law, Jared Kushner. Another close tie between FIFA, Infantino, and the wider Trump world. Infantino has written to the 211, setting a deadline of September the 19th to accept a one-time only offer of $20 million for each to invest.
3: That is Graham Dunbar reporting. Breaking news and analysis at townhall.com. Looking ahead to Wall Street this coming week.
9: I'm Damian Troisi, and this is the week ahead on Wall Street. Markets are getting profit updates this week from several big companies, along with the latest reports about the jobs market. Household products maker Clorox reports its latest financial results on Monday, with fast food giant McDonald's reporting its results on Tuesday. Their results and forecasts could help investors gain a clearer picture of household spending as people contend with lingering pressure from inflation. The most important update this week comes on Friday with the release of the monthly employment report for July. Employment remains one of the stronger areas of the U.S. economy, but jobs growth has been slowing amid growing caution about the impact from inflation.
3: That is Damian Troisi reporting. You'll find more on these stories at townhall.com. From Washington, I'm Bob Agnew.
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11: All right, we're back for another season. Really exciting. You know, we're going to be doing the Saints show as well, starting on Friday, but LSU every Saturday morning. And it's going to be probably one of the most interesting seasons because of Lane Kiffin coming in and the expectations and all the, you know, all the stuff that went on during the off season. So we're going to start with a guy who always leads us off with Tiger Rag, Glenn Gilbo. So, Glenn, thanks for joining me this morning.
12: Good morning, Mitch. Welcome back to the radio.
11: Yeah. I took July off, which wasn't bad. Tales of Cocktail, pretty fun stuff. Did not get to media days, but I watched a lot of the, you know, the interactions, the stuff going on there. The video of the press conference with Lane Kiffin, which was thought was really funny with the filibuster, I think.
12: Filibuster,
11: but,
12: right?
11: Yeah, I think you had called it the filibuster, but.
12: His filibuster was more interesting than a lot of the filibusters back in the day when Huey Long or other senators would just read the phone book to kill time. At least he was telling interesting stories.
11: Yeah, he almost sounded like a historian a little bit to me. The only thing I didn't like was, you know, he knows the questions that are coming, right? You know, with the interview with Vanity Fair and some of the things, and he's kind of. You know, trying to explain those away. I think he talks a little too much when it comes to stuff. Obviously, should never said in the first place. But I thought it was funny and interesting that he talked about. Well, he never thought Hulk Hogan and his father were going to die, and he's like, "What's the big deal? We're talking about changing a job. We're not talking about life and death here." But you know how that is with SEC and college football. It is life or death for a lot of people. So, what were your thoughts on his response to that question? About you know, why he recruited well, he had a great portal activity, he was one of the best at that, and then he threw out you know, it would have been better if I, you know, I have to deal with all the history of Ole Miss. I want to get your thoughts on that.
12: Well, you know, his Vanity Fair comment was a mistake, and whenever you have people do it all the time, they try to explain things when really they should just apologize, say it was a mistake and move on, which he finally did at the end. But if you're having to explain things in great detail and long-winded, you usually fight losing battle, because if you are correct, it doesn't take a long explanation. It's the people who are wrong or messed up who are trying to explain things for a long time. That's why people try to, you know, when you ever hear a person trying to explain a lie too much, it's because it's a lie.
11: Yeah.
12: But for the most part, though, I thought he was very entertaining. And you know, there's a lot of reporters there that came away with a news flash that we're all going to die, according to Lane, you know, because we didn't know that before. But he is an interesting speaker, though, and an entertaining speaker. And he did the same thing this past week. At the Baton Rouge Rotary Club, and then in an in-house event at LSU. So, you know, he's a little more robotic in the regular press conferences, but it's going to be an interesting year because he's very analytical and articulate and usually has smart stuff to say. And so I'm looking forward to that. I mean, you know, his explanation of his roster building at the Rotary Club was very interesting. I wrote about that yesterday.
11: Yeah, I'm just wondering if he feels like he has to get the Baton Rouge community or the LSU fan base to embrace him, and so he needs to go on
12: no.
11: this. You don't think
12: they've
11: so?
12: They've already embraced him. I mean, they embraced him from the word go. So I don't think he needs to do that, no.
11: So in other words, they just feel like this is the guy that can lead us to the promised land, and we don't care exactly what he says. It's a results thing. That's what we're looking for. It's just results from this guy.
12: Oh, well, that's all fan bases are. You know, and I think there's some fatigue about Kiffin nationally because he tends to have a lot of drama with him. But, you know, from the end of last year on, but really before that, when everybody started trying to hire him, which isn't his fault, you know, he pretty much quietly went about his business at Ole Miss and was very successful. So I think in the end, that's what's going to happen. He's going to be a very successful coach at LSU.
11: So I'll just jump on that, your expectations, because I kind of feel like LSU, I mean, I'm looking at their depth chart, and there's so many new faces on the roster, and I know, you know, that's the way it is the world of college football today, but I would think LSU would be, maybe I'm being a little more critical, I think LSU's like a bubble-type team in terms of making the playoffs. Is that realistic, or you think I'm undervaluing maybe LSU's chances this year?
12: No, I think that's absolutely correct. They are going to be a bubble team because they're going to be really good. They're going to be much better than they were the last couple of years, but their schedule is so difficult this year that they could be much better than the last two or three teams at LSU and have three losses. So if you have three losses, you're on the bubble for the playoffs, depending on how good the teams you lost to were, which I think is going to help LSU because, you know, if they lose to an Ole Miss, a Texas A&M, you know, those three teams are going to probably be in the playoffs. So, you know, they just got to be careful they don't lose to a bad team, which is what hurt Lane back in 24 when he had a great roster. He lost to two teams he had no business losing to, Kentucky and Florida. So he needs to avoid those type of losses. And, you know, Clemson would be a bad loss, but that's going to be a tough game. But, you know, the LSU fans kind of got their head in the clouds, and they don't realize how difficult the schedule looks like it's going to be. So, but I think it's going to be a great year regardless of how they go.
11: Yeah, I agree. We didn't talk about that. I think we've talked about it during the off season, but that schedule's especially early in the season. To have to face Clemson and that game at Ole Miss can be really difficult. And I think they have A&M right after that or somebody like
12: that. Well, yeah, the most difficult part of the schedule is the fact that they play the best teams on their schedule in consecutive weeks. Ole Miss on September 19th at Ole Miss. Texas A&M, which might be the best team on their schedule, a week later, September 26th. In Baton Rouge, and then they play Alabama and Texas at home back-to-back November 7th, November 14th. And then they go to Tennessee, which has been, you know, basically an average team under Josh Heupel. I don't know why people think he's such a great coach, but that's going to be a tough game on the road, and they may be hot by then. Who knows?
11: Yeah, I think that Tennessee's a dangerous team on the road. I agree with you about Heupel as well. I'm surprised he's still there, but
12: his winning percentage is worse than Kelly's.
11: But I mean, you know the interesting thing is, it seems like other schools worry about their budgets and how much it's going to cost to get rid of a coach, and LSU doesn't seem to worry about that like other schools.
12: They don't. And the thing about Tennessee, it's you know a comparative thing because Josh Heupel compared to the previous Tennessee coaches is really good. And they haven't been in the mix well, they made the playoffs once and got waxed. But their last national championship is 98. They had a chance in 01, but they really haven't been an elite program because they had some goofy coaches over the span after Philip Fulmer with like Derek Dooley. So that's why Heupel is still getting some mileage there because he's better than who was before him. Whereas Kelly, you know, he did okay. Like if he'd have followed DiNardo or Curley, he probably been seen as a great coach, but he was following a national championship team. And he had the much bigger contract. So that's what led him to get fired.
11: All right, well, we got plenty of time, Dirt, as we get closer to the start of the season, and I will have Glenn on a lot to discuss when we get closer to Clemson. So, anyway, good talk to you. Thanks again for joining me this morning.
12: All right, thank you.
11: Good stuff there. Yeah, I agree with you. But I think that Heupel probably costs a lot of money to get rid of, and LSU thinks a little differently than everybody else. We'll be back with more of the show live right after these messages.
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4: 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The lunchtime show will highlight the New Orleans Saints football season in 2026 and beyond. 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Always a great guest with ESPN Baton Rouge, Charles Hanegraaff. Charles, thanks for joining me this morning.
5: Good to be with you, Mitch. Good morning.
4: Good morning. So I was just threw out something that I thought was kind of interesting, because we were talking about LSU's schedule and that they have a couple of tough games later in the season at home with Alabama and Texas, and they're going to go on the road against Tennessee. And I brought up Josh Heupel. And I thought it was interesting that I think Heupel could have been in trouble, but I think, number one, the coaches that he followed did not do very well, so he's done better, although Tennessee hasn't been very relevant recently. And LSU is one of those unique situations where they don't mind spending a lot of money on getting rid of somebody they're not thrilled with and spending a lot of money on a new coach, which they've done, as you know, multiple times. I thought that was kind of I don't see that at very many other programs around the country. So I want your thoughts on that. I mean, because when we look at the whole thing, and the expectations for Lane Kiffin and how he's going to meld into the LSU Baton Rouge community, it was a lot of work to get him to Baton Rouge. And I wonder, I guess all that becomes meaningless if LSU is in the tournament and makes a run for a national championship. But if it doesn't, let's say they don't make the tournament, because I think they're a bubble team, people will be like, all right, we spent a lot of money getting rid of Brian Kelly. We spent a lot of money bringing in Lane Kiffin. So I want to get your thoughts on that. How much more pressure, if any, does that put on Lane Kiffin?
5: Well, first, I don't quite understand, and you're not the first person to ask about Josh Heupel, because I want to start there. I don't get that. With what Tennessee went through from the end of Phil Fulmer to when Heupel got there, he's never had a losing record in the conference. He has double-digit wins in multiple seasons. He's made the playoffs, okay? LSU hasn't made the playoffs. I'm talking about the new playoffs. Auburn hasn't made the new playoffs. Florida hasn't made the new playoffs. I mean, these are SEC heavyweights. So I don't really get why Heupel should be under a bunch of stress this year as far as keeping his job. I could be completely wrong, but that's not how I would handle it if I were the athletic director. I think the guy's done a pretty good job and has earned a little slack in the rope. Now, as far as Kiffin, I know that because of the dollars,

0: know each other. This is a whole culture that they're learning on the fly. I think that this program in year 2, 3, 4 under Lane Kiffin is going to finally establish the consistency they've been looking for a long time. And that's, my opinion is probably not going to change on that. Basically, 8-4, 9-3, or 10-2 this season.
1: Yeah, I mean, I think that's what the expectation should be. Maybe a lot of the fans understand that, because when you look at, and I know there's a lot of this across college football, but there's so many new faces on the roster. I'm looking at ourlads.com and look at LSU's depth chart. And so it's going to take time, but Lane Kiffin's used to this, right? Because he's used to using the portal very effectively. So you would just say basically the expectations are, if they make the playoffs the first year, that maybe is exceeding expectations, I guess you would think.
0: Reasonable expectations, yes. I mean, again, let's go back to the unbiased, don't care if LSU wins the national championship or falls into the Mississippi River and never plays football again body that evaluates this stuff, Las Vegas. Their over-under is 8.5 games. 8 wins or 9 wins on either side of that. 8 wins is definitely not going to make the playoff, and 9 is highly unlikely to. So their expectation from an unbiased body that has got a pretty good track record, by the way, is that they won't make the playoffs this year. And there's a lot of unknowns, so that's a reasonable guess. They may exceed that. They've got enough talent to do it, but that's not a guarantee, not in year one.
1: Yeah, and the schedule is very difficult. Like, you know, having to play Clemson off the bat, you know, they beat Clemson last year, for example, even though it's at home. And then you got to go – Ole Miss is going to be very difficult, obviously, for many different reasons. A&M might be one of the better teams in the conference. And then later in the season, the run against Alabama, Texas, and then on the road against Tennessee. Is that – I guess you assume that's where the 8.5 is coming from because of the difficulty of the schedule on paper.
0: Absolutely. And I think it also has to do, and I think these fears will be alleviated starting in the middle of the week, but the quarterback is coming off a major injury. I mean, without Sam Leavitt, they're probably predicted to be a 7-win team. Now, if Leavitt is really good, like he was at Arizona State 2 years ago, well, then, you know, exceeding 8.5, 9, even 10 wins is really, you know, realistic at that point. You brought up A&M. I think that's an interesting topic, too, because A&M is not a similar resource program to LSU. They're probably a greater resource program than LSU. Mike Elko, I think, has done a really good job over there. His first season, they were 8-5. And, you know, they made a minor bowl game, but he built on that. Last year, they came out of the gate 11-0. I know they fell flat at the end. They lost a game at Texas, and then they lost their playoff game at home against Miami in that crazy wind. But this year, I think A&M, they're my dark horse to win the conference. I mean, after Georgia and Texas, who are the favorites, I think A&M, you've got a third-year coach, you've got 18 starters returning, you've got a quarterback that has had a great deal of success, especially against LSU. They are a legitimate playoff contending team right now. I think they got a great shot to win the conference. There's a lot of history working against them over there, but that's not going to that shouldn't mean anything to the 2026 team. If Lane Kiffin follows the Mike Elko first 2 years, I think that's pretty good, you know. And if they go 8-5 this year, I know everybody's going to be disappointed the way Elko did in his first season, but he built on that. He found the guys that he wanted. He got rid of the guys he didn't want. He made some adjustments in his coaching staff, and last year they were really, really good. Fell flat at the end, but really, really good. And this year, they're great expectations. That's a blueprint. That's a reasonable blueprint from a similar program in this league that I think Lane Kiffin can follow. And, yes, I am well aware that if they go 8-5 this year, nobody's going to be happy. But that's kind of sometimes what you have to go through.
1: No, I don't disagree with you. I think because people are going to say we spent a lot of money getting rid of Brian Kelly. We spent a lot of money bringing this guy in. before you,
0: A&M
1: just
0: spent a bunch of money getting rid of Jimbo Fisher, and a bunch of money to get those players in. I mean, you just got to look 5 hours. You know, you got to look 5 hours west of here to see how this usually turns out. Now, they could exceed expectations. You say, well, Lane Kiffin's a better coach than Mike Elko. No argument. He's got way more skins on the wall. But Elko's a really good coach, man. So that's a good blueprint to look at.
1: Yeah, that's a good point, because it could be comparable situations, because they had to spend a lot of money to get rid of Jimbo Fisher, just like Brian Kelly. So that's kind of interesting. We got like a minute to go. I still think Ole Miss is my sleeper. What are your thoughts? I know, and I'm bringing Ole Miss up because of Lane Kiffin, and LSU's got to play them early in the season. And, you know, 30 seconds, what are your thoughts about Ole Miss this season?
0: I think there's a lot of pressure on Pete Golding to uphold what they have done there over the last 5 years. And I think the quarterback is really good, but are they going to be able to, you know, have that roundness? Because that was a really good defensive team, you know, as well last year. So I think there's a lot of pressure on Pete Golding to uphold that standard. It's tough to follow the guy, and Lane Kiffin was the guy at Ole Miss.
1: Sounds good. Hey, Charles, always a pleasure. Thanks for joining me this morning.
0: Thank you, Mitch.
1: Good stuff there. I think Ole Miss is my sleeper. They got the best quarterback in Trinan Shambles. They got the best running back in Lacy. We'll see. We'll be back with Gordy Rush Live right after these messages.
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9: With SRN News, I'm Bob Agnew in Washington. President Trump says there are likely to be ups and downs in the latest peace deal that he helped to hammer out between Israel and Hamas. One hiccup that could show up soon is that the Hamas terrorist group says it will not fully disarm like it's agreed to do unless Israel agrees to the creation of a Palestinian state. That's something, at least at the moment, is a non-starter for the current Israeli government and not likely to happen anytime soon. Also, at SRNnews.com, the president convened a very unique kind of cabinet meeting yesterday, the first of its kind ever at Camp David, that was live and televised. That's so that people could see the inner workings of a cabinet meeting right from there at Camp David, and also what the facility looks like from the inside out. The Poly Market and Kalshi being banned now in New York. Kalshi's being sued by the state for billions of dollars. This is SRN News.
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1: 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We'll be live at Premier Nissan at 6636 Veterans Boulevard, where Metairie meets Kenner, for another exciting season of Saints football live on WGSO 990 AM and on the WGSO mobile app. All right, we're back here live. My next guest has been on with me several times. Of course, it's always good to talk to him when you're talking about LSU football, basketball, et cetera. Gordy Rush. Gordy, thanks for joining me this morning.
5: Hey, Mitch, great to talk to you. Always, you know, being a New Orleans boy, it's always great to be back on WGSO, one of those legendary AM sticks.
1: Yeah, it's always good to see you. I know we see each other at the Zurichs as well, and a little off season after football, but we're getting close, so everybody's getting excited. You know, to me, the themes of LSU's season, obviously the big one, is you got Lane Kiffin now becoming the coach, and the question about expectations, because there's a lot of moving parts to get him, you know, to Baton Rouge. And I know he said, you know, about how can you not love, you know, Tiger Stadium and the purple and gold and the fan base and all those good things. So I want to ask you that first. Your thoughts on Lane Kiffin coming to LSU? We know he's got a pretty good track record, especially at Ole Miss. How do you think he's going to fit in here in Baton Rouge? And what are your expectations for the football season this year?
5: Well, let's start with, you know, Kiffin. You know, obviously, it's been a tremendous fit. I mean, this is a, you know, obviously a football-crazy place. Everywhere in the SEC is. But, you know, after I think, the last 2 years, you know, offensively, some of the struggles that the Tigers have had, this is going to be a fun product to watch. I mean, there's nothing dull about Lane Kiffin. And then for him to come here with all the resources that LSU has, you know, obviously the most expensive roster in all of college football. Yeah, I think it's a great fit. I think when you talk expectations and the way that I've started all of my, you know, speaking things here this fall and even this summer, you know, Mitch, we're in a new world. It's a 9-game schedule in the 8-9. LSU's going to have 5 SEC road games. I think when the SEC made the switch to 9 conference games, they felt like the college football playoffs would go from 12 to 16 teams. That did not happen. So it's an even harder path for all the SEC teams. The reality is you're playing one extra SEC game. Nobody going 11-1. And you know, the days of Alabama and Nick Saban being three deep at every position are over. Vanderbilt and Mississippi State, rather, you know, both have $20.5 million to spend on rev share. Vanderbilt has a beautiful stadium now. They're paying people. And who doesn't want to go to Nashville, get that degree, and play in the SEC? Indiana a year ago, right, won the national championship, and Nick Saban said it best. Nobody wanted to go to Indiana before they started paying them. So I think we're just in a tremendous era of parity, and I think, you know, you got to be realistic in what the expectations is. And I don't know exactly what's going to get you into the college football playoff. I mean, you know, 9-3 wasn't good enough in the past. 9-3 with this schedule is damn good.
1: Yeah, it was interesting too. Is one of my other guests talked about, like, you know, when I asked about expectations. Well, at A&M, Elko did was 8-5 his first year. Last year they had a great year. They lost a tough one to Miami in the playoffs, but it took them 2 years, and here we are. And there was a lot of money to get rid of Jimbo Fisher to bring Elko in, and it's comparable. You know, you got rid of Brian Kelly and you brought Lane Kiffin in. I know you could say it's apples and oranges, for example, but it is interesting. There is some similarities to it. So I don't know if that means anything or you can gauge how LSU's going to do, but we know Lane Kiffin has done well pretty much everywhere he's been. He knows football. Yeah. I thought Ole Miss had a great season last year. So I want to get your thoughts on that, because I think that's an interesting comparison, because LSU's going to play A&M all the time, and they have to play him, obviously, mm-hmm. this year in Baton Rouge early in the season.
5: Well, I know nobody's talking about the LSU-A&M game. I am, because when you look at it, it's a week after LSU Ole Miss. And I think that's the challenge now with this schedule. And that's just not LSU's schedule. I mean, everybody has gauntlets to go through. I mean, you're going to go play and exhaust everything on the road with all the emotion of that game. And you're going to come back and you have to host Texas A&M, who is arguably plays the most physical brand of football in the SEC under Elko, with Tommy Moffitt as his strength coach. Tell me the November stretch. What does it look like when you go Alabama, Texas at home, at Tennessee, and guys, to play at Rocky Top, that game's at night, and it's 28 degrees. That ain't easy. And nobody wants to talk about Arkansas, and I know they're last, but LSU, I've been every year I go up there, every 2 years when we go play up there, when it's the weekend after Thanksgiving, again, it's 22 degrees. LSU comes out. It's the end of this gauntlet, three-game gauntlet. And LSU comes out like they're dressed to play the Green Bay Packers. And Arkansas kids are in cutoff shirts and shorts because they're happy it's 28 degrees to them. It's mild. And so my point, it's 9 SEC games. This is new territory, and it's going to be fascinating because nobody's great and nobody's bad anymore in this league.
1: Yeah, I was going to say, I was going to ask you about the schedule, because you look at Clemson, Ole Miss, and A&M, and then later Alabama, Texas, and, of course, Tennessee, and then I guess you got to throw Arkansas in. I don't know where they're going with this 12. I think it's going to be 16 eventually. That's going to be a factor, you think, in determining whether the SEC might pull back and reduce allotment to 8 versus 9, you think, if they don't go to 16?
5: No, I mean, they're committed to 9. They're staying at 9. I think it's all TV-driven, Mitch. You know, and then late last night we had the agreement, you know, SEC and the Big Ten agreed on this, the D.C. bill, the act, the Saving College, that act, and so we'll see the effect that has. So for the time being, there's no breakaway, conference. I mean, I think this is all fluid where this works, but, I mean, what we do know is that, all these big programs are trying to raise money and find money, and you can't keep going back to the donors to keep asking for money. So the only path forward to me to make more money is more TV dollars. Yeah. And I think you're going to continue to see the TV rights go up as streaming evolves and everything else. But, it's more – what is TV going to pay for? More meaningful football. So 9 SEC games, conference games, is more – you know, I'm going to pay more for 9 SEC games than 8. And I think everybody saw that during COVID when the SEC played a conference-only schedule, the ratings were through the roof. And so, you know, I mean, what's going to bring more money if you go from 12 to 16, playoff?
1: You answered my next question, I guess, would be, because a lot of people don't think we need the conference championship games, but if we're talking about we need more money, more TV money, obviously that ain't going away, right? SEC championship game is not going to be disappearing, right? Wouldn't you agree with that?
5: Well, I you know, there's a lot of movement, a lot of people. For the time being, yes, until there was an alternative, I think, that comes up with that. And so, you know, Mitch, for me, I think the right now the conference championship is here until I think they find another avenue to do that, right? And so, yeah, I think that's a bigger question for the whole college football schedule. If you pull that out there, what do you do? I think you got to move the season up. I think the question is, what do you do with the calendar? That's the biggest thing. Right now, it goes so late in the January. And if you go that late in the January, then the transfer portal and everything else, it gets backwards, and you see just the chaos that happened this year. So I think eventually the college football champion or the conference championships go away. It's a question, what is it replaced it with? And I think what happens with the bowl games, one of the interesting scenarios I've heard about it is everybody continuing to move the season up. We see in LSU the next couple of years have booked week zero games, and they've been McNeese, and actually I believe Tulane's one of the in 2030 I'm glad that rivalry's back, is one of the early games. And then, the question – if the bowls, which I think the model's broken right now, you get to a bowl game, and if you don't make the college football playoff, half the kids don't want to play. It's a meaningless game. You know, LSU wouldn't play Houston with a thinned roster and against a team like that. Nobody really wants to go see that game, but yet the TV wants it. And there's been some talk about potentially moving some of the bowl games up and being kickoff classics, right? And so what does that look at? When do you play that game? When do kids report? Do you just move the whole calendar up? So I think it's going to be an interesting offseason, and it's all been, I think, queued up by last night with the agreement the SEC and the Big Ten to move forward up with this bill in Washington.
1: Hey, always good stuff, Gordy. We'll see. It's going to be an interesting season, that's for sure. And I always appreciate your time. So, and I'm looking forward to seeing you during the season. Thanks again for joining me this morning.
5: Yeah, but it's good to talk to you. Take care now.
1: Oh, good stuff there. I was going to ask Gordy, but we're running to a break here about the future of the number of teams that are going to make the tournament. I'm an 8 guy, and I think this good thing from going to 4 to 12 is absolutely ridiculous. I think it should be 8, but I know we're not going in that direction. But I would rather 16 than 12. Even though I want more teams, I think no one should get a bye. I don't like the byes. And we've seen that byes don't necessarily help you. They don't. Teams have struggled that have had byes. So I'd rather have everybody play the same number of games. And we'll see if that's the way it goes if you get to 16. All right, we got to take a break. We'll be back. We got one more segment in hour number one. And we'll be back, of course, for hour number two live here in our 12th season talking LSU football. We'll be back right after these messages.
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1: 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The lunchtime show will highlight the New Orleans Saints football season in 2026 and beyond. We'll be live at Premier Nissan at 6636 Veterans Boulevard, where Metairie meets Kenner, for another exciting season of Saints football live on WGSO 990 AM and on the WGSO mobile app. All right, we're back. We got two great guests coming up right now to finish hour number one. A lady's been on with me many times before, Judy Sullivan, of course, the LSU Health Foundation, hosts the fourth annual Sullivan Gala, and it's coming up, next week. And Judy, thanks for joining me this morning.
13: Thank you for having me.
1: It's always good to have you on. It's always a fun event. It's a very important event. You raise a lot of money for a very important cause. So, and I know you do it at the Fillmore, which is a great place on Canal, right next to the casino. So talk a little bit about what your plans are this year for the fourth annual Sullivan Gala.
13: Well, this year we have 16 restaurants, some great restaurants that will be serving their signature dishes. Lots of food, lots of spirits. We have two vineyards from Napa Valley coming in to pour wine, to do a wine tasting. The bands this year are the Yat Pack, of course. We always have the Yat Pack featuring Bobby Cure and Louis Primer with the Yat Pack. And Groovy Seven will end the night. Our chairwoman is Jessica Brandt. She is involved community activist that has helped me with this gala so much. It's just, it's going to be a great night. We're looking forward. Most of the tables are sold, but if anybody wants to buy a table of eight, we can surely fit in more tables. But you can buy individual tickets. The tickets are $200. You can even pay at the door. It's just a great event. It's all about food, fun, and music. Just a great event to raise money for the LSU Neuro Oncology. I would love for everybody to come and just see how much fun it is.
1: Well, I know it builds every year, and I know that the judge loved it. He's a big LSU guy, and so I love that. I'm looking at the website, lsuhealthfoundation.org, and you've got a little tiger there. And so it's great that LSU's partnered with you guys to do this wonderful event. So looking forward to it. And give all the information again in terms of purchasing tickets for the event, which is August 7th, so it's coming up next weekend.
13: Yes, Friday, August 7th, you can go to the LSU Health Foundation website and just click on Sullivan Gala and purchase your tickets, or you can pay at the door. We don't mind you paying at the door.
1: Well, sounds good. Judy, it's always great having you on. It's always great seeing you as well.
13: Thank you.
1: And the judge was such a great guy. And I know he would love what you got, what you're doing. So fourth year, keep it going. It's always a great food, great music. So thanks again. Anything else you want to mention before we let you go?
13: Well, I just wanted to say, you know, we are raising funds for the neuro-oncology department at LSU. But we have been so blessed. We have raised so much money in the past 3 years that we were able to start an endowment in Henry's name. And with that endowment, we were able to start a professorship in his name. And we have that doctor now in place after 3 years. We have her in place, and she is working on research for a cure for glioblastoma. And we're hoping that we can get that done right here in New Orleans. That would just be a big, big accomplishment to help anyone that is diagnosed with glioblastoma. It's such a dreaded disease, and we're just hoping that we can help people and save people.
1: Well, that's a great thought there and a great cause. And so I really appreciate you ending that with that. That's good stuff. So thanks again, Judy. I really appreciate your time this
13: morning. Thank you, Mitch.
1: Okay.
13: Thank you so much for having me.
1: Okay. Good talking to you. Thanks again, Judy. All right. We got we got Mary with the Cancer Association of Louisiana. They have their luncheon coming up at Antoine's tomorrow. So, Mary, thanks for joining me this morning.
14: Thanks for having me, Mitch.
1: Yeah, so talk a little bit about what you guys do with the Cancer Association of Louisiana.
14: We provide services to cancer patients, directly to the cancer patient. We don't do research. We don't do advertising. 87 cents of every dollar we raise goes directly to the patient through our patient services department.
1: Well, that's great. And then obviously you need to raise money to accomplish this. And I know you've got your event. I was there last year. Great event at Antoine. So talk a little bit about that.
14: Yes. So this is our third year, Hearts for the Arts. And we have an incredible amount of donations from local artists, Michelopoulos, Tina Hall. We have a Robert Rucker oil painting, which is beautiful. Zaina Brown. The list goes on. And we have a wonderful parade of prizes.
1: And how does our listening audience get in touch with you guys to purchase tickets for the lunch tomorrow?
14: Okay. Well, you would go to CalaCares, that's CalaCares.org.
1: Okay, great. Hey, so it's always good to it was great to see you guys last year and looking forward to seeing you again tomorrow. So anything else you want to mention before we let you go?
14: Yes. I know you said noon, but it really starts at 11:30.
1: That's perfect. Okay.
14: Okay. Awesome. I hope to see you tomorrow.
1: Okay. Thanks, Mary. Really appreciate your time this morning.
14: Thank you, Mitch.
1: Okay. Good stuff there from Mary, and we'll wrap up. It's good to have, all these great events and the great causes for cancer research and funding. And it was good to have, of course, Judy Sullivan on, talk about the LSU Health Foundation, because we are talking about LSU, really LSU football. But I know that's a big part of these universities. We always talk so much about football, basketball, baseball, the other sports, but they also are, we forget about the fact with all this NIL and transfer portal and all this big money in college sports about these are supposed to be institutions of higher education where you learn. And I made a joke. I've talked about this so many times. How come you never hear student athlete anymore? You know, remember they used to say, oh, the student athlete's the most important person. You never hear that stuff anymore when you listen to college football broadcasts or college basketball. I told one of the ESPN guys, and he looked at me like I was crazy. I'm like, how come you guys never say these are supposed to be kids? I know they're making money now. I wasn't really for this. The only thing I liked about NIL was getting rid of Nick Saban because I was tired of Saban winning every year. And like one of our callers just said, he had his third string was probably as good as a lot of teams' first string. And you know, with just the wear and tear in the trenches with college football, it just took its toll, and they were able to win so many games and championships. Well, that ain't happening anymore. And Kirby Smart's not going to have that advantage anymore either. And he only did it twice. He should have won more probably, but he found ways to lose football games. So, but we have more of a level playing field now. Like one of our guests just said, how much money schools like Vanderbilt and Mississippi State could pay on their payroll. I just don't like it. I know that the universities were greedy and should have gave more money to the athletes, stipends, or whatever you want to call it, room and board, tuition. You get free tuition, which is, to me, is invaluable. Ask anybody who goes to college who's not an athlete and say, oh, we're going to pay for your tuition. You just have to pay for your, like, room and board. I would have taken that in a second, for example. So I think we take that for granted. But anyway, I don't like the way, except for what I just said about getting rid of, you know, the Alabamas and Georgias winning every year. But I just think the money's insane. It's more liberal free agency than the NFL, for example. And I just don't think it's good for college sports because these kids are supposed to be, especially in football, where you have to be there at least 3 years. They're supposed to be going there to get an education. And beyond, because most of these kids are not going to play professional sports. And so that's what I don't like about it. But it's here to stay, unfortunately. And we're going to talk hour number two. We've got Brandy coming in, our new host for the show, starting in a couple of weeks. We're going to be live in Covington drinking some great Irish red ale and some great breakfast. And we're going to invite everybody to come to the North Shore to come see the LSU football show this fall in 2026. We'll be back with hour number two live right after these messages.
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9: News this hour at Town Hall. I'm Bob Agnew in Washington. A Republican senator from Missouri is pushing legislation aimed at preventing judge shopping in federal courts.
21: Senator Eric Schmidt has introduced the Boasberg Act, named after U.S. District Judge Jeb Boasberg, who is accused of being a rogue judge and has repeatedly handled high-profile cases against President Trump's agenda. Schmidt says the measure would require random assignment of federal cases, increase transparency, and impose penalties for attempts to manipulate the process.
9: That is Ken Lorman reporting. The bill would also require reassignment of cases when Supreme Court rulings overturned lower court decisions. Supporters say the legislation would strengthen confidence in an impartial judiciary. K.T. McFarland, that's a former deputy national security advisor to President Trump, told the Salem Radio Network this week she'd like to find out who allowed Dr. Anthony Fauci to resume the potentially very dangerous gain-of-function research in China after the Obama administration terminated that practice.
0: You know, government, there's always a paper trail. No government official, just by their very nature, government officials don't want to be out on a limb and committing themselves to anything without authorization from somebody. So you know there's a paper trail for it. I'd like to see the paper trail. Who gave permission to turn it back on and to have gain-of-function research that was happening because it was illegal? You couldn't do it in the United States.
9: A high-profile election security measure is on its way to California voters. More on that from correspondent Willie Nelson.
6: A California voter ID initiative known as Prop 39 has qualified for the 2026 ballot after gathering more than 1 million signatures. It would require government-issued ID for in-person voting and the last four digits of an ID for mail ballots. Democratic Attorney General Rob Bonta rewrote the official ballot title in language opponents call misleading, and proponents have sued claiming he violated election law. Willie Nelson, Los Angeles.
9: More from Town Hall.
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9: A high-profile election security measure now, heading to California voters.
6: A California voter ID initiative known as Prop 39 has qualified for the 2026 ballot after gathering more than 1 million signatures. It would require government-issued ID for in-person voting and the last four digits of an ID for mail ballots. Democratic Attorney General Rob Bonta rewrote the official ballot title in language opponents call misleading, and proponents have sued claiming he violated election law. Willie Nelson, Los Angeles.
9: It was a winning session to end the week on Wall Street on Friday, despite some renewed tensions this week between the U.S. and Iran, oil prices fluctuating. The Dow Jones Industrial Average was up by 276 points at the closing bell to end the week at a very strong 52,485 on Friday. The S&P 500 eked out a 52-point gain to close at 7,489, and the high-tech NASDAQ bounced up 251 points. Breaking news at townhall.com. It was not good news for consumers of U.S. oil this week or for oil producers.
23: ExxonMobil and Chevron warned that global supplies of diesel and other refined products will likely remain tight and lead to persistently high prices in the second half of the year as the Iran war continues to cause major energy disruptions. Both companies reported large jumps in second quarter refining profits on Friday as declining fuel stockpiles combined with curtailed exports from China and refinery outages in Russia led to higher margins.
9: That is Bill Alexander reporting. A federal immigration official targeting an attorney accused of submitting fraudulent asylum claims. The Homeland Security says that ICE is seeking more than $470,000 in penalties against immigration attorney Siraj Raj Singh. Investigators say he filed fraudulent documents in 54 asylum cases using nearly identical. More at townhall.com.
10: Welcome to the 12th exciting season of Breakfast with the Bayou Bengals, talking LSU Tiger football for the 2026 campaign. And now, let's go live to Anamkara Irish Pub and Eatery in Covington with your host, WGSO radio personality, Mitch Gibbs.
1: All right, we're back, hour number two, and it's great to have our hostess for the season, Brandy, with us from Anamkara. So we threw out that intro as well, and we're looking forward to being there all season with hopefully a great year for LSU football. So, Brandy, thanks for being with me this morning.
24: Well,
5: thanks for having me, Mitch. I'm glad to be here.
1: Yeah, so I know you're talking about, you know, different things about the restaurant, what you guys are going to do in terms of drinks and food and all that. So, you know, and we, you know, we want everybody to be really excited to come and see the show. They're going to see a live radio show. Everybody loves LSU football, of course, but also they want to be, you know, they want to be nourished. They want to have some food and good drinks. So tell us a little bit first about the menu. What's your plans for the menu for this fall?
5: Well, I'm glad you asked that question. I'm really excited about the menu. We're really going to try to stick to the traditional pub favorites. You know, fish and chips, shepherd's pie. We're going to do like a whiskey chicken. We're going to do like a really great pub burger. Mm-hmm. We're going to try to have some gluten-free, some vegetarian options, you know, so that we can kind of take care of everybody.
1: Yeah, those are great choices. I mean, you know, everybody loves, you know, pub food, especially getting ready for football games. I know they generally start at like 11 o'clock. We're going to be on obviously at the same time, 9 to 11. What about anything about, have you thought about breakfast items, for example?
5: Oh, I'm so glad you asked that. So I do plan to do a Saturday brunch, and we will have things like Belgian waffles and a full Irish breakfast. And I have some surprises in store, like a really great green shakshuka or something like that. But that'll be on Saturdays. We want to do like a little Irish tea service for the kids. So this is a restaurant for families. It's not just an Irish bar. It's a restaurant first and foremost. And we're super excited to have a gathering place for everyone.
1: The what I was saying too, and I've talked to a lot of people, you know, since we got together on this, that and I told him where I'm going to be this year for LSU football, and I said for you people who are going to go to the LSU football games, the home games at Baton Rouge, it's on the way. If you're coming from New Orleans, you're coming across the causeway, get on up I-12, right off I-12, so you can go have a listen to the show, have some great food, have some drinks, and you just get back on I-12, head west, and you run right into what I-10. Around College Drive, you're right there in Baton Rouge. So it's like on the way. You take a little break from your road trip to Baton Rouge.
5: It really is in a great location. It's very easily accessible to Covington, to Mandeville, Madisonville, right off the causeway. Baton Rouge is, what, an hour?
1: An hour away.
5: So. An hour, yeah. So it's nice and centrally located. It's on Tyler Street. It's a beautiful space. I think everybody's really going to love it. We have so many amazing plans.
1: All right, I want to ask you too, because obviously being an Irish pub and eatery, when you think about that, you talk about beer. Mm-hmm. I know you say you're going to have like 8 taps, mm-hmm. and you're going to have. Do you have an idea what is going to be on there? I know you've got people that like certain types of beers. They might like an IPA. Mm-hmm. Some people like a lager. I'm more of a red ale, kind of a porter stout, darker beer guy. So give me your thoughts on that.
5: So for sure, Guinness, have to, a properly poured Guinness, you know. We're going to have also Bass, so we can do the half and halves. Maybe Smittix. Chifuncta Brewery has a really great Irish red ale that we're kind of thinking about. We definitely want to have, you know, local beers, like Chifuncta, Abita, of course. I'm super excited to have Abita root beer on the draft system for kids. That's going to be so fun. Who doesn't want a frosty mug full of Abita root beer?
1: Yeah, that's great. I was just saying, what about like Irish coffee, for example?
5: Absolutely. All the things. Irish coffee. It's going to be it's going to be very Irish-centric, but also there's going to be a little bit of our favorites. We're going to have scones, and we're going to have, you know, pastries and cappuccino lattes, frozen lattes, because this time of year everybody does love a really good frozen latte.
1: Yeah.
5: So we're just really excited. We're going to have Irish whiskey flights, probably a really fun mead. There's so many amazing options out there. So we're super stoked to bring it to the community.
1: Yeah, I was covered Tales of the Cocktail last week, and there was an event, which was one of my favorite events during the week, at the Irish House on Bourbon. And so they had Guinness, they had Smittix, they had Harp on draft.
5: Yes.
1: I love Smittix. And they also, and you just jog my memory, right? You want to, I love the, you know, Yingling does the black and tan, which I love that beer, but you're talking about Guinness and Harp together as sort of like a, which is, I love that idea.
5: Guinness and Bass, yeah.
1: Guinness and Bass, mm-hmm. Excuse me. Yeah, that's a great idea. And then they did have Irish frozen coffee, which was unbelievable.
5: Oh, yes.
1: Yeah, so it's good.
5: All that, all those things.
1: Yeah. So what about any other Irish dishes from a food perspective you're thinking about?
5: I'm thinking that we're going to have a really fun late night bar snack menu, like Irish spice bag, maybe some Reuben egg rolls, maybe some potato skins. You know, those creative juices are just kind of flying. I've got so many ideas. I cannot put them all on the menu like right now. So I'm having to kind of pick and choose and make sure that I kind of hit the high notes, get the doors open, make sure that, you know, everybody's happy and everything's going well. My staff is super happy. And then we can start adding things. I have dreams of steak night and seafood, and I love char-grilled oysters and all the things. So I'm excited. I plan to also do my own curing of meats in-house, my own Irish back bacon, corned beef, some bruschetta, some smoked salmon, all of those things that everybody loves. I love to do that stuff in-house.
1: Well, you know, I was thinking, too, because we met at the on the North Shore at Bogafalia Park, I believe.
5: It's Chef's Soiree, yes.
1: The Chef's Soiree, which was incredible, and it was
5: so
1: great.
5: It
1: was a blast. And I'm thinking about, we had some nice a group of people, which I'm going to pitch to come to the show, like Colin Sims, who's the DA in St. Tammany. And some of the judges, I know all those guys are men and women very well. So we want to have them come, and I'm going to talk to them when we're ready to roll on this thing to come, because they're great to have those kind of people as well. I mean, maybe they'll think about, hey, we got to have a fundraiser at your place.
5: That would be fun.
1: Yeah, because this is election season. I've been going to a bunch of different events recently with all these elections coming up, and so that would be perfect for you guys as well to host one of those things where you throw out whatever they want. Do they want, you know, some beer? Everybody loves beer. They want some Irish whiskey. They want some great food. So that's something to think about as well.
5: Yeah, we're going to have plans. We're putting a little stage in. We're going to have plans for live music, little outdoor seating area. It's going to be a really great space. I think everybody's going to really love it.
1: Have you guys decided on hours of operation? Because obviously hours of operation, I know we'll be there in the morning on Saturday. So I'll be there a little before 9 to set up. We'll be there till 11 o'clock. Then you're going to move into your brunch, like you said. So talk a little bit about assume you're going to be open every day.
5: Not every day.
1: Not every day?
5: Not every day. I think we're looking at either Tuesday or Wednesday through Saturday.
1: Okay.
5: Saturday is going to be a long day.
1: Yeah.
5: Because we're going to have, we're going to have brunch.
1: Yeah.
5: And then we're going to have high tea. And then we're going to move into lunch and dinner service. And then, beverage service. And then we're going to need a couple of days off to recuperate, because I have a feeling we're going to be super busy.
1: Yeah, you got to give the staff
5: they got to have some time. They got to have some downtime.
1: Some space. It sounds like fun. We're going to have Brandy on for one more segment.
5: For sure.
1: And I'm going to ask her about LSU and your thoughts on working with, obviously it's going to be a great show with, and I know you guys are going to be very supportive, and we're going to promote this place, but the show is, of course, been doing this for 12 years now, talking about LSU football, and this is going to be with the Lane Kiffin coming in, the excitement, right, of a new coach, and LSU fans won a national championship, because it's been a few years, 2019, it's not that long. You know, you think there's been schools that haven't won national championship in like 50 years, But anyway, we're going to come back with Brandy for one more segment, get her thoughts on LSU football, how she thinks the season's going to go. Looking forward to a great time. We'll be back right after these messages.
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3: 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The lunchtime show will highlight the New Orleans Saints football season in 2026 and beyond. 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One more segment here with Brandy. And we were just talking about, the season expectations for LSU. And they always say, I've been doing this a long time. And, the more the team wins, it's better for business. So we expect LSU to have a great season. So that should be good for business. But I know you're a big LSU fan, Brandy. I think we should definitely – I'm telling all my friends, I'm like, hey, if you're going to the game, you got to come see the show. It's on the way. It's like you're not going out of the way. You're going right because I-12, probably a little less traffic than I-10 anyway, coming into Battery's like an hour away, so it'll be perfect. But are you looking forward to LSU football season?
4: I'm so looking forward to LSU football. We have plans. We have plans to have, the games broadcast on our screens. We've got screens all throughout the restaurant.
3: Yeah.
4: And speakers. So
3: that's what I meant. Yeah, I meant right? to ask you about that.
4: Yeah. Oh, yeah. So when you come in, you can have a seat, you can get your drink, you can get your food, and you'll be able to watch the game and hear the game.
3: Yeah.
4: On all of our screens. They're all going to be on the same broadcast.
3: Right.
4: So instead of, going into a place and there's, four different screens showing something different, you can't even hear what's going on. At Onamkara, you're going to be watching we're all going to be watching the game together. We're all going to be cheering together for LSU, Saints, whoever.
3: Yeah, it's the thing with LSU, with college football is you only know a few games at times. So obviously, but you're going to be open, of course, Saturday night. Mm-hmm. So LSU, and that's a mistake. That's what's great about this, too, is with LSU usually plays at night. That's where all the big games are. You can have plenty of time to hang out with you guys, mm-hmm. have brunch, and you can head out to the game in the afternoon, after hanging out with you guys for a few hours or so. And it's perfect. So, and you get the surround sound, the big TVs. It should be a lot of fun.
4: I think so.
3: Yeah. So,
4: and our community loves their LSU football team. So we're so excited and thrilled to be part of it.
3: Yeah, the North Shore is very pro LSU country. We know
4: totally.
3: we've got so many people that are LSU fans that don't necessarily live in Baton Rouge. A lot of them live in New Orleans. A lot of them live in the North Shore. And we got to put some flags up maybe for LSU. We got to work on that.
4: That's such a great idea. Let's do that.
3: Yeah, we got to do that. I've got the banner. But we'll work on something like that. We got time to do that. But I'm excited, it's just like I said. It's just such a great like I said. You can get to Baton Rouge right through. Let me ask you about music too, because we're talking about that as well, and we're gonna have Irish music. But are you planning on having? During the game, you want to listen to the game.
4: Absolutely.
3: But I know, after the game, we're going to have a band or some music, right?
4: Especially on a Saturday night,
3: yeah.
4: The way. Friday night, Saturday night, I'd like to

0: for the most interesting LSU fan. Or something. I mean, a costume.
1: That could be fun. I do love a good costume contest.
0: Yeah. So I'm looking forward to it. Anything else you want to mention?
1: I think it's going to be a lot of fun. Like I'm here sitting with you today here in the studio. I think it's going to be a lot of fun as the season progresses to kind of build momentum along with the season that the restaurant gets open. Mm-hmm. So we transition from sitting here together to actually being in the restaurant itself, and then having people come in, and it's like we're going to grow together, and I think that's awesome.
0: Are you going to have, I don't know if you're going to have like you said outdoor space?
1: A little outdoor seating area.
0: Yep. Like in front of the restaurant?
1: Off to the side.
0: Okay, mm-hmm. Cool. Yeah.
1: And there'll be a TV out there.
0: Yeah.
1: So we'll have some overflow out there on the side.
0: Okay, cool. We're looking forward to a great season because, the expectations, they brought in this Lane Kiffin guy, and it's they spent some money on this guy, so it's going to be. How long have you been an LSU fan?
1: Well, I have been here in the area since '96. My husband and I moved out here together in '96, and when we got here, immediately, we love football. Everybody loves football.
0: Yeah,
1: kind of got to go see some Saints games, and I've been to a couple of LSU football games. We love football. So I would say we've been fans for decades, honestly. We've raised our kids down here, so we're all very much supporters of our local teams.
0: It's amazing when I travel all over the country, and actually people ask me more about LSU than the Saints. I mean, they do like this New Orleans, the Saints, but I remember being in Denver at some bar during the bowl season, and there was like four or five people we're Tiger fans, man, but they live in Denver now, so it's kind of interesting to have that. So and then for road games, let's say when we're in the road games, you'll have the TVs on, mm-hmm. and hopefully they'll be mostly night games. I think that's more of that mystique of Tiger Stadium when LSU plays at night. We don't want them to play, although it'd be great if we're doing the show and the LSU's playing at like 11:30 and we end the show and we jump right into the game. But that means LSU's not doing as well usually. When LSU's playing at 11:30, which happened a little bit the last couple of years, they're not. When LSU's really doing well, they're on at night. So we'll hopefully see that. But anyway, anything else you want to mention? I'm glad you came by. And it sounds great. Like I said, I'm a big fan of the food you're talking about, a brunch, breakfast, also the beer. I love the Irish Red Ale, whether you're talking about the local breweries, like for Chifunka, for example, or even Smittix, which, like I said, I was like floored when I went to that event for Tales of the Cocktail, and they had Harp and Bass and Smittix and Guinness, of course.
1: I'm sorry, I missed that.
0: Yeah, that was a Tales of Cocktail event, but it made me think about looking forward to being hanging out with you.
1: Oh, I love that. Well, I'm going to roll up my sleeves and we're going to get to work, building a pub and get that done so that we can have y'all come in and feed you.
0: I can't wait.
1: It's going to be so fun.
0: It's going to be a great, great experience as well. And hopefully, like we said, hopefully LSU has a great season. I'm glad of the fact, where did you guys come from when you moved here in '96?
1: Well, I'm originally from California, and my husband is originally from Maine.
0: Oh, cool.
1: And we met when he was stationed at with the Navy in Port Hueneme.
0: Okay.
1: In Southern California. And we came out here together and put down some roots and raised a family. And back in 2012, we went to Ireland on vacation and just fell in love with the whole pub scene and kind of brought that with us, and now we're gonna do our own thing, and I'm really super excited. It's gonna be amazing.
0: That's great too, because like you said, you guys are from different parts of the country and you come down here and you love being in the metro New Orleans area.
1: Oh, yeah.
0: Southeast Louisiana.
1: This is home.
0: Yeah, so anyway. All right, good stuff. And we do have to deal with let's knock on wood. So far, we've been okay with the hurricanes and all that good stuff. But we're almost out of it. We're moving away from that. and looking for. We've done shows before where they said a storm was coming and everything was fine, and we always have hurricane parties and all that stuff. But the food is unbelievable, right? In the
1: everywhere in this all the food everywhere.
0: Whether you're gumbo or jambalaya, right? Shrimp etouffee, crawfish etouffee, all the great. All right, we're going to take a break. We got a couple more segments to go live here talking LSU football, 12th season of Breakfast with the Bayou Bengals. Great to have Brandon on, and looking forward to being in over there north of the lake. Love being on the North Shore, north of the lake. We'll be back with more of the show live right after these messages. Join me, Mitch Gibbs, every Friday afternoon from 12 to 2 live on WGSO Radio for our 17th season of In the Red Zone. The lunchtime show will highlight the New Orleans Saints football season in 2026 and beyond. We'll be live at Premier Nissan at 6636 Veterans Boulevard, where Metairie meets Kenner, for another exciting season of Saints football live on WGSO 990 AM and on the WGSO mobile app.
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8: With SRN News, Bob Agnew in Washington. A first-of-its-kind gathering on Friday at Camp David. The White House says it was the first live televised cabinet meeting ever held at the presidential retreat in Maryland, offering the public a rare look inside the historic compound. Cabinet members discussed Iran, Gaza, inflation, border security, and government fraud investigations, among other things. New York is suing the prediction market company Kalshi, calling it an illegal gambling operation, seeking to shut down its business inside the state. Officials also want the company to surrender profits earned from New York customers. The Trump administration is proposing new rail safety rules requiring Mexican train crews crossing into the U.S. to understand critical safety information in English. The plan also would tighten crew certification standards. That's drawing praise from two major rail unions. This is SRN News.
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0: All right, we're back. A couple more segments. My next guest, a buddy of mine, does some good stuff in the Valley in Las Vegas, Nevada, with Fox Sports Radio. He is Chris Wynn. Chris, thanks for joining me this morning.
10: Thanks for having me on this fine Saturday as we get ramped up with some pigskin, my friend. It seems, Mitch, like it was just yesterday that Sam Darnold in Seattle was winning the Super Bowl, and of course, Indiana was winning a national championship, and Now we're ramping it up again for some more football.
0: It's unbelievable that we're already the Saints are playing August 15th, their first preseason game in Jacksonville. LSU's just a month or so out from the that game against Clemson. So I've been talking to some of my LSU guests about I think the themes, of course, are there's a lot of new players, like a lot of schools have with the transfer portal. There's also the schedule, very difficult schedule LSU has, how Lane Kiffin's going to adjust to Baton Rouge. But, the talk has been, they added the extra SEC game, right? So there's nine SEC games. LSU's got, Clemson, Ole Miss, and A&M early in the season. Then later in the season, they've got back-to-back-to-back. They got Alabama, Texas, and Tennessee on the road. So that's a tough schedule. And the guys out where you are have LSU, the total at 8.5. So they don't know if LSU's going to win. I guess they think LSU's going to win 8 or 9 games. How do you see it with that difficulty of that schedule?
10: Well, it's going to be intriguing as all get out because, look, I believe Georgia, Texas A&M, and Texas are probably the three top teams in the conference, and then you got LSU right there on their heels. Look, it's definitely okay to feel optimistic about this LSU Tigers team, right? Because you got Lane Kiffin, right, from an offensive standpoint, where you got to be all kinds of happy, right, with a lot of the explosive receivers they got from the portal and Jackson Harris and J.C. Brown and, of course, Trey Brown III out of Old Dominion, and of course Winston Watkins as well too, who comes over from Ole Miss, and you got Charlie Weiss Jr. Could unlock really a high upside tight end, and a guy like Trey Des Green as well too, and of course Sam Leavitt out of Arizona State, who was as much as important as Cam Scataboo was back in 2024 when they made that run. So the offense is going to be great, and then how about Blake Baker? You got Blake Baker on the defensive side of things, right? Or at Missouri and LSU, Baker's, he's got, top two top 15 units in the past 3 years. So this is a team that's going to be competitive. I think it's going to be fun to watch. It's going to be, to me, I'm a little concerned, obviously, about the offensive line because there's only two guys back from last year's team. You got, of course, You've got to, yeah, they obviously signed 8 transfers, including Jordan Seaton out of Colorado, so that'll add some depth. But as far as that's concerned, look, this is going to be a team that I think is going to be pretty balanced, and I think can cause some real issues for teams in the SEC.
0: Yeah, I guess a lot's going to depend on Sam Levitt. You know, he's coming off an injury, his health. I believe he's expected to be ready to go. I think they need to get off to a good start. Clemson's not going to be an easy game. I know they're ACC, but, you know, it's a revenge game. They lost last year at the other Death Valley, and Dabo says we're going to be better this year. I know that's all coaches talk. What do you think has to work? And this is a thing that is going to be key for LSU because they have not run the ball well in the last few years. And I don't think they can sustain, regardless of how well Sam Levitt plays, they've got to be able to run the ball, which is obviously, like you alluded to, the offensive line as well. Do you think LSU will be able to kind of switch switch that and be able to run the ball effectively this year?
10: Well, I think they're definitely going to be relying on the receiving core and on the tight end and Green to be, you know, a major part of their offense. But make no mistake, I mean, Caden Durham and Harlan Barry, you know, those guys were big-time recruits, right? Those guys were blue-chip guys, and they just haven't lived up to the hype. So hopefully, you know, with Lane Kiffin there in the mix and being able to kind of work his magic and, you know, get the chemistry set working, maybe those two guys can start living up to the expectations that they had. And so I'll be curious to see what the running game is able to do. As I pointed out, with the offensive line situation, it's going to be a little bit precarious, I think. But at the end of the day, look, they still have to go out there and beat the likes of, you know, some of the top-tier teams in the conference. And you talked about, obviously, the matchup early on with Clemson. How about, you know, the matchup, of course, on September 26th? Right, where you're taking on Texas A&M there in Baton Rouge, it's a week free trip, obviously, to Ole Miss. Might be the biggest SEC game of the season, you know, thanks to obviously Lane Kiffin's soap opera there. But, you know, look, back home in Baton Rouge might be even bigger as far as September 26th when you take on the likes of the Aggies and Texas A&M.
0: I like Ole Miss. I really – nobody has agreed with me. I think Ole Miss is a sleeper to win the conference. I think when you – I know you got to – you know, I think the defense, they have a lot of transition because they had a good defense last year and they lost some of those guys. But they have the best quarterback in the conference. I'm sorry, Arch Manning. I like Trinidad Chambliss. And also Lacy, Kwon Lacy, I think is the best running back in the conference, and I think Pete Golding showed he can coach at the highest level because he did a good job in the national championship tournament, for example. So I know everybody's talking about Texas and Georgia. They beat Georgia last year, right? They beat Georgia last year, Ole Miss, yeah, in the Superdome. I was at the game, so I know that happened. And so why not again? So I kind of feel like LSU's going to be – I just put that as an L for LSU. I just don't think they can beat Ole Miss with all the other stuff going on, you know, the Lane Kiffin, et cetera. But so how many – do you think 8.5 is a fair number for the total for LSU? Where would you lean? I'm going to lean 9 games. I think LSU's going to win 9 games. What are your thoughts?
10: Yeah, I'm picking up what you're putting down. I'm leaning in the hook action if people are going to the window taking you over. Basically, that's what I'm thinking because I do think they – are able to get it done. If you want to play the schedule game, which everybody likes to do, right, before the season even starts, I do think this is a team that can win 9 games. A quick comment, though, on Ole Miss. Look, Pete Golding, it's first-year coaches, right? First full year, obviously he was there for 3 games, and he was excellent, by the way, you know, navigating Ole Miss within a single play, basically, of a national title game, despite all that chaos that was going on with Lane Kiffin. But you want to talk about, you know, Kiffin was trying to bring a lot of guys over to Baton Rouge with the likes of Trinidad Chambliss, obviously Kwon Lacy, you had Echols, you had Perkins, you know, obviously some of the big names. They're all back in Oxford to go along with a guy that I covered here in the Mountain West in Nevada star Jonathan Maldonado, who is an outstanding defensive end as well, too. So Ole Miss, I think, is going to be definitely give a lot of teams the SEC problems.
0: Yeah, no question about that. So we'll see how that goes. But, you know, I think they can beat a Texas or an Alabama. I'm not sold in Alabama. I think DeBoer is just not the right fit for them. So that's why I say 9-3 is realistic, because I think they can beat, you know, if you look at – if you think what are the toughest games, you look at, you know, Ole Miss, Clemson, A&M, you know, for example, Alabama, Texas, and Tennessee. There's six games. They go 3-3 in those games. They split those six games. That puts them in 9-3, because I don't think they're going to lose to Arkansas. One of my guests was talking about that as well. What about on the defense side? Whit Weeks is back. He's the almost like the quarterback captain of that defense. They've got a little less movement on the defense side of the ball. They've got more guys coming back. For example, how do you think LSU's getting? And Blake Baker turned down the Tulane offer and stayed at LSU with the defensive coordinator. How do you think LSU's going to play defensively?
10: Well, I think it's going to be a lot of fun. You're going to have a mix and match kind of thing, right? Obviously, with Princewell and Jordan, of course, on the ends. You've got Blockton's a guy that's impressive, along with McKinley as well too. And you're talking about it. And another guy that I covered here in the Mountain West was Ty Benefield. Joining that squad as well, too, along with Deshaun Spears. You're talking about a high-level kind of unit to go along with that freshman that they got is, I believe, Lamar Brown, right? The end, who is a big-time blue chipper for them as well, too, to go along with Anderson and Finney on the inside should add some depth as well, too. So, look, Baker's a guy, right, Mitch? He's got that reputation of an aggressive play caller, and he's got the players to kind of mold around that. You know, many people talked about Buddy Ryan, right, as a defensive coordinator, how great he was. Well, his greatness was really determined by the players that he had. So, I mean, I'm not comparing Baker to the likes of Buddy Ryan, but you kind of get my drift when it comes to this LSU defense, what they're going to be able to do.
0: What are your do you have, like, a sleeper team you think could win the national championship? I know it's hard to say that because, you know, we always throw out the same schools, Ohio State, for example. You know, maybe Georgia Tech. Is there a team out there that I would put Ole Miss as my sleeper? What are your thoughts on that?
10: Well, I mean, is it fair to say that the Longhorns are a sleeper, given it's, you know, been, you know, 2 decades since they won?
0: No, I think they're one of the favorites. I'm just saying, I'm looking for a team outside.
10: Well, the favorites, to be honest, I'm a Big Ten guy. You know that last three national champions, obviously out of the Big Ten, they were pumping their chest out during media days up in Chicago all week long, obviously.
0: We only got 10 seconds. Give me a pick.
10: Yeah. I'll take Texas. You know, I love Arch Manning combining with some of the guys that they brought in when it comes to Cam Coleman and those running backs, Arizona State's Relique Brown, as well as Hollywood Smothers out of NC State.
0: Okay.
10: I think that combination makes Texas the team.
0: All right, sounds good. Hey, always good to have you on, buddy. We'll talk soon. We'll be back right after these messages.
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0: All right, we're back here live. I want to thank, we're waiting for Hunter Dawkins. I believe he's calling in. But I want to thank all our great guests. Was Glenn Gilbo, Tiger Rag, Charles Hanegriff, ESPN Baton Rouge. Always great to have Gordy Rush on, who's almost like the voice of LSU on the sidelines during the game. And we had Judy Sullivan talking about the fourth annual Sullivan. Gala at the on August 7th, which is a Friday night at the Fillmore, and then tomorrow that lunch with at Antoine's. We had Mary with the Cancer Association of Louisiana. We have Brandy here in person with me today, of course. We'll look forward to hanging out with them all season long. Chris Wynn with Fox Vegas Radio, and we're going to roll and finish with Hunter Dawkins with the Gazebo Gazette on the Gulf Coast of Mississippi. Hunter, thanks for joining me this morning.
14: Thank you, my friend. How you doing?
0: Yeah, so let me ask you, because you were at SEC Media Days. I know there was a lot of conversation about Lane Kiffin's filibuster and only answered a handful of questions. And I know you got to hang around the Ole Miss people as well, and I know that's going to be the big game, LSU Ole Miss, not too far down the road. So what did you learn? What were your anything surprise you at SEC Media Days?
14: Well, the surprising thing that I found out was that Pete Golding, the Ole Miss head coach, and Lane Kiffin, obviously LSU's head coach, are not exactly as much divided as they appear. They actually text each other pretty often. Now, the amount of material they talk about with relation to their football teams is not really available from either one, but they both talk about how they were good friends before and how they've maintained that friendship and how it's more of a business deal. And, of course, hearing Coach Kiffin, you know, saying the using the mortality terms of his father's death along with Hulk Hogan, the worldwide wrestler, you know, that was definitely an interesting take, at least among the media members. But, you know, I think Kiffin really more or less tried to de-stress the situation, tried to really be focused more on the LSU brand, as he talked a lot about how 12 of his players are on Nike contracts, which apparently nobody else in college football has over five, you know, Nike brands or, you know, any other shoe companies, and how those 12 players are all have those preceding contracts.
0: I think it's interesting that what you said about Pete Golding, because he should be thrilled with Lane Kiffin, because now he's the head coaching job. It's a good, solid job. He's probably making a lot more money, so he should be on good terms with Lane Kiffin. He could pick his brain as well. And yeah, you're right. Lane Kiffin's comments about Hulk Hogan, his father, were very, very puzzling. But I mean, he's just trying to deflect from, I don't want to answer all these questions about leaving Ole Miss and coming to LSU. So I think that was his way to rationalize that. But I think the big topics, obviously, during the conference media days was, of course, the ninth conference game, which I think is not going to go away from what I've told, even though they're right now they're not expanding from 12 to 16. Obviously, expansion, if there's going to be a more of a you know, there's going to be more teams in the playoff, would be another issue. And then I would throw out maybe the future of the conference championship game. So I want you to address those three issues.
14: Yeah, well, obviously the first night where with Greg Sankey talking, first day at least, Commissioner Sankey, you know, pretty much answered a couple questions really oddly. The fact that he didn't really recognize the SEC, how much they were going to be a part of NCAA Division One program, and answering it, was that a reality to one of the questions that was asked? But then also, you know, it seemed like Mitch that he was sort of tricked into the 9-game schedule from the Big Ten. I'm not really sure about that, but of course Kiffin, you know, answered the question that said no, he didn't believe in a 9-game schedule because then virtually it's going to take out the SEC championship game. It's going to virtually take out a lot of these big-time conference games because you're going to schedule it for the teams who want to schedule it for the teams that are a lot easier since every single game matters if the expansion takes place.
0: Well, I would just say that the SEC championship game is probably not going away because one of my guests was talking about, of course, they think that we need to get raised more and more money. We don't want to have to keep going back to our donors to ask for more money, but we can ask TV to give us more money. And obviously there's a lot more money when you have that ninth conference game, and the SEC championship game is worth a huge amount of money. So I don't think those are going away. So is that kind of what you're hearing as well?
14: Yeah, the biggest problem with that, Mitch, is you see Ole Miss last year not playing in the conference championship game, yet they were the last team standing among the SEC. That's raising a lot of questions about the amount of games they play in the regular season versus whether the SEC championship really matters one way or the other.
0: Who did they pick to win the conference championship?
14: Georgia over Texas.
0: And then I'm just curious about first-team SEC quarterback.
14: The first SEC, the team quarterback of the SEC preseason was Trinidad Chambliss.
0: Okay, because I think that's a no-brainer.
14: Arch was second team? Arch Manning.
0: Okay, well, that makes sense. Yeah, because I would have said I wouldn't agree with they would have had Arch first. Because I think he's still got a lot to prove. I think Trinidad Chambliss is the best quarterback in the SEC. Finally, before I let you go, do you have Texas and Georgia are probably the two favorites. Who is your sleeper team to win the SEC? Because there's no guarantee that Texas or Georgia is going to win the conference championship.
14: Don't be super down. I really doubt that this is going to have an opportunity to happen. But don't sleep on Summerall in Florida. Summerall's a good coach, and as you know, Mitch, the last 4 years, his teams have been in conference championships. Now, that's not exactly saying that's going to happen again, but watch out. That's a sleeper.
0: Okay. I like Ole Miss because I've got guys in New Orleans picking Ole Miss to not even come in the top five, so I can legitimately say that Ole Miss is a sleeper. So we'll see. We got plenty of weeks to talk about this stuff as we get ready for the SEC season another year. Hunter, always a pleasure. Your newspaper is the best on the Gulf Coast, and it's always good to see you. Thanks again for joining me this morning.
14: Thank you, my friend.
0: All right, so that's it, man. So we wrap it up. The first show of of the new season. And I want to thank all our great guests that we already talked about. But it's great to have Gordy Rush on. Gordy, of course, is on the sidelines for the LSU football game, so it's good to have his perspective. Glenn Gilbo, Tiger, Glenn's been covering LSU for a long time. And Charles Handegriff is a very objective, kind of down-the-middle guy about what's going on with LSU. So we're going to have those guys on as many times as we can. Jimmy Ott will be on board as well. I think Jimmy's out in California. Jimmy's a big horse racing guy. I know he's at Del Mar, which had just opened up their season recently, which is always a fun place to go. But we'll have him on as well. And like I said, this show will be designed to talk about. We're going to talk about, of course, being at the restaurant, the Anam Cara, which I'm looking forward to with Brandy here. And we're also going to and all the great things they're going to do with the food, the music, and the drinks. But also we're going to talk some LSU football on both sides of the ball. All the issues that surround the SEC, the extra conference game, the conference championship as well, and then who we think is going to possibly be in the mix when the dust settles in the final 12 teams. We'll be back next week live, same time, Breakfast with the Bayou Bengals, live here on WGSO Radio every Saturday morning, 9 to 11 a.m. Looking forward to an interesting season. Hopefully it's a great season for LSU football. So we'll talk to you next Saturday live at 9 a.m.
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8: News is our town hall. I'm Bob Agnew in Washington. A first of its kind gathering on Friday at Camp David. The White House says it was the first live televised cabinet meeting ever held at the presidential retreat in Maryland, offering the public a rare look inside the historic compound. Cabinet members also discussed a number of topics: Iran, Gaza, inflation, border security, and government fraud investigations. Meanwhile, the administration highlighting newly declassified intelligence documents on election security.
17: The White House Government Transparency Task Force says China and its proxies obtained voter registration data tied to as many as 220 million Americans, including non-public information. The declassified records identify attacks on voter registration systems as election interference and warn foreign actors could use such data to disrupt voting operations. The documents were approved by senior U.S. intelligence officials. John Scott reporting.
8: Kathy McFarland, the former deputy national security advisor, President Trump told the Salem Radio Network this week, it is beyond her imagination as to who thought it was a good idea the NIH to fund gain-of-function research.
18: research in China of all countries.
19: And if you're going to do it abroad, why China? Why the Chinese Army bioweapons lab that you've got one wing of that you're going to devote to doing this research?
8: Dr. Fauci refused to answer questions about his handling of the COVID-19 pandemic when he appeared this week before a Senate committee on Capitol Hill. KT McFarland was interviewed about that appearance on the Salem Radio Network this week. New York is suing the prediction market company Kalshi, calling it an illegal gambling operation, seeking to shut down its business in the state. Officials also want the company to surrender profits earned from New York customers. More of these stories at Town Hall.
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8: Firefighters are battling the last hotspots of that monster wildfire burning in France.
21: Firefighters in southwestern France were working to control the last hotspots of a massive wildfire on Friday. The blaze has burned an area four times the size of Paris. That's about 162 square miles, and it initially forced 224,000 people to flee their homes.
8: Also at townhall.com, President Trump has threatened more strikes on Iran as the U.S. pushes to reopen the Strait of Hormuz. Speaking on Friday, he said the U.S. will hit Iran very hard until they can't take it anymore. The administration wants to make sure that Mexican train crews hauling freight just over the border can understand key safety information in English. Also, that the common practice of using foreign crews to cross into the U.S. does not threaten American jobs. Breaking news at townhall.com. Football analyst and former Dallas Cowboys quarterback Tony Romo has been suspended by CBS.
22: This following Romo's arrest on suspicion of operating while intoxicated. The 46-year-old Romo was pulled over July 23rd while traveling on Interstate 43 in Milwaukee. He was arrested after he performed poorly on standardized field sobriety tests, and the police report noted an open bottle of alcoholic beverage was found in Romo's vehicle.
8: That is Bill Alexander reporting. The Federal Communications Commission Chairman Brendan Carr defending his agency's actions against ABC, saying broadcasters have a duty to operate in the public interest. Carr's comments follow ABC's accusations this week. The FCC is retaliating against it for political content. ABC opposes the FCC's early review of its local broadcast licenses, claiming that review is an attempt to chill the network's protected free speech. More at townhall.com.
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0: You are welcome. I am Heidi, and this is The Front Porch. And we are live. I have my guest here, Ron Livingston. I can't hear myself, but Patty is going to take care of that. Nope. All right, so we're just going to keep moving on, and we will see if I'm attached. Am I attached? I might not be attached. So some things I wanted to say before we roll forward, and one of them is kind of prime right now. I have a live mention here for Heidi and Company Bed and Biscuit. And what I want to say is Heidi, myself, I am a vet-trained pet caregiver and estate guardian. I've been traveling the world for the last 7 years. I've been a vet-trained pet caregiver since 1987, traveling full-time around the world since 2019. I take care of farm animals. That includes horses, dogs, cats, chickens, ducks, pigs, goats, cows, donkeys, and everything in between. I'm not real big on taking care of scorpions, though. Scorpions are not my favorite. I love turtles. I even can manage some snakes, not some vipers, not into the poisonous snakes, thanks. But I will come to your place. My current pet sit ends tomorrow at 2 p.m., so I will be unhoused at that point. So I'll be looking also. I have advertising space in Sophisticated Magazine. I can, in exchange for a car, if you're listening, dealers, I have an ad ready for you in Sophisticated Woman Magazine, a half page. Imagine that. And we can continue it as long as the car or the housing, accommodations of any kind, hotels if you're listening, bed and breakfasts. If you are a renter and you rent with Turo, we can talk. So what else? I want to tell you about Crew Fitness, okay? And what's happening? I was over at Crew Fitness, got to meet Kyle in person for the first time. Yes, he has been the soul of the launch sponsor with Crew Fitness, and they are an incredible, incredible business. It was beautiful. It's set up like a boutique. You can go in, you get trained in a group. Kyle is incredibly intuitive. He knows what he's talking about, and it's just a wonderful, warm place to be. And his motto is completely true. You can't quit because they will never quit on you. So I am declaring right now, I am entering a full body transformation session starting August 10th. And it will be on camera. So I'm going to need a videographer. So anybody out there want to trade for some advertising and some live mentions during the show, and you're a gifted videographer, you can help me track this journey and transformation. And Kyle is up for it. Meanwhile, the divas are starting to happen. I have divas joining the Front Porch. They are going to be called, they are called, the Front Porch Divas. If you want to sign up, and it's going to be so much fun, you're going to get a Diva Card membership. You're going to get discounts. You're going to have places where you get special dinners offered. You're going to get free appetizers, all kinds of things offered to you. So join the divas. 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I'm so excited. It's going to be so much fun. And when we do our Diva Nights out, we'll be doing North Shore, South Shore. The men are invited at the last stop, but we will be visiting businesses all across New Orleans, the North Shore, Tangipahoa, everywhere. So you get get to discover businesses that you fall in love with, and they get to show you what they do, what they offer, and you're going to find something that you love while mixing and mingling with other women and making friends in real life. And I'm going to be introducing a column called Love in the Crescent, coming out in Sophisticated Woman magazine, and I will be selling ads around it, and everybody who signs up with an ad will become a part of the Divas. You will be a part of the Heidi's Front Porch Divas. We're going to be making a difference. We're going to have the Divas volunteer, and we're going to be working with organizations that you and I love all over New Orleans. And that is what I came here to say right now before I introduce you to the magnificent Ron. Father Ron is here, and he's going to wow us and woo us and mesmerize us with some guitar playing. And he's going to get porched today. He's going to find out what it means to get porched. Are you ready for that, Ron?
1: Sure. Let's do it. Whatever.
0: Okay. How are we doing for time? Okay, we got a few minutes, so let's just say hello.
1: Hello.
0: So what are you most looking forward to about being on the show with me today?
1: Well, I'm just, it's a total mystery to me, you see, and I like mystery, so that's what's intrigued me from the get-go.
0: You're live on YouTube now.
1: Oh, hi YouTube. Here,
0: this is Father Ron.
1: Yeah, he's there I am.
0: There you are.
1: Hi, YouTube.
0: So we are going to take a break in a minute, and I just want to remind you that we are coming back. We're going to porch Father Ron, and a lot of you already know what that means. A lot of you don't, so stick around. We're going to be asking Father Ron all kinds of interesting questions, some of them brought to you by Bob Dylan, Ted Lasso, Graham Norton.
1: Oh, good.
0: Bob Dylan. Did I already say Bob Dylan?
1: Yeah,
0: I did.
1: Yeah.
0: Tony Robbins and Heidi Style.
1: Okay.
0: So there's a big mix of questions. And some of them are awkward. Some of them are funny. Some of them are deep. So we don't know where we'll
1: sure.
0: go with this.
1: It's Saturday morning. I'm not sure I can be deep. We'll make it happen. All right.
0: Yeah, absolutely. Okay, so we are here, and also, if you want to call in, you have questions, and you know Father Ron, just give us a call. The hotline is 504-556-9696, because you're so hot, I want you to call in and have some questions for Father Ron or for myself. If you have questions about the Divas, yes, call in. If you'd like to advertise with the Divas, yes, call in. We're so excited to be a part of New Orleans and to lift New Orleans up and to connect and to make friends. Oh, it's going to be so much fun.
1: All right. We did it.
0: Yeah. So I think, Ron, you should join. You should become a front porch diva.
1: I should become a diva?
0: Yeah. You can come in at the end of the night, and, you know, we're going to have, I think, we're going to have live radio at the event from the lake. So we're going to be, WGSO is going to be the lead media partner, but I'm going to reach out to the lake and see if they'll come and do a live remote with us. So we're going to be back right after this short break. Looking forward to hearing from you. This is Heidi's Front Porch. Thank you so much for being here. WGSO 990 New Orleans. We'll be right back.

0: Hi, I'm Greg, a proud member at Crew Fitness Covington. 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After 50, balance and core strength matter more than ever. I can speak from experience. The exercises at Crew Fitness have taught me work. If you don't believe me, come in and see for yourself.
1: Thanks for that, Greg. 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

0: Hey, welcome back. It's Heidi, your host. You are here on Heidi's Front Porch. So happy to have you here. You know, you as the listener, you make me happy. You make me want to be here. So I hope I make you happy. I want to welcome Crew Fitness as the soul of the launch. They're in Covington, but they're rooted in New Orleans, inspired by the life of New Orleans. Kyle and his crew treat every member like family, and that's exactly why they belong on this porch. And that's why they're going to host the inaugural Diva Night Out. It's going to be a fun night. So I also want to say, you know, if you know me, I'll have to ask Father Ron, if you know me, you know I've got a cigar somewhere.
1: Yeah.
0: Yeah. Somewhere in my backpack or sitting at home waiting for me to light it up. I've been smoking cigars because I started in 1994 because I missed my dad and he smoked cigars. And I was in a courtyard at Il Fornaio restaurant in Sacramento, out in the courtyard having a glass of wine, and these three men were smoking cigars, and I said, wow, those cigars smell so good. And they said, oh, would you like one? And I said, sure. Yeah, I kind of miss my dad's cigars. So I sat down and they showed me how to smoke a cigar, and they had cognac in snifters. So they got me a cognac and they showed me why they had snifters. They took a puff on the cigar and then they blew the smoke into the snifter.
1: Yeah, you got it right.
0: And they took a sip with the smoke and it was really cool. Mm-hmm. So that's when I started smoking. And I don't smoke a lot, maybe one a week, maybe one every other week. But there is my other world, which is a company called Nice Ash Luxury Cigar Tours and Events. And if you love a fine cigar, good company, and a night you'll be talking about for weeks, come find me, Nice Ash Luxury Cigar Tours and Events, where the burn is slow and the company is rich. And if you know anything about cigar smokers, they know how to stop a clock better than anyone. That is my Mistress of Burn long time tagline. 20 years I've been saying that. Cigar smokers know how to stop a clock.
1: Okay.
0: You know, do you understand that?
1: Yeah,
0: what that means?
1: I do.
0: You get that?
1: I mean,
0: because nobody looks at their watch when they start smoking a cigar. They just look around and see which table they'd like to go sit at and who the conversation will be. So now, Father Ron, are you ready for this?
1: I guess.
0: You want to get
1: poached? I have no idea what's going on here, but that's okay.
0: All right. Let's see. Let's start with George Burns.
1: Okay.
0: I did all the spinning in advance of the show because I didn't bring the board with me. So I have a spinner. It's a bright colored spinner and a little dial on it, and I spin it around. And so I did that already. All right, so your George Burns question today is, Father Ron, brace yourself. George Burns said he'd smoke 10 cigars a day and lived to be 100. You've got a church, a band, and a congregation. What's your vice that keeps you young?

0: franchises because everything's produced somewhere in a commissary and cooled or frozen and shipped across the country. Yeah. I want T. Eva's gumbo. You know, I want somebody who's you know working hard in the back kitchen and who's really cares about what they're doing. So I will go to those places probably too much, just because I really want to eat something that somebody's really cared about.
1: Mm-hmm. I love that. Did you ever see like Water for Chocolate?
0: Yeah, but it's been so long ago. God, I don't even remember.
1: They talk about, because I read the book and then I've seen the movie umpteen times, and that's exactly what you're talking about. The love is the magic that goes into the food.
0: Well, yeah, and look, yeah. Like Mr. Bricado died the other day. I mean, geez, it was his heart and soul in that place.
1: Yeah.
0: And his family will carry it on. That's a great thing. And Tony Mandina's on the West Bank. They were there forever and ever and ever. And then the family just got to the point where they couldn't deal with it. But did they sell out to some big chain? No, they sold to Venezia. So now there's a Venezia's on both sides of the river. But it's a sense of we do something special.
1: Yeah.
0: And we do it here. And I'd much rather pay those folks than...
1: Yeah.
0: And anyway, when you deal with a franchise or a chain or a fast food restaurant, the profits leave town. They don't invest.
1: Yeah,
0: they don't
1: exactly.
0: reinvest back in
1: exactly.
0: New Orleans. They don't reinvest here at all. I mean, yeah, they hire people and that sort of stuff, but man, their profits goes to corporate headquarters.
1: Yep. Applebee's. Like Chili's and Olive, Olive Garden.
0: Yeah. Yep. Applebee's in Kansas City is doing real well.
1: Yeah. Wow, that is such a good point. So what's your favorite restaurant to pay back? Yeah. What's your favorite restaurant, Patty?
2: Well, up until yesterday, it was Grigri, but he closed.
1: Oh, no.
2: So I think probably one of my favorites, I like Mexican food, Santa Fe, right down the street from my house on Esplanade. That's one of my favorite places.
1: It's always crowded.
2: It's always crowded. Yes, you're right.
1: Yeah, I haven't been there yet because I just got back. You know, I've really been floating around for 10 years. And I just got back and I drive by there a lot because I've been house sitting across from the fairgrounds.
2: Mm-hmm.
1: So I drive by Santa Fe. I drive by Cafe de Gaulle.
0: Right.
1: They're
0: Cafe
1: all
0: de
1: packed.
2: Gaulle, always packed.
0: Yep.
2: Yeah.
1: Always.
2: Lola's across
0: the street. Lola, yeah.
2: Mm-hmm.
1: I'm so happy that Lola's is still there. Mm-hmm. I wasn't sure. So, because so many things have changed, and I drive by and I get confirmation they're still there.
2: Mm-hmm.
1: I keep doing that all day when I'm driving around. I'm like, oh, they're still there. I got chills just now.
0: There
1: I
0: you
1: love
0: go.
1: That. I love that.
2: What's your favorite? What's your go-to when you come back to town?
1: When
2: you
1: know, I come you don't back, miss? I have to go to Dalmalisa's and get a half shrimp, half oyster po' boy.
2: Mm-hmm.
1: I couldn't do that when I got back this time because the month doesn't have an R in it.
2: Mm-hmm.
1: So I can't do it, but I'll do it, in October?
2: Yes.
1: It's still a little hot.
2: September.
1: September's still a little too hot.
2: Mm-hmm.
1: Even though it's got an R, it's gotten so that it's so hot now.
2: Mm-hmm.
1: You know, we're basically into a 7-month summer here.
0: Oh, yeah. Yeah.
1: You know, it didn't used to be that hot in September, but now it's just as hot as August. Worse. I think September's worse now.
2: I think it is too. I agree.
1: It's some of the best time to be in other states. You know, like they're all starting to turn, and the leaves and the air and the sky, everything's bright blue, and the air is crisp. But not here, not
0: nope.
1: September, not that yet. We get that in October.
0: Yeah, you see college football games on in September, and people in the crowds are wearing scarves.
1: Yeah.
0: And you see a Tulane game, and people are in T-shirts and shorts.
1: And LSU games, they're the worst, because that communicates so much heat into your body. Thank you guys for being here. We're going to take a quick break. This is Heidi's Front Porch with Father Ron. We'll be right back after this break. Thank you so much for being here.

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3: With SRN News, I'm Bob Agnew in Washington. President Trump says it was a first-of-its-kind gathering on Friday at Camp David. The White House says it was the first live televised cabinet meeting ever held at the presidential retreat in Maryland. It offered the public a rare look inside the historic compound. Cabinet members discussed a wide range of topics, including Iran, Gaza, inflation, border security, and an investigation into government fraud. Katie McFarland, the former deputy national security advisor to President Trump, spoke with the Salem Radio Network this week in reaction to Dr. Anthony Fauci's appearance before the Senate Homeland Security Committee. She says it's strange that somebody allowed Dr. Fauci to resume the potentially very dangerous gain-of-function research in China, even after the Obama administration had terminated that practice. That type of research may have indeed given rise to the COVID virus. This is SRN News.
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0: Welcome back. You are listening to and you are on Heidi's Front Porch with me and Father Ron. And I asked Father Ron to tune up his guitar and get ready. So I thought we could just jump right in to hear some of his delicious music. Let's do that right now. This is Father Ron.
1: I wrote this song after an incident at my house. And it's sort of become, people come to hear us just to hear this song.
0: Cool.
1: Now the palmetto bug is a hardy fella. He lived through the ice age without one scintilla of a problem with freezing to death. And there are 4,000 species of this old roach. You can find them in the U.S. from coast to coast. But is everybody's problem all over the world? Now the big ones down where I come fly, they flap their little wings and they jump up in the sky, make a strong man faint, a woman swoon. So I grab my number nines and I chase them through the house. I grab a can of Raid and I tell my spouse we're waging war and raising hell.

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And it really doesn't matter how much you think you're clean, they can live off the smell of a dead sardine. 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I'm gonna gab that critter, gonna kick him down, gonna bring him in, I'm gonna kick his ass. 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

0: love that. Yeah, I hate that. But.
1: Yeah, we actually have some regular fans who will walk out of the room because it just drives them crazy. But that's okay. It's something we know something about.
0: Yeah, you reminded me of something when you were singing about that. I've been trying to think how I'm going to handle it. There is a palmetto bug that was on the counter at the house, you know, because they're everywhere. In this house, they have cleaners that come every other week, and I arrived with a can of Bengal because it's New Orleans, and I hate them. And I wasn't coming back a lot because I hate them so much. And I found one in Savannah, so now I hate Savannah too.
1: they're everywhere. Look, this bug survived.
0: I know
1: the ice age.
0: So look, I found one, and the top from the can of Bengal was sitting on the counter because I don't like sweeping them up. I don't like picking them up with paper towels. I don't like being within centimeters of them. I don't care if there's paper towel between me and them. So I put the cap over that freaking roach. The house cleaners never touched it. In the two times they've been here, they never moved that cap. So I don't know what's under that. I don't know if it's dead. I don't know if it'll come out running. I don't, or flying. What do I do? I can't leave it there for them to find.
1: Well,
0: but if I sweep it into a dustpan and it's alive, I don't want to have it. I don't want to be holding a dustpan.
1: Well, slide it over a piece of paper.
0: Oh, that's close.
1: And then walk outdoors.
0: Okay,
1: well,
0: all right, a cardboard. A cardboard. Yeah. I do have a cardboard.
1: Okay.
0: I can do it. Yeah. Okay, I have something in recycling, so I don't have to touch it. Yeah, they bug me bad. I just get the creepy crawlies and my skin crawls and I can't stand it. I walk into the bathroom and look all around. I flush the toilet before I use it. Is that ultra paranoid?
1: No, I guess not.
0: I mean, there was one in the toilet on the side when I went to use the toilet once. I'm like, okay, I'm flushing from now on before I even sit down.
1: Well,
0: that's nasty.
1: What happened was I had these folks over for dinner, and in my house there's a space. The kitchen looks right onto the dining area. There's a big one. And we're all sitting around table. It's the end of the night. We're having a great time telling stories and drinking wine and, you know, just having a good time. And all of a sudden in the kitchen, this palmetto bug flies up in the air, right? So
0: you sound like Guthrie. Didn't it sound like Guthrie just then?
1: So this friend of mine, she screams, right, and jumps up in the air, trips over her own feet, and falls on the tile floor. Now, the way I tell this story otherwise is
0: she
1: knocked herself out. That's the way I tell the story. She didn't, but she did hit her head.
0: And so
1: we took her to the emergency room. And of course, when you go into the emergency room, there's triage, right? Well, falling out of a chair when you see a palmetto bug is not high on the triage level, okay? I mean, it just, so we sat talking and telling stories. We were sitting in the waiting room till they finally came and got her, and they took her and they wrapped her head up, and she didn't have a concussion or anything, so everything was fine. But when we got back to the house, she didn't want to go inside.
0: Yeah. I think you should do a Woody Guthrie style.
1: Arlo, yeah.
0: Yeah, Arlo Guthrie style.
1: Well,
0: I
1: do tell that story while the band is warming up on the song.
0: Okay.
1: That's what we do. We do that live.
0: And the so band I totally heard Alice's Restaurant mixed into that.
1: And the band finally put down their foot. They said, "You're telling the story's too long. Just play the damn song." But the story's fun for me to tell.
0: The story is fun.
1: Because all the people I know, I mean, the people who were part of this, it was fun. I mean,
0: people listen to Alice's Restaurant. That's 20 minutes long.
1: You know,
0: 18 minutes.
1: Arlo once told the story that he was invited to the inauguration when Jimmy Carter was elected, and he was wandering around the White House, and he saw a bunch of records, vinyl records, and he pulled it out, and there was Alice's Restaurant. And Alice's Restaurant was, oh, about 18 minutes and some seconds.
0: Yeah.
1: And then he realized that the missing piece of the tape during the Nixon dictation was about that same time. So he figured it out that Richard Nixon was listening to Alice's Restaurant, and he didn't want anybody to know it.
0: That's awesome.
1: Yeah. It's a good story.
0: Well, yeah, it is. I'm going to follow that with my style question for you. All right? So, okay, this one's just for me, Father Ron. My whole thing is that my porch is your porch. Everybody's welcome to sit, join us, conversation, cigar. You've been doing this a bit longer than I have.
1: Yeah.
0: And so tell me, who sat on your porch early on and showed you that this is how it's supposed to be?
1: Oh, do I need to wait till after this?
0: Yeah.
1: But I've got the answer.
0: Okay, good. All right, we're going to be back for Father Ron's answer to that question. What set him up to create that welcome space in this world? You've been listening to Heidi's Front Porch, and me and Father Ron will be back right after this break on WGSF. Thank you for being here. 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
0: Welcome back. The porch is here. We're ready. We're warmed up. We're here for you. Our porch is your porch. And the swing is available. So come on and claim it for yourself. Give us a call, 504-556-9696. Welcome back. So let me reiterate the question real quick for anybody who didn't catch it. I'm asking Father Ron my style question this morning. And I say, my whole thing is that the porch, my porch is your porch. Everybody's welcome to sit a while. Now, Father Ron's been doing this just a bit longer than me. So I said, who sat on your porch, Father Ron, early on and showed you just how it's supposed to be?
1: I'm old enough that I grew up, nobody had air conditioning. Not some people, nobody had air conditioning. And so in the evenings, we'd sit out on the front stoop, and the parents would sit out on the front stoop, and the kids would all play in the yard, and it was fine in the summertime, you know, and it was great. And on a good night, maybe once a week, my mother would get out her change purse, and we would walk down to the Frosty Freeze, which was a block and a half away, and we got to have an ice cream cone, 10 cents. You know, that shows you how old I am, but that was just the way it was. And so, you know, and parents would move from stoop to stoop, and they would talk, and usually they weren't drinkers, so that it was like iced tea and cold ice water. We kept a jug of water in the refrigerator. Except we didn't have a refrigerator. It was called an icebox. It was a refrigerator, but it was still an icebox. So I got that. I learned that early on that's everybody needs to just sort of, this is the neighborhood. And as air conditioning has come along, it's pushed people indoors, and people don't sit outdoors anymore. I couldn't have sat out. I had a friend over for supper last night. There's no way I could have sat outdoors. It was just 92 degrees in my backyard. But so I've just done that. Over the years, for big occasions, I've looked around to see who of my friends, hangers-on, acquaintances, don't have a place to go on big holidays, like Easter, Christmas, New Year's Eve. And so I have what my daughter, one of my daughters, has called the orphan dinners. And it's just sort of gotten to be that way. And whether I have family there or not, we always make sure that somebody who doesn't have any place to go, there's our house. And last night, this person who came to dinner was saying, I was telling her that we had these people of my family who was going to be there at Christmas, and she goes, well, is there going to be an orphan dinner? I said, of course there is. Of course there is. And last year I went away for Christmas. And they were like, at sixes and sevens, they didn't know what to do, because it was like, Ron's not here. There's no orphan dinner. But, and you know, on Easter, I usually have a dinner, and there are Jewish people who come because they have no, you know, we're having a feast, and they're our friends, and they come. Yeah. So that's where I learned it. I learned it as a kid when we didn't have air conditioning and people were outdoors, even when it was 85, 90 degrees at night. And I've just continued that forever, and it's good to see my children doing the same thing, particularly my daughters, who sort of have these little dinners where they put people together and who have no place to go. And one of my daughters lives in L.A., and of course everybody who goes to L.A. is trying to get into the entertainment business.
0: Right.
1: And so there are a lot of folks who are sort of orphans, as it were.
0: Right. So she does she host?
1: Well, yeah, I mean, they all get together and
0: they have their own version of orphan dinners.
1: They have their own versions of orphan dinners. She makes a knockout gumbo, and where her little apartment, where she and her husband live, you step right out on a balcony, and there are three apartments on that floor, and most of them keep their doors open all the time. The first time she made gumbo, one of the neighbors came and knocked on the door and said, what are you making? And she says, oh, I'll give you some, you know. So now every time she makes gumbo, she has to make it for the whole floor.
0: Because you can smell it. So
1: they know.
0: This is something special over
1: they
0: there.
1: They know.
0: Patty, I got to tell you, after you telling that story, I'm like, my skin's crawling still. I'm like, I keep looking around for roaches now.
1: See, and I know. Quit talking about them because I have more stories, and you don't want to hear them. I'm really, you don't want to hear them.
0: I mean, I used to be sort of okay with them, and I hate that I'm going back to the roaches, but.
1: Well, I'm going to tell you, Cher, roaches are welcome at my house. If you're going to have a front porch, you got to put up with roaches.
0: I was living over on Bell Castle, raised house, and it didn't really have, we kept it pretty cold. And so they kind of stayed out. All the ceiling fans going full blast, too. They don't like that either. But one night I'm asleep, and I feel something on my hand. And in sleep, I brushed it off. But I consciously heard it land, and I went, oh, it woke me up. I had to fight for an hour to find him and kill him before I went back to sleep. And that has been the trauma that... It just, it leads me. Yep, that's the trauma that, no, I don't want to touch it. I don't want paper to touch it. I don't want anything. Somebody come get this.
1: Back in 1987, Pope John Paul II visited New Orleans. Mm-hmm. Big day, big time here in New Orleans. And somebody put out a book of cartoons afterwards. And they've got a drawing of the Pope wearing a shower cap and having a roach on a leash, and it says the Pope takes the city pet out for a walk.
0: It's gross. It's so gross.
1: Hey, they're part of life. They're part of our lives.
0: Yeah.
1: You know,
0: I've gotten better about it in the month that I've been back. I didn't freak out. I just put the lid over it.
1: Yeah, but now you can't move
0: now
1: the lid.
0: Now I can't move the lid. I keep looking at it and going, damn it, why is that still there after the house cleaners come? I wish they would have picked it up and found what was under it and thrown it away and killed it or whatever, but the lid's still sitting there like it never moved. It's just vexing. It's just vexing.
1: Jeez, I should have played another song.
0: Yeah. You have another roach song?
1: No, I don't have another roach song, but I have other songs.
0: Okay.
1: But
0: well, we'll have you. You want to play us out for this next break?
1: Yeah, we can do that when we go to the break.
0: Okay. So I'm going to ask you one more question.
1: Okay.
0: How about a Bob Dylan question?
1: Sure. That's great.
0: All right. So I got a Bob Dylan question here. This one, a little poetic, a little searching, like Bob Dylan. Dylan once wrote that you got to serve somebody. You serve God, you serve music, you serve this big open community. When all three are pulling at you at once, how do you know which one to answer first?
1: Oh, it's always the community. It's always the community because that's, if I'm going to serve God, I'm going to serve the community. Mm-hmm. I mean, that's just the way it is. These people who have redefined Christianity as being selfish and aimed at making you wealthy, and that's just craziness, first of all, and it's, one could even say, heretical. But the community is who you're called to serve, and it's when you serve the community, you're serving God, whether you believe in God or not. You are. Okay, that's the way I see it. But it's the community. When people are in need, I see people saying, you know, well, if they do this, then I'll do that. No, just do it. I mean, I use this example all the time. Jesus didn't ask for anybody's ID card when he healed them. Mm-hmm. He didn't ask for anybody to look at anybody's purse when they were hungry. He fed them.
0: Yep.
1: So it's the community.
0: No questions. Yeah.
1: There you go.
0: I love that. And that really leads into the question I'll ask you after the break.
1: Oh, okay. But nobody will be here to hear it.
0: What?
1: Oh, okay.
0: Yeah, we're going for another hour.
1: Okay,
0: baby.
1: See, there you go.
0: Yeah. You've been sitting in on the front porch. This is Heidi's front porch. You are welcome to come back. We appreciate your presence here. Please join us after this break. We'll be right back.
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15: News this hour at Town Hall. I'm Bob Agnew in Washington. New gun ban in Virginia may produce the opposite of its intended effect.
16: Virginia's assault weapons ban, which took effect July 1st, sparked a surge in firearm sales as gun owners rushed to beat the deadline. Background checks for long guns reportedly hit record levels in June, with some retailers reporting unprecedented demand from both longtime gun owners and first-time buyers. Gun rights advocates say the spike shows that firearm restrictions often increase interest in the very weapons lawmakers are trying to limit. Ken Lorman reporting.
15: It is not good news this week for consumers coming from U.S. oil producers.
17: ExxonMobil and Chevron warn that global supplies of diesel and other refined products will likely remain tight and lead to persistently high prices in the second half of the year as the Iran war continues to cause major energy disruptions. Both companies reported large jumps in second quarter refining profits on Friday as declining fuel stockpiles combined with curtailed exports from China and refinery outages in Russia led to higher margins.
15: That is Bill Alexander reporting. Ukrainian President Vladimir Zelensky pitching President Trump to try and help him get Elon Musk's help in providing Starlink satellite communications.
18: The push for expanded use of Starlink comes as Zelensky looks for alternate ways to mitigate the need for U.S. Patriot air defense systems to thwart the steady barrage of Russian missile and drone attacks on Ukrainian territory. The interceptors are in shorter supply as the U.S. and Israeli war against Iran continues to rage. Zelensky reportedly made the request directly to Mr. Trump in an Oval Office meeting this week during his whirlwind trip to Washington. He also told lawmakers later on Capitol Hill that he wanted Starlink to help with targeting inside Russia. John Scott reporting.
15: And you'll find more on these stories at townhall.com.
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15: There's more pushback against FIFA's private equity plan.
20: Senior FIFA advisor Carlos Cordero is resigning as an advisor to FIFA President Gianni Infantino. He says it's in protest of FIFA and Infantino's plan for private investors to buy stakes in the World Cup. Cordero represented FIFA on the White House task force for the World Cup. He says, "I cannot stand by while FIFA considers selling a stake in the World Cup." Cordero, a former Goldman Sachs banker and the former U.S. Soccer Federation president, says, "Let me be clear, I had no involvement in this proposal, and I oppose it unequivocally." I'm Donna Water.
15: Football analyst and former Dallas Cowboys quarterback Tony Romo has been suspended by CBS. That follows Romo's arrest on suspicion of operating while intoxicated. The 46-year-old Romo was pulled over in July while traveling on Interstate 43 in Milwaukee. You'll find breaking news and analysis at townhall.com. A never-before-used federal court is now being put into action. Willie Nelson explains why.
21: The Trump administration has activated the Alien Terrorist Removal Court for the first time ever to deport an Afghan woman accused of knowing about and helping radicalize her family's terrorist plans. Her son and son-in-law pleaded guilty to plotting an Election Day 2024 attack for the Islamic State. Acting Attorney General Todd Blanche said the court was created three decades ago to remove alien terrorists who never should have been in the country. Willie Nelson, Los Angeles.
15: President Trump has claimed that Israel is very happy about the newly announced deal with the Palestinian terrorist group Hamas, even though Israel has yet to agree publicly to its terms. Friday's statement came as President Trump led a cabinet meeting at Maryland's Camp David presidential retreat. Despite some ups and downs in the markets, including oil prices this week, things ended on a rosy note on Friday on Wall Street. The Dow was up by 276 points. More on these stories at townhall.com.
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0: Hello, welcome back. I am Heidi Haynes, and you are welcome. The porch is open. This is Heidi's Front Porch. Let me tell you what's going on in my world right now, because this porch has always been about being real with you, okay? And hello, you on Google, too, on YouTube. If you guys want to find me live on YouTube, just look for at Heidi's Front Porch. I'm looking for two things right now. I need a car and I need a place to land. Either a house sit, taking care of your animals and your house, or a rental. And I'm not asking for a handout. I'm offering a trade. Here's who you'd be trusting. I'm a vet-trained pet and animal specialist. I've been pet-sitting since 1987, as I said. I've been living on the road, caring for homes and animals all over the world since 1987, and full-time since 2019. When I stay in your home, I treat it like it was my own. Your animals, your plants, your peace of mind are all handled like it's wonderful, caring family. So here's the deal. If you've got a car sitting idle, or a home that needs a trusted set of hands while you travel, or a rental you'd like to fill, let's talk trade. 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Most merchants pay to join the Front Porch Divas. You'd be joining by helping me and helping yourself at the same time. That's how community works, right? So people trading what they have for what they need. So if this is you or you know somebody, reach out. heidisfrontporch@gmail.com. Let's build something that works for both of us, because our porch is your porch. And right now, I could use a little of that porch magic myself. So, thank you for being here, Ron.
1: You're welcome. You're welcome.
0: Am I asking that in a nice way?
1: Yeah.
0: I am. Okay, yeah. Good. So, you feel like playing something?
1: Well, yeah.
0: You do? All right, let me ask you a question while you get your guitar ready. You. All right, let's see. Pull up the questionnaire. Let's see. Father Ron, here's a Ted Lasso style question.
1: Okay.
0: Do you like Ted Lasso?
1: I love Ted Lasso.
0: Yeah,
1: I actually use a couple of clips from that show in my training.
0: So oh,
1: I'm
0: awesome.
1: Training folks to do stuff, yeah.
0: Cool. All right. So, Father Ron, you've created a church where everyone walks in and feels like they belong there, no matter who they are or where they've been or what they've been through. That doesn't happen by accident. So my question is, what did you have to let go of or unlearn to build a place that open and welcoming?
1: Well, first of all, I had a great model in my mother. Anybody who came into the house was welcome. And if they were, you know, one of my friends, she treated them as nicely as anybody would ever be treated. So that was the model that I grew up with. My mother was incredibly welcoming, hospitable sort
0: right.
1: of person. And hospitality, all right, a little theology here. In Torah, there's two primary ministries that are described, and one is stewardship and the other one's hospitality. That's it. There's all those stories about everything else that goes on, but that's really what it's about. And so that's been ingrained in me for a long time. I am a product of the institution, meaning the Episcopal Church. I am a product of Midwestern and Southern America. I grew up in one and have lived most of my life in the other. And so there are certain institutional things that are sort of there in all of those three institutions that I've had to say, I just don't have time for this.
0: Hmm.
1: I gave up any notion of a conservative, exclusive Christianity very, very long ago. Just I have no patience with that sort
0: yeah.
1: of stuff. I've worked for many years with people who live on the street. And I don't have the right to judge what they are or how they got there or anything else.
0: Mm-hmm.
1: I've seen some of those folks get back off the street. I've seen some of those folks die on the street. I've seen some of those folks end up in institutions that they'll never get out of, for that matter.
0: Mm.
1: But it would be, you know, the institution, and this is all a product of, once again, the 80s in many ways, when it was discovered that certain church leaders were violating sexual boundaries and violating financial boundaries, and the churches got all protective. The church has got all sorts of we have to protect our assets, we have to protect who we are. And when the church started doing that, when the institution became more important than serving people, I really reacted negatively to that. And we live in a litigious society too, so I get it that churches want to protect themselves against that kind of craziness. On the other hand, it seems to me that if you're more honest with your hospitality, those things will take care of themselves, both when they happen and that they don't happen. So I'm deeply embedded in the institution, and at the same time, I don't have a whole lot of respect for what the institution does at times.
0: That's got to be hard to to work around. Yeah?
1: Well, I can understand where it is for some people. You know, I'm allegedly retired now, and I heavily say allegedly. I have more freedom, okay? But the other thing is, you know, I look at somebody and who's somebody I know. We spent a lot of time together, Desmond Tutu, and you know he could have protected himself. He could have protected the institution, but you know, in the long run, it was about serving people.
0: Yeah.
1: And he's an incredible icon for that kind of. You take care of people, and you worry about the institution later.
0: Right.
1: Now, you may use the institution for your foundation. You may use the institution for some sense of authority. But it's all about serving people.
0: How did you have the privilege of getting to know Bishop Desmond Tutu?
1: In 1983, I was on the staff of a thing called, I can't even remember what the name of it was now. Anyway, it was a winter college conference for college students, and the presiding bishop of the Episcopal Church at that time was John Murray Allen from Mississippi, and Jack had actually been in New Orleans at one time too, and he said to the head of the thing, "Would you guys like to have Desmond Tutu at the conference?"
0: Oh my God.
1: And, like, we jumped at it, right?
0: Oh, my God,
1: and that's when I first got to meet him, got to talk with him, and had many other kinds. And within 2 years, he was given the Nobel Peace Prize.
0: That is so... Yeah. That is incredible that you had that experience.
1: Oh, yeah. And he was there for a week, and he just hung out. I mean, the dude did not... I mean, he just hung out with students and staff.
0: I love that.
1: It was great.
0: That's incredible.
1: Yeah.
0: I've been listening to the audiobook, The Book of Happiness.
1: Yeah. Yeah.
0: We'll be right back after this with this astonishingly amazing interview and conversation. This is Heidi's Front Porch. We'll be right back after this break. Thank you so much for being here.
2: I'm Greg, a proud member at Crew Fitness Covington. I've learned so much from Kyle and his outstanding team at Crew. After 50, balance and core strength matter more than ever. I can speak from experience. The exercises that Crew Fitness have taught me work. If you don't believe me, come in and see for yourself.
0: Thanks for that, Greg. Another happy and satisfied member of the Crew Fitness family. Crew Fitness, where you can't quit because we will never quit on you.
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0: Father Ron. This is Heidi's front porch. Thank you so much.
1: You're welcome.
0: What came first? Did you first realize you wanted to sing, or did you first realize you wanted to play guitar?
1: I sang. We had pretty good music program in this small rural town where I grew up. We actually had a pretty good music program. And so we sang, you know, we sang all of those folk songs that some of them I'm still singing, you know.
0: Like what?
1: This Land. I mean, God.
0: Oh, yeah, yeah.
1: What many people don't realize is that Pete Seeger, after he was blacklisted, he could play outside the country pretty easily, but he had a hard time playing gigs in the U.S. But he did edit a lot of songbooks for kids, and he always made sure that This Land was in every one of those. So even though Woody wrote it, Pete was really responsible for getting it out there.
0: Wow.
1: As much as it...
0: I didn't know that.
1: So anyway, we sang those kinds of songs, my friend Dale Hoffman,

0: movement and stuff like that. So I've just done everything. And then I started writing music when I was in college, and most of it was pretty bad. But after I went through college and got out of seminary, I started writing some liturgical music, and then I started writing some other kinds of music. And so I've written blues songs. I've actually written a Cajun two-step. I've got a couple of songs like Marie Laveau and Bayou Goulabal, which are they're sort of swampy South Louisiana kinds of things. And I've just been encouraged in writing all these things. Right now I'm trying to write a number of different songs that have something particular about South Louisiana, mostly. So I'm working on nowhere near completed, but I'm working on this sort of Irish-tinted song because, you know, the Irish Channel was really important to the city of New Orleans in its growth, and it was a significant community down there. And they brought with them, and we still have, you know, the Irish influence in this town, you know.
1: What growth did they contribute?
0: Well, they first of all, they were laborers, and a number of them worked on digging the canal the New Basin Canal, which they eventually filled in. But there are people who lost their lives digging that thing, and there were a number of Irish that did that. There were also Irish that were involved politically and in commerce, and then there were some gangs and all sorts of stuff. I mean, it just about anything you wanted to find. But a lot of these folks were laborers, and they came from rural parts of Ireland, and they ended up in New Orleans because it was a place to land, and it was a place that would accept them more so than a lot of other places. I am not aware, although this could be somebody else has more information about that than me. You didn't find signs in New Orleans that said Irish, you know, work for hire, Irish need not apply. You found those in Boston and New York and Philadelphia and up that part of the world, but you didn't find that here. And even though they lived in the Irish Channel, a lot of them worked on the docks and places like that. So they were a significant part of the city. I mean, Hibernia Bank, for God's sakes,
1: Irish.
0: Hibernia. That's where the name comes from. And there are a couple books written about the Irish in New Orleans. And
1: I need to study that.
0: Yeah, there's a sort of a social elite Irish, and then there's the sort of blue-collar Irish.
1: Interesting. I haven't explored that. So the Irish Channel is between Chapultepec and Magazine, right?
0: Yes, in the Marengo area.
1: Okay.
0: Yeah, right along in there.
1: Marengo, but another Napoleon battle,
0: yeah,
1: right?
0: Yeah, but the thing is, a lot of those houses, the houses that existed there when it was the Irish Channel, they're not there anymore. They've been replaced. There are very few historic houses.
1: Wow.
0: Compared to some other parts of the city.
1: I'm going to have you on again. I'm learning a lot more about... And you're not even originally from here, are you?
0: No, I'm not. But I've lived in New Orleans longer than I've lived anywhere in my life.
1: Yeah. Well, I'm originally from here. Patty, are you? Yeah?
0: There you go.
1: So, but I don't know all this. Do you?
2: I took the tour guide class at Delgado, so I know a lot about that.
0: Yeah.
2: It's really interesting. I had no idea.
0: Oh, yeah, you don't until you start looking at stuff. And I've got one book that has tons of pictures of the Irish from the 19th century.
1: That's amazing.
0: And other stuff. It's really great.
1: We're going to be back really quick. This is Heidi's Front Porch. Thank you so much for being here. We'll be

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4: With SRN News, I'm Bob Agnew in Washington. A first-of-its-kind gathering on Friday at Camp David, according to the White House, as the president convened there with his top cabinet members. They talked about a wide range of issues like Iran, the Gaza agreement, inflation, border enforcement, and federal efficiency initiatives. But what made it so historic is that this was the first live televised cabinet meeting from Camp David, giving people a rare glimpse into the facility and how cabinet meetings are conducted there. New York is suing the prediction market company Kalshi, and they're moving against prediction platforms in general. They're alleging that it all amounts to nothing but unlicensed gambling. Kalshi maintains it is a federally regulated industry and beyond state control. Meanwhile, the state of New York also demanding that Kalshi pay all of the money back to its New York clients. This is SRN News.
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0: Hey, y'all. Welcome back. I'm Heidi, and you are on Heidi's Front Porch right here on WGSO 990 in New Orleans. I'm here. This is my hometown, and I'm talking to somebody who's teaching me about my hometown. I really appreciate that. And I'm also learning that maybe I should take the tour guide test. I think that's a good idea.
1: Sounds like fun.
0: Yeah, it does, doesn't it? Plus, it'll give me an expanded understanding of the history. We're not having to read and do homework, right, Patty?
2: Well, you got to read and do homework to pass the test.
0: On my own.
2: Yeah, it's date-centric. But the class at Delgado is awesome.
0: Oh, that sounds so amazing.
2: I think it's only 3 or 4 weeks. You go on a couple of tours. You go to Laura Plantation.
0: I love
2: and
0: Laura.
2: One other one that's included in the tuition.
0: Wow.
2: You give presentations at class, and you really learn a lot about the city. And when you graduate and you pass their test, you don't have to take the city test.
0: Hmm.
2: That gives you credit to get your tour guide license.
0: Let me ask you, I know there's a plantation where you get, I think it's owned by former slaves.
1: Yes.
0: Is it McKinley?
1: That's Whitney.
0: Whitney.
1: Whitney mm-hmm. Plantation.
0: The Whitney Plantation.
1: Yeah.
0: And that's in Baton Rouge.
1: Right? No, it's on River Road, isn't it?
2: It's now River Road?
1: Yeah, it's on River Road.
0: I need to go to that.
1: On the West Bank.
0: I need to go get that education.
1: Yeah. Oh, it's. I've been there several times. I've taken folks out there. It's an amazing place.
0: Will you take me?
1: Sure. when I have a minute.
0: Okay. I'm sure you don't get those a lot.
1: It's an amazing place. Yeah. It's an amazing place, and they tell the whole story is told from the side of the slaves, and there's all kinds of historical information about them and about the riot.
0: Have you been, Patty?
1: The uprising.
2: Yes, I have. Yeah. And Laura, that's where I learned at my tour guide, Laura. Do you know where the term daybed came from?
0: Daybed? No,
2: yeah,
0: I don't.
2: You know how a daybed?
0: I know the term.
2: Well, a proper Southern lady never went back to bed once she got up. So they put daybeds so that when she wanted to take a nap, she went to the daybed. Because proper Southern women never went back to their beds. Only improper Southern women went to the bed during the day.
0: Oh, because if you went to the bed during the day, you were doing something nefarious.
2: Right.
0: Something
2: so they
0: wrong.
2: Had day beds so that when you went for your afternoon nap, you went to a day bed to nap.
0: Interesting.
2: Isn't that interesting?
0: I like
2: you
0: that.
2: You learn stuff like that.
0: Wow. And you learn that
2: at the Laura Plantation
0: at the Laura.
2: Tour. Yeah.
0: God, I did the Laura, but I don't remember. I remember feeling pretty proud that she broke the glass ceiling, mm-hmm. being a female owner and keeping it as a female, even though everyone else expected her mm-hmm. to pass it to a son or give it to her husband or whatever, and she didn't.
2: Right. Nope, she didn't.
0: And that was hardcore. That was.
2: And they had family of slaves living on the Laura Plantation all the way up until the 70s.
0: Really?
2: In those little houses back there. Yeah.
0: Wow. I need to go back. Maybe back. I've never been to the San Francisco.
2: I haven't
1: either. Me either.
0: And it's ornate. You know, the architecture is really why I want to go back there or see it. I've driven by, but
1: I remember the first time I went to a plantation home. I was shocked at how small they were. They're, you know, when you see them in the movies,
0: they
1: look like these huge mansions. And in all honesty,
0: well, the Oaks is pretty damn big.
1: Yeah, it's big, but Laura's not big.
0: No.
1: Whitney's not big.
0: No.
1: San Francisco's not big. They were made to be practical homes. They get the wind off the river and keep them cool and stuff like that. It's just weird. Okay.
0: All right, you ready?
1: Yeah. Okay.
0: I got another question for you.
1: Okay.
0: All right, we already did the Oprah. Did we do the Barbara Walters?
1: No, we didn't do Oprah either.
0: Okay. Well, you pick.
1: No. Go ahead.
0: All right. This is the Barbara Walters.
1: Okay.
0: All right. So get ready to feel something, Father Ron, behind the collar, behind the band, behind all of it. When you're alone at the end of the day, what's the question you're still asking God?
1: Ooh, that's a heck of a good question. I guess it's not so much, excuse me, it's not so much looking back, but looking forward. What's next? So it's, I'm not thinking, well, did I do the right things today or whatever? I learned a long time ago, right or wrong, good or bad, mediocre or whatever, you can't go back and change stuff.
0: Right.
1: So I do. That doesn't mean I don't pay attention to that.
0: Right.
1: I
0: that do doesn't pay mean attention. You don't learn from it.
1: Right. Right. But I'm trying to figure out what's the next thing. You know, what ought I be doing tomorrow? Where is my talent, my energy, my gifts? Where do they work tomorrow?
0: I learned a little, I don't know if it was Tony Robbins where I learned this, but when you go to bed, when I go to bed now, I do these three questions. What did I learn today? What did I contribute today? Mm-hmm. And what did I enjoy?
1: Yeah. Well, and that's, for years I've done work with clergy who are looking for new calls and stuff like that, and that one of the things that I said is I've always said about them is your resume should say, these are the things that I do, these are the things that I do that I like to do, and these are the things that I do that I like to do that I want to keep doing because I think I'm good at them. Rather than, this is my whole life, you need to know everything I've ever done. I don't need to know everything you've ever done. All I need to know is what you like to do, that you do well, and that you want to continue to do. That's where your energy is. It's not in you know, I when I was in seminary, I worked for 18 months as a prison chaplain. It was an amazing time, and I learned a huge amount from that. I wouldn't put that on a resume. Why? Because I don't ever expect to be a prison chaplain again. There are the things that I do well, mm-hmm. that I enjoy doing, and I want to keep doing. That's what I need to do. And it's particularly important for people when they retire to ask that question of themselves. Oh, I'm going to retire, and 3 months later they're going, right. I don't have anything to do. Well, what do you do well? There's a story. This is a great story.
0: Ask those questions. You know, give the questions again.
1: Yeah.
0: So what people can write it down and go, I'm going to do that.
1: Okay. It's what do that you believe you do well, that you believe you do well, that you like to do? Because there's some things you do well you don't like to do.
0: Right.
1: And of those two things, the things you do well, the things you like to do, what do you want to continue to do? Which of those do you want to continue to do? That's where your energy is. There's a story of a little church in Texas, little town of 300 people. Little Episcopal church was there, and the congregation was very old, and maybe a dozen people or whatever. 300 people in the town, and the lay vicar was talking to them. He says, what kind of ministry can we have? And they talked for an hour, and they talked about this and that. Finally, he said to them, well, what do you do well? And there was some quiet, and this little old lady said, well, we cook. And he said, oh, well, that's great. Yeah, we cook for anything. Well, how do you want to use that? Long story short, they decide that they're going to cook one day a week, like Tuesday or Wednesday or whatever, for lunch and invite the whole town in. Anybody can come, and the food's free. If you want to give some money, fine. Doesn't matter. This is our gift to this community. And so, what grew out of that was a new sense of community that crossed lines that wouldn't necessarily be crossed. Because if you went to the Methodist Church or the Roman Catholic Church or the non-denominational church or the Episcopal Church, that was your crew. But right. Now here was somebody saying, come on in. This is not about becoming an Episcopalian. This is about what we can give to this community. And what grew out of that, at least for a while, was a real sense of unity and harmony that had not existed there. Not that people were upset or angry at anybody. It just it just changed the DNA, if you will, of that little community.
0: Have you thought about reintroducing something like that right now? Because there's so much lack of connection these days. That's why I started the Front Porch Divas.
1: Well, yeah, and I think that we don't have the front porches, we don't have the stoops, we don't have a lot of other things that draw people together. They go to things. But I think we need to find more places where people can connect and talk and have... We need to learn to listen to people. So.
0: Yeah. Thank you so much. How much time do we have? Okay. We've been hearing some pretty incredible pointers, tips, pro tips from Father Ron here. I think we're going to have him back on the show.
1: Oh, God.
0: You're a leader.
1: Well.
0: You're a leader and a trainer, I can tell. You've been listening to Heidi's Front Porch. We have a short break, and we will follow it back with just a little bit more lovely content and that voice of Father Ron. It's been so much fun, and I've loved having you here for every second. Join us for a little bit more after this break.
3: 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I can speak from experience. The exercises at Crew Fitness have taught me work. If you don't believe me, come in and see for yourself.
0: Thanks for that, Greg. 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
0: 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But if you want to join the divas, I highly recommend it because it's going to be a blast. It's going to be so much fun. I'm really looking forward to our inaugural event on the 12th of September. It's the second Saturday in September. I like the, how that rolls off the tongue, right? Second Saturday in September, that's easy. Easy to remember. Wow, I think I have a spot written now.
1: There you go, there you go.
0: So how about you want, you got one more song you want to play for us, Father Ron?
1: I could,
0: one last little ditty.

0: Father Ron, thank you. I remember that song from the first time I heard you play.
1: Oh, wow.
0: When do you have some play dates coming up?
1: Tomorrow night, 7 p.m., I'm at Bufa's Back Room.
0: Bufa's!
1: By myself, just a solo. And on Friday, is Friday the 7th? I don't know. Yeah, Friday the 7th, I'm doing another solo gig at True South, which is the old D-Max.
0: Oh.
1: And then I'm back with the whole band on the 13th of August at Bufa's Back Room with the whole band.
0: So the whole band, that's you, your bassist?
1: Yeah, Max Valentino on bass, Robert Eustace on mandolin and guitar, David Schwartz on keyboards, harmonica, and melodica, and Barbara Smith Davis on vocals.
0: Nice.
1: And, we do a lot of old traditional stuff, but we do a lot of roots and a lot of originals, and we're very, very happy. And we hope to have another studio album out within the next year.
0: Wonderful.
1: I said that in January, but it hasn't gotten much farther at this point.
0: So. Well, we'll keep your fingers crossed for you that it happens. It has been a pleasure to host you here on the front porch. And Patty, it's been nice to have you here too. Thank you so much. Let's see. So I want to thank the Soul of the Launch. This show is brought to you by the Soul of the Launch, Nice Ash Tours and Cigar Luxury Events, and Heidi and Company Bed and Biscuit, vet trained pet sitter and estate guardian. Thank you so much for being here. We'll see you next Saturday at 11. This is Heidi's Front Porch on WGSO 990 in New Orleans. I love you guys. Thank you for being here.

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4: News this hour at Town Hall. I'm Bob Agnew at Washington. The Department of the Left is cracking down on non-citizens illegally voting in the state of New Jersey.
5: Four individuals have been charged following a joint federal investigation. This comes after New Jersey Governor Mikey Sherrill admitted that approximately 6,600 non-citizens were registered to vote in the state. DHS Secretary Mark Wayne Mullen has warned multiple states about this issue. Officials emphasize that non-citizens who cast ballots will face strict penalties, including deportation. John Scott reporting.
4: A veteran Democrat strategist is sounding the alarm over New York City's rising socialist movement. More on that from correspondent Ken Lorman.
6: Mark Penn, who advised former President Bill Clinton, is warning that New York City Mayor Zoran Mamdani's proposed property tax plan could hit more homeowners than advertised. Penn says the tax would apply to nearly a million residential properties based on city valuations, potentially driving down property values and sparking widespread legal challenges. Critics argue the proposal reflects a broader shift toward democratic socialism within the party and could discourage investment in the nation's largest city. Ken Lorman reporting.
4: President Trump told reporters on Friday that new agreement between Israel and Hamas, the one that he helped to broker, is a great breakthrough, even though he admits it's likely to have what he calls some ups and downs.
7: So we do have an understanding with Israel. Israel is very happy about it. Israel helped us. And they've been very good. They've been very good about it. Most people said that would be a deal that would be undoable. Now, will it go through its ups and downs? It's a very complex situation over there. The people are very complex and difficult.
4: The president spoke with reporters yesterday during a cabinet meeting held at the presidential retreat, Camp David in Maryland. More from Town Hall.
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4: A plan put forth by FIFA's president has led to a boycott by the 55 members of the European soccer body UEFA.
10: FIFA and its president Gianni Infantino want to create a subsidiary running its events and competitions, including the crown jewel, the Men's World Cup, a $20 billion operation that will be 20% owned by private investors. Anchor Investor, a New York investment firm created by Joshua Kushner, the younger brother of U.S. President Donald Trump's son-in-law, Jared Kushner. Another close tie between FIFA, Infantino, and the wider Trump world. Infantino has written to the 211, setting a deadline of September the 19th to accept a one-time-only offer of $20 million for each to invest.
4: That is correspondent Graham Dunbar reporting. You'll find breaking news and analysis at townhall.com. A high-profile election security measure is heading to California voters.
11: A California voter ID initiative known as Prop 39 has qualified for the 2026 ballot after gathering more than 1 million signatures. It would require government-issued ID for in-person voting and the last four digits of an ID for mail ballots. Democratic Attorney General Rob Bonta rewrote the official ballot title in language opponents call misleading, and proponents have sued claiming he violated election law. Willie Nelson, Los Angeles.
4: An effort by the Trump White House to make the railways safer, the administration proposing new rail safety rules that would require Mexican train crews to cross into the U.S. to understand critical safety information in the English language. The plan would also tighten crew certification standards to make sure that the crews do, in fact, know how to operate railway equipment safely. And it's also drawing praise from two major rail unions in the United States. More of these stories can be found at townhall.com.

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0: welcome everybody to Chew on This.
1: I think my mic's on. That's amazing.
0: On Saturday. And we are here, Don Clement, Patty B. We're here to talk of, you know, we always talk, we like to talk about kitchen gadgets, and Don is the king of kitchen gadgets.
1: I love them.
0: He loves them. So we thought it would be fun to have Betsy here from Seasoned, who has a vintage kitchen store with all kinds of kitchen gadgets and vintage stuff, and it just looked like fun. So, Betsy, thank you for coming in.
2: Thank
0: you. With your little sidekick, Beverly, here.
1: The sidekick is precious.
0: She is.
1: She is too cute.
0: We're going to be smiling away.
1: What did you just do to the microphone?
0: Now the screw's loose. What can I say?
1: This place definitely has a screw loose.
0: Yes, it does. Betsy, thank you for coming in.
2: Thanks for having me. Nice to be here.
0: Yeah, it's going to be a lot of fun.
1: So she had no idea what she was in for.
0: No, she didn't. But she'll have a good time. Everybody always does. So tell us about yourself, Betsy. What you got?
2: Well, I have a shop, and it's been going for 11 years. It was my sister's idea. She gets all the credit. She is a wonderful home cook, has worked in kitchens. She's now an art teacher based in New Hampshire. But at the time, she'd come to New Orleans and had started going to estate sales. She had just started her family and realized there was just this wealth of cooking tools and pots and pans, barware. It was nothing like she'd ever seen. And she conceived of the idea of having a thrift store that was based on the kitchen. So when you walked in, it wasn't a conglomeration of all old things. It was kitchen in every aisle. So we wanted to be a supply shop for the home cook, where they could mostly source their things secondhand.
1: So what I really like about this, when you go to your website, seasonednola.com, I really feel old, because I'm looking at all these things from the 50s, especially the ice tray.
0: Yeah, the ice tray.
1: With the little handle. Yeah. I remember my grandmother and grandfather, when the aunts and uncles would come over, they take out these, well, now they're vintage, cocktail glasses with cars on them.
0: Mm-hmm. Highball glasses.
1: Yeah, highball glasses, yeah. And they make a Tom Collins, and I knew as a kid, I think this is where I got my drinking addiction problem, was just the ice cube tray. I used to love to, they used to let me do it, and I cut myself on it. It was fun.
0: Yeah, you did cut yourself on it.
2: Yeah.
1: So where do you find these things?
2: We source them mostly from New Orleans estate sales and walk-in customers. Now we do set up appointments, but we have a robust bunch of people that call us, whether they're moving, downsizing, changing their lifestyle, but they've gone through their kitchen and they have some pots and pans, or a relative's kitchen. So they call us up and see if we're interested.
1: And you know, this is going to sound kind of gloomy, but
2: no, go for it.
1: I'm going to say it anyway. I've been seeing a lot of things where they're telling folks, when you're like mid 60s and you're downsizing, sometimes you have to clean things out so your kids don't have to do it. You know what I mean?
0: Yeah.
1: And this would be a perfect way if you've got a kitchen full of, again, I'm looking at the, if you go to this website, it's really cool. Is everything I'm looking here available, or it's sometimes not, just depends?
2: No, we, that
1: you
2: is,
1: keep it up to date?
2: I'm proud to say that is accurate, and we have those items. So if you're interested, we have them. And there's a lot more in the shop. And I just wanted to touch on what you were saying. I have, now having a working relationship with going to estate sales, I don't think it's gloomy. I think we live in a physical world. Mm-hmm. We're part of this physical world. We have stuff, and death cleaning is
1: usually too much stuff.
2: Too much stuff, and death cleaning can be an active practice long before we get to be senior citizens. I think people that have a relationship with their stuff and go through it, whether they donate it or go to a resale shop like us, it can be really positive, because you're actually like creating a second life, third life, a fourth life or something.
1: Well, my wife has a rule: whenever one piece of clothing comes in, she donates the other piece, because there's, number one, there's lack of space, and number two, it's so gently used, somebody else can definitely use it. So yeah, don't let that be your kid's problem.
0: Right.
1: You know?
2: Yeah, and teach your kids.
1: Sure.
2: And I have friends that are better at it than others, and I kind of listen in when I hear about their practices. Like, mm-hmm. your wife's practice is nice, and that works for her. That's mm-hmm. a good yeah. rule. Mm-hmm. But it allows new stuff to come in.
1: That's
2: and
1: right.
2: a lot of us, I know I am inspired by design and, mm-hmm. and tableware and even a new pan. Suddenly you got a tart pan, and you're making tarts instead of yeah, cakes or brownies, right. yeah. you know, and you mm-hmm. feel quite sophisticated.
1: So looking at this, Patty, one of the really cool things, and I mean, either you know this or you don't know this, and probably not everybody does, but when you start looking at Pyrex pieces,
0: really
1: Corningware pieces, that
0: yes.
1: you remember the ones with the little, what was it, a cornflower, the little blue flower, whatever that
2: blue cornflower
1: that we all grew up with, that we took for granted, that we used, you know, and these things are worth money today. These are highly collectible.
2: Yeah. I mean, in retrospect, I wish I'd gone into selling cars instead of small items because the profit margin is considerably more.
1: Yes.
2: But yeah, no, I like these small things. And they are worth something to yes. somebody.
0: Yes.
2: Yes. And well, they're American manufactured and an example of American designers working together with craftspeople to create a mass-produced product.
1: And they're still here 80 years later.
0: That's right.
1: And they still work and they're functional. And again, for me, it creates a memory. Mm-hmm. And cooking to me and eating, those are all memories with your grandmother, your family. And when you just see that item, it's like, wow, I remember that. I remember her using
0: yeah.
1: that. It brings back nice thoughts.
0: On their website, the log cabin syrup dispenser.
1: Where are you?
0: I'm on the first page of her website.
1: Oh, the new arrivals?
2: Uh-huh.
0: Mm-hmm. I remember that.
1: Oh,
0: in my house,
1: yeah,
0: remember?
1: Yeah, it was the 60s, yeah.
0: Used to buy, I mean, that's the way it came in from the grocery
1: Did
0: store.
1: It really?
0: Yes.
1: Oh, I don't remember that.
0: Yes.
1: Okay.
2: Oh, that's mm-hmm. sweet.
1: I didn't know that.
2: That's nice packaging. So were you meant to save it after you used it?
0: I guess. I don't know. I just remember my mom having
1: Well, this person did.
2: I mean, clearly, yeah, right?
0: I
2: yeah,
0: remember
2: good point.
0: Having those, that log cabin syrup coming in that
1: Patty,
0: that picture.
1: Patty, what can I do with the duck tureen? I don't know. But I kind of like it. I don't know.
2: Potatoes?
1: I don't know. How big is this duck tureen?
2: It's a good side dish. Yeah.
1: I just have nowhere to put the duck. I have nowhere to put the duck. But this is really a cool site. Give us a call if you'd like to at 556-9696. And definitely visit seasonednola.com. I mean, it is very nostalgic.
0: It's pretty cool looking.
1: I know, but I don't know what to do with it.
0: Well, you'd have to fill it up with like dirty rice or maybe gumbo or something.
1: What would I do with it in between using it?
0: You put a Mardi Gras bead on it and sit it out on your
1: porch. I'm not doing that. Because you got some strange ideas, Pat. Strange
0: hey,
1: ideas.
0: I don't know. You could figure out something to do with it.
1: All right.
0: Miniature spice jars.
1: I just saw
0: those
1: that.
0: Little things. That is so cute.
1: Is that a real thing? I guess at 1930s.
2: Yeah, absolutely. There's beautiful wow. spice jars and dry goods storage. And it used to be, you know, open shelving is not new.
0: Yeah.
1: yeah,
2: it was something that was around. And even in people's cupboards, they had things really, I've been really inspired by people's kitchen organization. So you can go pretty deep with it.
1: Very nice. Very cool.
0: Well, we're coming up on our first break. You're listening to WGSO 990 AM. Chew on this. Our number is 504-556-9696. If you got a question for me or Don or Betsy about some vintage.
1: Oh, so just forget about Beverly.
0: Yeah, well, Beverly's busy.
2: Baby Beverly.
0: You might have some questions about something you have in your kitchen that you want to ask Betsy about. So give us a call. 504-556-9696.

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0: And welcome back to Chew on This, brought to you by The Plant Gallery. It is time. I know I say it every week. People think I'm crazy. Well, never mind. We'll let that go. It's time to start thinking Christmas, Patty. It really is.
9: Wait, Halloween hasn't happened
0: Patty,
9: yet.
0: Patty, I'm

0: telling you it's time to start thinking Christmas. Pretty soon, the plant gallery will have those trees up. And if you don't order your tree within the first week, you won't get a tree.
1: Really?
0: And these are not the trees that are cut down 7 months in advance.
1: Right.
0: And they're hanging outside the orange box store. Okay? Right. They are cut down, put in a truck, and brought here within a week of them being cut.
1: Oh, wow.
0: These are fresh, fresh trees. 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The Christmas icon is already up. You can click there and you can actually pre-order, or you can set up to have your house decorated.
1: Oh, that's a good idea.
0: Yeah, because I'm not doing that this year because I can't get in the attic. So no. It's a whole nother story.
1: Yeah.
0: 488-8887. Tell them Don and Patty sent you, and guess what that gets you?
1: It gets you nothing.
0: There you go.
1: But it makes us look good.
0: And we need all the help we can get.
1: Yeah, you're right. And we're back with Betsy Lindell from Seasoned, a vintage kitchen store uptown on Dryad Street. And Betsy, I have at my house that belonged to my mom, one of those round things that you make a sandwich in, like a grilled cheese sandwich, and you put it on top of your gas stove. And
2: toast tight?
1: Yes, yes.
0: Who knew there was a word for
1: that? I didn't know there was a word for it. It's a round thing.
0: I'm gonna go with that.
1: But I just loved it. We used to make grilled cheese, of course, but we used to make jelly sandwiches in those, too.
2: Ooh, that
1: was
2: good.
1: Really good. And you have things like that in your store, right?
2: Yeah, I love anything that's sort of a tool that does one thing really well and also reminds me of maybe a different time when something was all the rage and kind of connects me with the culture, from that time period. So yeah, and I have a sweet spot for camping, even though it feels like there's only 1 week where you can go camping here.
1: Yeah, in October, end of October.
2: Yeah, but I love like skewers and little camp.
0: You can camp year round.
2: Uh huh.
0: Yeah, the Windsor Court. You can camp right. You can like it's perfect for camping.
1: You can't cook in the room at the Windsor Court.
0: Oh, they have rooms you can cook in.
2: Oh, that's nice. They do. I want to see that.
0: They do have rooms you can cook in. Rooms with a full kitchen. Anyway, I love the I love cookbooks, and I quite frankly I have too many of them, just because I have a small space. But I really like these old cookbooks, and I'm looking at the St. Michael's cookbook. Goodness, what year was this? 1992. I hate to think that.
2: But it looks like 1962.
0: It does. It does. And what's sad is that 1992 is vintage. That makes me very depressed. But that's a whole nother story. But Patty, there's a book here called Don's Secrets from the 50s.
2: Oh yeah, I love Don.
0: I think you have to get that,
1: look
0: Patty.
1: At that. You need to get that.
0: Yeah, you have to get. Well, I'm trying to look at that. Look at that. You can actually see some of the recipes. That is really, really cool. That is cool. So, do you have a big cookbook selection or just?
2: I've always had a love for the spiral bound cookbooks, the church cookbooks,
0: yes,
2: and the Louisiana cookbooks. We have a great selection, and we're not big anything. We're small, but what we have is nice.
0: So I didn't put together that Don's Secrets is from Don's Seafood. That's his cookbook.
1: I was wondering. Who
0: yeah, I didn't put that
1: Don
0: together.
1: Was.
0: Yeah, that's cool. I didn't. Who knew
1: and
0: he had?
1: You've got Stacey Bond. I've heard of that cookbook. That's a famous.
0: Who knew
1: cookbook.
0: Don was a real person? Just saying. I didn't know. Very cool. I do. I'm going to have to come by.
1: Yes, you are. I figured this was your
0: oh, yeah, I love
1: place.
0: This. This is rich. I mean, everything from serviceware to you have linen, too.
2: Yeah, we do. We sell a lot of napkins. But yeah, we have some tablecloths, too.
0: What is wrong with people in napkins? Why do you spend all day getting ready for a dinner party and you've cooked for 3 days and then you take out these paper napkins or you don't have flowers? I just don't understand either one of those things.
2: Yeah,
0: setting
2: the table is a nice practice, and not everybody allows themselves that joy.
0: Well, you know,
2: I think it's a joyful practice.
0: Even if you had like a really bad day, and you wanted just to make something different, and you can make even the simplest meal elegant or special just by, you know what I really like, and you have a big selection of them here. I like the idea of mixed plates. Old vintage plates and mixing them.
1: I do too.
0: That is, it's just such a cool look. Everything doesn't have to be uniform, you know?
2: Yeah.
0: And you've got a big selection of some really beautiful plates.
2: Yeah, absolutely. And in the store, there's a lot more. And yeah, I love when people come in and tell us what they're cooking and who they're having. And, you know, we can help build a special meal for them. It doesn't

0: You do.
1: Absolutely.
0: Yeah, you border them with, and you have your dinner plate and your
1: Yep.
0: salad
1: Yep.
0: and yes.
1: Well, I can't eat salad now, but that's a whole nother show.
0: Okay. I'm
1: Just
0: curious.
1: really, well, the thing
0: Oh, well,
1: going.
0: yeah, yes.
1: Which is driving me crazy because I usually eat at least three or four salads a week, and it's
0: Me
1: like
0: too. I
1: I'm
0: love salad.
1: gun shy right now about the salads.
0: Yeah, well, someone just told me about a beautiful salad, Annie, who works at the shop, where you put peaches and cucumbers together.
1: Oh, there you
0: So you
1: go.
0: could cut that up with
1: That should be
0: some,
1: safe.
0: yeah, some wine, rice wine vinegar.
1: Our Patty had another tip last week, and my wife actually mentioned the same thing. Shop at the farmer's market. That way you know where the vegetables came from and they're not affected by this, you know?
2: Yep, they're all local.
1: Yeah.
2: Well, we're got, only got a few more minutes, so tell us again where your shop is, what your hours are, and what's your favorite thing to have somebody come in to look for?
0: Okay, so we are located
1: That was a
0: at,
1: lot.
0: okay, let me start where we're located in our hours. So 3814 Dryades. So we're right by Mosquito Supper Club. We were
2: Okay.
0: on the corner there, and we just swapped to the other side. We're in the front of a building I own. I live in the back, so it's very traditional kind of shop experience, old world. And then our hours are Wednesday through Sunday, 11 a.m. to 6 p.m. So we're closed Monday, Tuesday.
2: Okay.
0: And you can always reach out if you are looking for something in particular or you want to sell at seasonnola@gmail.com.
2: Okay.
1: And it's a great website at
2: It is a great
1: thatseasonnola.com. I
2: website.
1: mean, it's really, I like the fact that you said it's up to date because so many people don't do that.
0: Yeah,
1: Well, yeah.
0: we're trying, and I love to write, and we also I have an Instagram that's also Season Nola, and there's
1: Oh, good.
0: stories and blog stories on our website if you want to just kind of,
1: Yeah, I'll take a look.
0: yeah.
1: Definitely. Very, very. There's that 1960 Pyrex green dot mixing bowl.
0: Yes, that
1: Guess how much,
0: pattern.
1: Patty? Guess how much?
2: How much?
1: 165.
2: Yep.
1: Your mother probably bought it for $2.
2: Yep, probably. And
1: Probably
2: I probably broke
1: $2.
2: it.
1: Yeah. Those were.
2: Oh, well.
1: I mean, every time I see that bowl, I can see a cake being made. You know what I mean? You can see the
2: Yeah.
1: bat. That's
2: Yeah,
1: so
2: you
1: weird that a
2: can.
1: bowl could emote.
2: That kind of
1: Yeah, that
2: memory.
1: you could think of a memory from a bowl. That's what Beverly said. Now
2: So
1: Beverly wants a
2: Beverly
1: cake.
2: wants a cake.
1: She wants a cake.
0: It's her 6 month birthday, so
1: Oh, happy
0: yeah.
1: birthday, Beverly.
0: Yeah.
2: Happy
1: She is
2: birthday.
1: beautiful
2: She
1: too.
2: is.
1: She is gorgeous, gorgeous.
2: Well,
1: So,
2: Betsy, thank you so much for
1: yes, thank
2: coming
1: you
2: in
1: very much.
2: and sharing your stories with us in your shop. We can't wait to see it for itself. I've been into the old one, so I can't wait for the new get down to the new
1: No, we're
2: one.
1: going to definitely take a look, and I'm going to be buying things that I don't need.
0: Yeah, come by
1: That's what I do.
0: anytime.
2: That's what he does.
1: Buy things I don't need.
2: Thank you so much.
0: Thanks for having me. Appreciate you.
2: And if you missed any part of the show, you can go to WGSO.com too on this podcast, and you can hear us talk about Seasoned all over again. Thank you, Betsy.

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2: With SRN News, I'm Bob Agnew in Washington. A first gathering on Friday at Camp David, the White House says it was the first time that a cabinet meeting there was ever televised live, and that gave the viewing public, as well as the reporters themselves, a better look at the historic compound and what it's like to hold a cabinet meeting there. Former Deputy National Security Advisor, speaking out this week to the Salem Radio Network by Anthony Fauci before the COVID-19 pandemic. Dr. Fauci remained silent about his handling of the crisis as he appeared.
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0: heard back. I'm blowing Don's ears out.
1: That's
0: here
1: okay.
0: With
1: I'm
0: Jimmy
1: going
0: Buffett.
1: To one. I just went to one ear. That's okay.
0: That's okay. Ooh,
1: Lord,
0: you're
1: have
0: listening
1: mercy.
0: Chew on this on WGSO 990 AM. In our next segment, we've got Laura and Hardy French from the Old Metairie Olive Oil and Vinegar Place on right off Metairie Road on Foscher Street. And Don and I are all about things that taste good. And I've heard that y'all got some really good tasting olive oils and vinegar, sound like vinegars. So tell us about it. Tell us about your place.
2: Yeah, thank you so much for having us. Laura and I opened up about a year and a half ago, and it was out of a need of necessity because Laura found these oils and vinegars about 10 years ago.
1: Oh, wow.
2: And we were going to a place on Magazine Street, and then
1: I remember that.
2: And then it closed down, and we had to travel to Mississippi to get them. And on our trip back, we had a carload of oils and vinegars for her coworkers at the hospital. Laura's a full-time nurse. And she just turned to me and said, you know, we need to open up our own store here in Metairie. And I said, okay, let's do it.
3: Yeah, it was quite a trip trying to shop for everybody in Mississippi and coming back with it. So I had to get there before the store closed and all that good stuff. So we did it over a year and a half ago and we've been enjoying it. We have, we're a tasting room of ultra premium olive oils and true Modena Italy balsamics. So the idea is you come in and read the little fusti tags that describe all the oils and vinegar, and if something piques your interest, we pour you a little taste and you sip it, and if you want it, you tell us what size bottle you want, and we cork it and seal it fresh.
1: So where are you importing the olive oils from? You mentioned Italy.
2: So we do have an extra virgin olive oil from Italy right now, one from Spain. Those were the end of the Northern Hemisphere crush. We bought from a company called Veronica Foods. And they're in California. They do all the importing and fusing and infusing of the oils. But they have the world broken into Northern Hemisphere and Southern Hemisphere because they don't harvest at the same time. Since olive is a fruit, you want the freshest olive oil you can get. So you really should know when the olive oil you're buying, when it was crushed. That's very important.
1: So when you say, like, just for novice people like me, virgin, extra virgin, is that based upon when the fruit is pressed, when it's harvested, or?
2: So to be called extra virgin olive oil, that means it has to be the first press, cold press, and that is your extra virgin olive oil. Anything else should not be called extra virgin. Then you get to the virgins and below. Some goes down to Lampante. What they do is the second press, they'll add heat to the press or chemicals to extract more oil. The first press, cold press, they don't add heat, they don't add chemicals, it's just the press of the olive.
1: And you know, you have a really wide array of balsamics, and I think people don't really know how to cook or use balsamic, and if they haven't, they don't know what to do. We were at Irene's last night, and they did a watermelon salad. I want to say it was with a feta, I can't recall, but it was this really beautiful balsamic on that watermelon. And between the acidity and the balsamic vinegar, the sweetness of the watermelon, and a little salt and pepper, it just takes something simple like that and elevates it. You wouldn't even think of those things.
2: Absolutely right. There are several chefs that will use balsamics in desserts, in salads. Can be used as a marinade. It can be not just paired with olive oil for an oil and vinegar dressing, which for salads, which is delicious.
3: It also is really good over roasted vegetables.
1: Oh, yeah.
3: When you roast it with a little balsamic, it caramelizes the roasted vegetables, which is really
1: I love asparagus like that. Yeah, I love that with asparagus.
3: Broccoli, any cauliflower, anything.
1: But, so my wheel's already spinning here.
0: When
1: she mentioned the asparagus, so you have infused oil. So if you took that lemon-infused oil and did the asparagus, then drizzled a little bit of that balsamic on top, then, this is weird, I know it's weird, I don't like, I prefer it cold. So I'll do that and then put it in the fridge and sort of let it marinate for a few hours and then just eat it on a piece, side of steak rather than a potato. You just eat the...
3: And top it with a little lemon zest.
1: Oh,
3: and it's
1: yeah.
3: Fantastic.
1: Yeah. Brightens everything
0: well,
1: up.
0: Well, you talked me into, which I thought was weird,
1: a little
0: balsamic vinegar on strawberries.
1: Mm-hmm. Oh, have you done that?
0: Let me tell you.
1: Macerate.
0: That is so good.
3: We have a lot of people coming in, and like the dark cherry balsamic, they're putting that over ice cream.
1: Oh, that's a good idea.
3: They're using the dark espresso, which is a coffee flavor. They're using that over ice cream as well. And some of the bakers are using the lemon oils and the orange oils to make brownies and cakes and stuff like that.
1: So you need to hook up with that little ice cream place around the corner from you, and you put your card in there with a little picture of ice cream and balsamic, then you put their picture in your... That's a cool idea.
0: That is a cool idea.
3: Fantastic idea.
1: Yeah, but you get the sweetness and the acidity, and, you know, there's so much you can do with oils. Now, tell me, Patty said you have a butter oil?
3: Yes, we have a butter oil, and it's very versatile, so you can cook with it or you can just use it as a finishing oil. And what's nice about it, there's no dairy for anybody who's dairy sensitive. Mm-hmm. The butter flavor comes from spices and natural herbs and stuff. So it's really a very popular one because it is so versatile.
1: And, you know, you did mention I didn't think about that. Hot popcorn with the buttered oil.
3: Yes.
0: Oh, yeah.
1: That's a good idea, too. Yeah. So I'm learning about that and some cracked black pepper. You're good. You're really good.
0: Well, I thought of the butter-flavored oil. Do you know how when you go to these Italian restaurants and they've got the crostini? Is that what they call it? I don't know. The little skinny
1: bread.
0: Pieces of French
1: bread. You call
0: it
1: bread.
0: Yeah. And you dip it in there. That butter-flavored olive oil is probably really good.
1: Yeah, that is a good
3: idea. You could throw in a few herbs in there.
0: Yeah.
2: I'll tell you a secret about popcorn is that we use the spicy olive oil to pop the popcorn in it, and it makes a spicy little popcorn.
1: Oh, that's a good idea,
0: Don's
1: too.
0: A big popcorn.
3: Yeah. And then if you like it a little extra spicy, you just throw some cayenne on top of that.
1: Yeah. That's basically the only carb I eat is popcorn. Because it fills you up. It's not many calories, and it's easy to eat. It's easy to eat. Of course, we can get into a whole world of this ridiculous microwave popcorn that's killing people, but that's a whole nother story.
3: No, we're stovetops. Yeah.
1: I did buy though this. It's rubber. And it goes in the microwave, and it uses Amish, by the Amish popcorn.
3: Yes.
1: And it does, it's like barely any hull at all when it pops. Yeah, it's great. Good stuff.
3: It's a scary popper.
1: It really is. It was during COVID, I bought one for all the neighbors because I didn't have anything else to do.
0: Yeah. So. Where do you buy Amish corn?
1: Amish popcorn?
0: Mm-hmm. Online?
1: Yeah. Where you buy everything.
0: Yeah.
1: Online.
0: Do you put oil in it?
1: Yeah.
0: So you could put that little butter flavored oil.
1: Yeah, you can put the butter flavored oil, and then you just microwave it, and then it's not the chemicals from the bag leaching into the popcorn.
0: Right.
1: You're not eating. It's just the chemicals from the plastic.
0: Mm-hmm. There you go.
1: You know, now you're just eating microplastic.
0: Yeah,
1: what the hell? I'm drinking microplastics right now out of this water bottle.
0: There you go.
1: At least it's not a crunchy one like the other day.
0: No, it's not a crunchy one.
1: Right.
0: So your olive oils, you have all kinds of different flavored ones. You infuse it yourself?
1: You were not listening.
2: So we bought from a company called Veronica Foods.
0: So it's already infused when you get it.
2: They do all the fusing and infusing, yeah. So the interesting difference between fused and infused is a fused oil is where they crush the olives and the whatever is going
3: the fruit, the herbs.
2: At the same time. So like if it's jalapeno, they crush the jalapenos and the olives at the same time. It's supposed to have a little more flavor, a jalapeno flavor. Mm-hmm. Where infused is they have a large amount of extra virgin olive oil.
3: Well, they take the botanicals from the herb, the fruit, or a pepper and instill it into the oil.
1: Right. Mm-hmm.
3: So we don't actually do the fusing or infusing. Veronica Foods and their company does that.
2: Yep.
0: I can go in there and buy a little bottle. And I heard you say you would pour it and cork it for me.
3: We have four different sizes. One's a little 60 milliliter bottle, which just is a sample. And then we have a 200, 375, and 750, which is a wine bottle size.
0: Mm-hmm.
3: Yep. And we, you taste first, and then whatever size you want, we can fill it for you.
1: Patty's very familiar with wine bottles.
0: I am. So are you.
1: No, bourbon bottles.
0: Well, you're listening to WGSF 990 AM. Chew on this with our special guests, Laura and Hardy French from the Old Metairie Olive Oil and Vinegar Shop. And we're going to come back and talk to them a little more about where they are, what their hours are, and get some ideas of what you might want to come in and try. Got a question? Give us a call, 504-556-9696. And Don will tell you if you want to use olive oil on something. He'll tell you whether you should or you shouldn't. And you'll be right, right?
1: Always.
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1: 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But you also don't want to pull up to the front of the house and it looks like nobody went in the garden.
0: Yeah.
1: So what you
0: or
1: do is...
0: Or caught on fire.
1: Yeah,
0: something.
1: Yeah. It looks like the, you know, the Munsters when you pull up to the front of the house. So what you do is you go to theplantgallery.com. You tell them, send Alex out. I want a whole... Give me... Fix this. Just fix the whole thing. Mm-hmm. They'll put the whole thing together from lighting to the irrigation to watering systems. That's theplantgallery.com. You can check them out there. Or you can give them a call at 488-8887. Tell them Don and Patty sent you for
0: nothing.
1: There you go.
0: Well, y'all, thank y'all for coming in. And we were talking off the air about using the balsamic vinegar or something as a marinade.
3: Mm-hmm.
0: I never thought of that. That sounds really good with anything.
3: One of my favorites is the Neapolitan, which is an herbaceous dark balsamic. I like to marinate my fillets or chicken in it for 24 to 48 hours. So the vinegar is a natural meat tenderizer, and the herbs actually penetrate through the meat and gives it a really good flavor and gives it a little caramelization, whichever method you decide to cook it, whether mm-hmm. it be grill or broil or pan fried.
0: So are y'all in the store all the time, mostly?
3: Well, so, I'm a full-time nurse
0: during
3: the week.
1: So no.
3: So, but I am there on Saturdays.
0: So if I came in there, you could make some suggestions to me on, like, if I found a vinegar or an oil that I really like, you could tell me
3: absolutely
0: how to use it. Because, you know, I think of just on salads, you don't think about using it for stuff like that.
3: Well, we love doing pairings, and that's what we're all about as well. So we can definitely hook you up with some pairings. And we also like to do pairings for people's gifts, like we help mm-hmm. with that.
2: There are only three people who are ever going to be in the store, and that's me and Rabia, who works for us, or Laura. So mm-hmm. those are the only three people who have ever run the store So one of us will be there.
0: Yeah. So if I come in there and taste something, you can say, okay, now this is what you can use it for.
2: Absolutely.
0: It's not just a salad dressing.
3: No. They're very good for finishing oils. You can take a simple salmon, grilled or broiled, and top it with dill and some capers, and you have a totally different dish.
1: Well, and it's so nice to be able to go somewhere and taste them, because even if you're in a big box store and you're looking at the olive oil shelf, it's like, what is this? It's just, there's so many things you don't know. But now you can go in, sample it, and say, you know, okay, I like that. And maybe you never would have done that before. Mm-hmm. And you talked earlier about they have a strawberry dark balsamic. So you talked about macerating the strawberries. Mm-hmm. Of course, sugar.
0: Yeah,
1: sugar and the balsamic, and I mean, a couple of hours. And that balsamic does something
0: it
1: to
0: does.
1: That berry
0: it
1: that's
0: does.
1: Just incredible.
0: Mm-hmm.
1: And it changes the whole flavor profile.
0: Mm-hmm.
1: So lots of different things. You also have recipes on your website. So if you, we didn't mention their website.
0: No.
1: It's oldmetairiefoods.com. And you can check out all of their products there. You can shop there. But I'm a recipe guy, so I immediately
0: went
1: to
0: love
1: the recipe
0: recipes.
1: Page. Yeah.
0: Mm-hmm.
1: So I'm going to have to come in and get some stuff because I want to make this barbecue sauce.
0: Really, homemade barbecue sauce is so much better than the stuff you
1: well,
0: buy.
1: People think it's difficult to make. It's
0: but
1: really
0: it's not.
1: It's very easy.
0: It's not.
1: No.
3: It's very simple. I take the espresso balsamic and make a fantastic barbecue sauce, just using ketchup, a little Dijon mustard, and horseradish.
0: Mm-hmm.
3: And it makes a wonderful glaze.
1: And, you know, people also don't think about salad dressings. It's so easy to take the olive oil, take whichever acidic vinegar that you want, you know, or add some, put it in one of those little mason jars, some salt, some pepper, some garlic, shake it up, and you've got a beautiful salad dressing that's fresh.
3: And if you do that, rule of thumb is like 3 parts oil, 1 part vinegar. So you can get your ratio there.
1: But it's really cool because you have so many different flavors that you can actually, you know, change that basic olive oil dressing to something different, you know? And whatever fresh herbs you have, add those, you know? And it's just, you don't need those bottled dressings anymore.
0: No, you don't. You don't.
1: God,
0: so what's your
1: God
0: favorite? What's
1: that?
0: Your favorite thing to do with your oil and vinegar?
1: Sell them.
0: Besides sell them. Yeah, that's
1: oh,
0: right.
1: Oh, sorry.
0: Yes.
3: Absolutely. We love to sell them. But my favorite thing is using them as finishing oils. I really appreciate the flavor and the complexity it gives to a simple dish. I use the dill over salmon. I'll use the butter sprayer on popcorn. I just really like, but you can cook with them. You don't have to just use them as a finishing oil or a salad dressing. They have high smoke points, so you're able to saute, fry, or cook with them.
1: And a lot of people think you can't, and that's a misconception.
3: It's a myth. You can't.
1: Because I saute everything in olive oil.
3: Yeah, and I've actually fried fish in olive oil, and it comes out well. And our smoke points are right about where canola oils and all the other oils in the store.
0: You mean like you deep fry fish?
2: Absolutely.
3: Like I pan fry it.
1: Mm-hmm. You know, just a little.
3: Yeah.
1: I mean,
3: yeah.
1: She's not pouring 6 inches oil into a Magnolite pot.
3: Pan fry it. Yeah. So it's really good. That's my favorite way. And the balsamics, I actually enjoy drinking them in water, either flat or seltzer water. The vinegars have.
1: It's good for you.
3: Yeah, it's great flavor.
1: Mm-hmm.
3: And they're really good for you. The vinegars have biophenols. The healthy antioxidants, just like the olive oils.
1: Mm-hmm. And you know, it's really, you mentioned something that I forgot about is the sprayer. And I do have a sprayer.
0: I do too.
1: Yeah. And I mean,
0: I never thought about that.
1: And
0: now
1: with the advent of these air fryers that are everywhere, you could literally just take any of these infused oils and spray them on whatever protein it is and pop it in the air fryer if you didn't want to fry it.
0: Yeah.
1: Still get the flavor without all the calories and everything else that's involved.
3: Or you can just use a sprayer. Like, I love my sprayer. I love popcorn.
1: Yeah, popcorn's good.
3: I use the truffle oil. And
1: just
3: spray
1: it
3: popcorn
1: on?
3: Popcorn after it's popped.
1: Mm-hmm. Yeah. You could actually air pop it and then give it some flavor,
0: and then
1: too.
0: Give it some flavor.
1: I hate air pop popcorn.
0: I do, too.
1: I use it for packing chips. That's what it tastes like. Styrofoam.
0: Yeah, really. So tell us where your shop is, your hours, and whatever else you want to tell us about.
2: So we're at 103 Fosa Street, and it's right next door to Hog Alley and that little strip right up by the railroad tracks when the railroad tracks cross Metairie Road.
3: It's 103 Fosses Street in Old Metairie.
0: Is it across the railroad tracks or on the New Orleans side?
2: It's on the Metairie side.
0: Okay.
1: So for people who are lost, it's close to, what's the ice cream place and a pizza place? Because everybody knows that.
2: Il Supremo.
1: It's close to that,
2: okay.
1: Right?
2: Mm-hmm.
1: Yep. Mm-hmm. Yeah, all these people know where that is. I'm not a pizza guy, so
0: me
1: whatever.
0: Either.
1: But people love it.
3: We're in the heart of Old Metairie, and it seems that everyone knows Hog Alley.
0: Yeah.
2: And so our hours are Tuesday through Friday, 10 a.m. to 5:30 p.m., and then Saturdays we're open 10 a.m. to 4.
0: Okay.
1: Patty used to work at Hog Alley, didn't you?
0: No.
1: I thought I saw you there.
0: Oh, you were there?
1: Yeah, but just I was lost.
0: No, but I know where it is, and I know where the railroad track, by the road. You know, how many times have we ever caught the train going down Metairie?
1: Oh, I literally had lunch at Rolls and Bowls yesterday.
0: Some, oh, did you?
1: The best pho anywhere. Anyway, I was so glad because the minute we sat down, my wife said, "We just missed the train.
0: Mm-hmm.
1: We just missed the train."
0: Well, next time you go that way, you can have to.
1: I will
0: to their
1: definitely.
0: Shop.
1: I'm there three times a week picking up clothes.
0: Yeah, I know.
3: Well, we used to always like, oh, the train, but it's helped us out somewhat.
2: We love the train.
1: People get stuck.
3: Yeah, people get stuck, and they're like, "Oh, wait, what's that?" And
0: they go see this place. Uh huh.
1: That's you running out in the traffic, giving out little samples. That's you.
3: Yes,
1: okay.
3: That's
1: now, I knew you from somewhere, going car to car.
0: That's right.
1: Little bee balls of olive oil.
0: Little balls and little pieces of bread.
1: Yeah.
0: Taste this while you're waiting.
1: I knew that.
0: Well, thank you all for coming in.
2: Well, thanks
0: and
2: for having
0: we really
2: us.
0: Appreciate it. It's a lot of fun. Be sure and give us a call anytime you got something new or something you want to talk about. Give us a call. We'd be happy to put you on the air and tell us about if you got any kind of special thing going on. But you're going to see Don and I in your shop because we really enjoy this kind of stuff.
3: Well, thank you.
1: You can use olive oil in your skin, too.
3: Yes.
2: Absolutely. We have some skin products.
0: Really?
2: Soaps.
0: Mm-hmm.
2: And, yeah.
1: Yeah,
2: mm-hmm.
1: It's good stuff.
3: Lotion.
1: It's good for your skin.
3: Very good.
0: Wow. And y'all sell that at your store?
3: We do.
0: See, you can get every one-stop shopping.
1: It's all the show prep that I do. I remember that. That's why I know these things.
0: Yeah, really. It's called looking at your website. Give us your website again. Your website is?
2: It's oldmetairiefoods.com, or you can type in Old Metairie Olive Oils and Vinegars. Either one will pull it up.
0: Well,
1: Google makes me look so smart.
0: And there's other things that you can do besides salads, since we're not eating salads these days.
3: It's very versatile. You have many uses for it.
0: Well, I can't wait to see your shop. I went to a store like yours in Chicago, and I just saw in the pantry, I still have a little bottle of basil flavored
1: balsamic. Well, let me ask you, but before, we only have a minute or so, how long does it stay good? Is there an expiration?
3: So the shelf life of oils are about 18 months to 24 months.
1: So throw that away.
0: I need to throw it away. Yeah, you're right.
3: It stays good to about 2 years.
1: Okay, so about 2 years.
3: And the vinegars are shelf,
1: That's a long time.
3: They do recommend using them within 5 years.
1: Okay, so 2 years. I just, when you said that, that's a good point. I don't know what the shelf life is.
0: And now you know.
1: Everything has a shelf life, even you.
0: You listen to chew on this, and you listen.
1: Even you.
0: Even you. And you learn things.
1: I'm past my shelf life.
0: Thank you all for coming in.
3: Thanks
0: to Jeff Carrere, and thanks to BJ Russ, and thanks to Don Clement, and thanks to you for listening. If you missed any part of the show, go to WGSO.com podcast. Chew on this. You can hear Laura and Hardy talk about their olive oil again, and you can go check them out right off Old Metairie Road. Thanks, y'all.
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13: News this hour at Town Hall. I'm Bob Agnew in Washington. A first-of-its-kind gathering yesterday at Camp David. The White House says it was the first time there was ever a live televised cabinet meeting ever held at the presidential retreat, offering the public a rare look inside the historic compound. Cabinet members talked about everything from Iran to border security. A Republican senator from Missouri is pushing legislation aimed at preventing judge shopping in federal courts.
14: Senator Eric Schmidt has introduced the Boasberg Act, named after U.S. District Judge Jeb Boasberg, who is accused of being a rogue judge and has repeatedly handled high-profile cases against President Trump's agenda. Schmidt says the measure would require random assignment of federal cases, increase transparency, and impose penalties for attempts to manipulate the process.
13: That is Ken Lorman reporting. That bill would also require the reassignment of cases when Supreme Court rulings overturn lower court decisions. The thinking is that the supporters say the legislation would strengthen public confidence in an impartial judiciary. A high-profile election security measure now heading to California voters. We get more of that. Correspondent Willie Nelson.
15: A California voter ID initiative known as Prop 39 has qualified for the 2026 ballot after gathering more than 1 million signatures. It would require government-issued ID for in-person voting and the last 4 digits of an ID for mail ballots. Democratic Attorney General Rob Bonta rewrote the official ballot title in language opponents call misleading, and proponents have sued claiming he violated election law. Willie Nelson, Los Angeles.
13: The Trump administration proposing new rail safety rules requiring Mexican train crews who cross into the U.S. to understand critical safety information in English. The plan would also tighten crew certification standards. That's drawn praise from 2 major rail unions. More on these stories at townhall.com.
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17: At the National Jamboree, one of Scouting's biggest events, dedicated spaces for gay young people, women, and scouts of color have been eliminated. Some scouts who had planned to attend in West Virginia backed out. Defense Secretary Pete Hegseth threatened to end the Pentagon's century-old partnership with Scouting America if it did not make changes, including refocusing away from diversity initiatives. A Scouting America spokesperson said the organization remains fully committed to welcoming and serving all youth, but did not address questions about the changes to the Jamboree. I'm Ed Donahue.
13: New York is suing prediction market company Kalshi, calling it an illegal gambling operation. It's also seeking to shut down its business
18: operations inside the state. Officials also want the company to surrender profits earned from New York customers. Breaking news and analysis at townhall.com. Some parents are now suing social media.
19: The parents of four teenagers who died by suicide are suing Meta, TikTok, Snapchat, and YouTube. They claim the platforms caused years of escalating harms leading to their deaths. The lawsuit was filed Thursday in Delaware. The Social Media Victims Law Center represents the families from Texas, North Carolina, Minnesota, and Tennessee.
18: That is Keith Peters reporting. It was not good news for consumers from U.S. oil producers this week.
20: ExxonMobil and Chevron warned that global supplies of diesel and other refined products will likely remain tight and lead to persistently high prices in the second half of the year as the Iran war continues to cause major energy disruptions. Both companies reported large jumps in second quarter refining profits on Friday as declining fuel stockpiles combined with curtailed exports from China and refinery outages in Russia led to higher margins.
18: That's Bill Alexander reporting. You'll find more on these stories at townhall.com.
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0: 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Rust. I'm the
1: 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There's no reason not to. All right, well, we got a lot to get to this weekend, or this Saturday here. I guess the biggest news in the sports world is, of course, LeBron James has made his decision on where he is going to play. Now, if you've been listening to this show for any amount of time, you know that I'm not a big, huge LeBron James fan at all. I think that puts it mildly. However, you know, is he one of the greatest players of all time? Yeah. Is he as high as everybody thinks he is? No. To be honest, me personally, and I know a lot of people would disagree with this statement, and I'm not just trying to give a hot take, but I don't even put him in the top. I don't put him in the top five. Maybe he's in the top 10. Certainly not the greatest of all time. Longevity doesn't make you the greatest of all time. Sorry. It just doesn't. If that was the case, you'd be looking more at Kareem Abdul-Jabbar or one of those guys who played forever. I just don't see it. And yeah, he's going to have all the stats when he retires, of course, because he's played forever. But I don't think that he's the guy. And of course, it's been a big deal for the last 3 weeks since he's announced that he was going to be leaving the Lakers, which, you know, the Lakers then took that money and promptly started signing free agents. And good for them. They've loaded up. And I think they're going to be a better team without him next year than what they were with him. However, you have a team, you know, he finally made his decision that he is going to be signing with the 76ers. And he got a 2-year deal for $8 million plus a player option for a third. I hope he doesn't stay for 3 more years. I listen to a lot of podcasts. Well, not a lot of podcasts, but I listen to a podcast specifically. And the guy on there likes to use the phrase, "How can we miss you if you never leave?" And I feel that's how I feel about LeBron James. But he goes to a Sixers team that's stacked after they made a trade earlier in the offseason for Jaylen Brown, who, you know, really should have been in the conversation for most valuable player last year. And so you had to have him with Tyrese Maxey, Vijay Edgecombe, Joel Embiid whenever he decides to play. And now you put LeBron James in it. I think they were probably one of the favorites to come out of the East, if not the favorite, even though the Knicks are the reigning champions. I believe that the 76ers were, after the moves that they've made in the offseason, I believe they were one of the favorites, if not the favorite, to come out of the East. And now, of course, they're going to win the championship. Well, here's the deal, gang. Are they going to be able to get what they think they're going to get out of this situation? Jaylen Brown's going to play Tyrese Maxey's going to play. Vijay Edgecombe's going to play. But how much is Joel Embiid going to play? How much is LeBron James going to play at 41 years old? I don't know. If you get 40 or 50 games where all those players are playing together on the floor, I would be shocked. I just don't think that it's going to happen. But LeBron took to X, or formerly Twitter, yesterday, and he said, let's see. I thought I was done when the season ended. I wasn't ready to announce it, and I knew I needed some time to really decide, but I was pretty sure I played my last game. I was honest at that last press conference when I said I needed to look at myself and decide if I still love this game. I still truly love this game, and I have more to give. The last few weeks have been really special. I've never been able to have no clue what to do and take real time to just think. I've had an incredible few months with all the people. I love trying to figure it all out. This is my last decision. I'm not going for money. I'm not going for family. What am I really playing for at this point? I still want to sacrifice. I still want to work. I still want to grind. I still want to compete, to win, and to have a chance at the feeling of winning another championship. I believe I can help this Philadelphia 76ers, a championship team, and I am so excited to energize a new fan base and start this incredible journey one last time. Thank you, LA, Miami, I'll forever love, and Northeast Ohio will always home. I'll tell you one thing he needs to do with that $8 million is hire somebody to proofread what he posts on social media. My Lord, he the grammar is terrible. But either way, I digress. I don't know how much it helps that team. Is it taking a good team and making it great? No, I don't know. You know, because here's the deal, and we've seen it time and time and time and time again in sports. These great players that stick around and play a long time, like he is, or Peyton Manning was like this, Tom Brady, he was getting there. They're great until they're not, and then it's too late. You know, that last year that Peyton Manning was playing, it wasn't the same Peyton Manning from the year before, and truthfully. Yeah, I don't even remember the guy's name. I don't think he's even in the league anymore. But the backup quarterback kind of did the work and got him into the postseason. And then Peyton came back in and was able to manage the team. And he wasn't the same Peyton Manning. But it's just that drop-off happens. And there's once it's done, it's done. The Father Time's undefeated. And it will happen. So in those regards, who knows? Is this the best possible situation for LeBron James? Of course it is. Of course it is. Because he doesn't have to do anything. They already have a ready-made situation. And anything he does is lagniappe. He doesn't have to do much. He can sit out. He can take those rest days. He can then, whenever it comes time for the playoffs, he can play then. And he could maybe get another ring that really they might have gotten without him. So, he can get him to his fifth ring, which he wants to get. He wants to have six rings so bad he can't see straight. And so he'll go and to whatever stack team he has to go. I mean, gosh, I don't know. Hopefully this is his last decision. It says it is, that this is his last contract that he's going to sign. It needs to be. Because, you know, I, to me personally, I blame a lot of the situation and where the state of the NBA on him. You know, if you remember the whole decision that was an ESPN special whenever he left his hometown team of Cleveland to go to Miami, that's really when it all started with super teams. And, you know, these guys didn't want to compete. They wanted to get on one team. So then it's easier to win a championship. And in turn, you know, you've made it where it's cheapened the whole championship idea. You know, these teams aren't built, they're bought. And, even looking at a team like the Knicks, who just won the NBA championship, how many of those guys were homegrown. How many of those guys were drafted by the Knicks? Not very many. You know, so it's LeBron James, for good or for worse, has changed the NBA, and in a lot of regard, I think it's probably for the worse. But who am I to say that? You know, I'm old school and love 90s NBA basketball. You know, I grew up, like I've said many times, being a Chicago Bulls fan and Michael Jordan fan, and that's why whenever these people talk about how LeBron's the greatest and MJ played in a lesser league. No, not really. The league now is so watered down, and the officiating's terrible. You can't play defense. Everything's a foul. You have LeBron, who's the king of flopping, falling all over the place. Man is built like a NFL linebacker, and somebody breathing on him makes him, you know, fall down and fall backwards 15 feet. It's just, you know, these are all things that contribute to the fact that I don't believe that he's a top five NBA player of all time. I just don't. Like I said, longevity doesn't make you great. It just means you played a lot of years. And the way that the advancements in sports medicine and sports recovery has helped that a lot. You know, that's helped him tremendously, and it's only going to get better over time the more and more we learn. So I guess if you're a LeBron fan, you know, you should be excited, but I just think this is just typical LeBron. Let me go to a ready-made situation where I can take some glory and not really have to do anything. So that's my soapbox, and I don't know why it's, you know, I mean, I get why it is personally, why it's such a big deal. Personally, I just don't think it's been a big deal. You know, I'm a little more shocked that he didn't go back to Cleveland, since that's where he's from, to finish off his career, because they have a pretty darn good ready-made situation also. But, you know, I don't know how that would have worked with James Harden. Donovan Mitchell, I really, one of my favorite players in the league, but I don't know how LeBron would have fit in that situation. But if you were going to write your storybook ending, I think that's the way you would want to go back to where you grew up and where you played to start your career. You could go back and finish it, but he doesn't care about that. He doesn't care about nostalgia. He just cares about trying to get as many rings as Michael or Kobe. So that's where it is. All right, I will officially get off my soapbox. Let's take a break, and when we come back, we'll talk some MLB. We had the All-Star game last week, and I want to talk a little bit about it because I thought it was a lot of fun. And, of course, next week the Saints will be returning to Airline Drive, and we've got training camp starting, so football's just right around the corner. So don't go anywhere. I'll be right back.

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7: Hey, we're back with more of the Something to Say radio show on WGSO 990 AM, and like I said before the break, we got Saints training camp opening up next week, which is an exciting time, even though it's going to be hotter than hell outside, and I have a feeling those gentlemen are going to probably be inside a little bit more than usual with temperatures getting up with the heat index of up over 108 next week. But either way, you know, it's no surprise it's August, or going to be August in southeast Louisiana, so kind of come to expect it. But there's a lot of stuff to watch for, and like I've said before, I enjoy watching preseason football just because I like to go to training camp and watch the guys and see who's on the bubble, and some of these young guys who are fighting for a position on the roster, be able to root for them during

0: on about 6 pounds of muscle and dropped his body fat as well over the off season. So, you know, that's pretty impressive. But I, you know, like I've said many, many times on this show, I believe he's our guy. And I know last week he took the receivers and went out to San Diego where they worked with Drew Brees. And I believe Lance Moore made a made an appearance here and there as well. So I know Drew's very, very big on the team. He has been on multiple interviews lately since he's getting ready to be inducted into the Hall of Fame. And he believes that this is a playoff team, which I do as well. I don't see any reason why they can't win the South. And, you know, once they get into the playoffs, who knows? I you know, I'm not going to say that this is a Super Bowl-bound team. It's not. But, you know, we'll see. We'll see how it goes. I've seen, you know, the NFL, if one thing about the NFL, there is always parity, and there's always going to be a team that somewhat that seems like it has came out of nowhere and takes the league by storm any given season. So we'll see what happens with that. But, you know, you also have all the pieces that were added in the offseason for the offense, like Travis Etienne and Bryce Lamb. Of course, Jordan Tyson, the first round pick, Berrien Brown from LSU, Oscar Delp from Georgia. All these things are going to do nothing but help Tyler Shuck progress and be a top end quarterback in this league. And I think it's going to help Alvin Kamara as well, now that he's renegotiated his contract and they got a better cap number out of him. So which I was shocked to find out last week when he signed that contract, up until when he renegotiated, or they renegotiated his deal. I didn't realize that the Saints had the had the most expensive running back room in the NFL. That was crazy to me. But I think a lot of that is because of the money that Travis Etienne got coming in as a free agent. And, you know, I think the third thing to watch this preseason and in training camp is what kind of defense are we going to be getting with year two of Brandon Staley. You know, Chase Young had 10 sacks last year. Cam Jordan had 10.5 sacks last year. They really seem to gel and progress towards the end. How big of a knock is it going to be not having DeMario Davis? I don't know. But, you know, I think that one of the low key pickups that we did that really was phenomenal was picking up Caden Ellis. So, it'll be fun to see that defense mature and gel over the next few weeks. So, all right, let's take a quick break. We can come back. We'll talk some more football, but I want to talk some Major League Baseball as well. We have the trade deadline coming up very soon, so we'll talk a little bit about that. So don't go anywhere. I will be right back.
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4: With SRN News, I'm Mary Rose. President Trump is threatening to push forward with a fund to compensate his allies if two Republican holdouts won't support his nominee for attorney general. It means new uncertainty about a Senate confirmation vote scheduled for next week, and his pronouncement underscores once more his interest in securing payouts for supporters who feel unjustly persecuted. The president said in a social media post Saturday that he's keeps acting Attorney General Todd Blanche in his current role and press ahead on the anti-weaponization fund if Republican John Cornyn and Tom Tillis refuse to support Blanche's nomination. And fire officials in the Pacific Northeast are bracing for a weekend of extreme wildfire conditions. They have red flag warnings across Oregon and Washington. This is SRN News.
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Something to Say radio show. And before we wrap up talks about the Saints, I did want to I did see an article this week. I believe it was from Yahoo Sports talking about they're predicting that Kendra Miller's days with the Saints could be over. And I'll be honest, I kind of think that as well. Especially with Alvin re-signing, or I should say renegotiating his contract. And I think last year I was pleasantly surprised with how Estime was running the ball at the end of the season when it seemed like we had no running backs left. I thought he was a bright spot. So the thing with Kendra Miller is he's never been healthy. He wasn't healthy. I don't think he was healthy whenever he was even drafted, because he had gotten injured at TCU that season and never really bounced back from that. And then he was in the doghouse for quite some time with the former head coach of the Saints, why can't I think of his name? Oh, Dennis Allen. Jeez, had a brain fart. He was in the doghouse quite a bit with him and didn't see the field. And, I know that had started with him getting injured pretty early a couple of years ago in training camp, I think, if I'm not mistaken, the first week. And it just never has really panned out. And it might be time for him to have a change of scenery. And see if maybe that helps him. When he's been healthy, he showed flashes of being a good running back in the NFL. But, you got to be on the field. You got to be playing in order to be able to help anybody out. And I just don't think that's really in the cards right now for him. And, if it were me, if I was making that decision, and if you're a Saints fan, you should be happy that I'm not making those decisions. But I believe that he needs to, he probably needs to find another place. So we'll see what happens there. And speaking of finding another place, this isn't Saints related, but the Ravens have already waived rookie quarterback Diego Pavia to make room for Ethan Pocic. If you remember Diego Pavia, he was the quarterback at Vanderbilt last year, who was an All-American, All-SEC, Heisman Trophy finalist, SEC Offensive Player of the Year, and the Johnny Unitas Golden Arm Award. He threw 29 touchdowns and rushed for 10 more. I'll be honest, I don't remember a time that a rookie quarterback it got waived before the start of training camp. Now, that doesn't mean they can't bring him back, but that's an opportunity. If I was a team maybe like Arizona, and I know, I believe they drafted Carson Beck, or one of these teams that have been needing a quarterback, man, it seems like that would be an opportunity to at least give him a shot. But I know the reason why he dropped was probably because of he probably didn't have very good interviews in the combine. I mean, interviews I've heard with him, he certainly thinks a lot of himself. You should have a level of confidence, of course. I 100% believe that. But, he really thought highly of himself. Well, I'll just put it nicely. We'll leave it at that, And I don't know. The lack of size also isn't helping him. I think he's like something like 5'9". That's not going to bode well in the NFL. And, it's not to say that he can't be successful. I mean, Drew Brees was an undersized quarterback, but Drew Brees was special. We all know how special Drew is or was. That doesn't happen very often. And it may not, it's just one of those things that had to everything to be as good as what Drew was. It may not happen like that for quite some time. But Pavia is not on that level. And it'll be interesting to see if another team takes a flyer on him. I'm thinking about it. I'm like, well, who? The Jets? Do they need a quarterback? I don't know.
You know, there's places he could go. He'll definitely catch on if he doesn't re-sign. If the Ravens aren't going to bring him back before training camp starts, you know, he probably will get an invite somewhere to see what he's got and see if he can help. Maybe, I don't know who the Dolphins drafted. I don't know if they have a quarterback right now. Oh, they traded for Malik Willis. So you never know. You know, there's lots of possibilities, but it is interesting for a rookie to be waived before training camp even starts, a rookie quarterback that had the credentials that that he has. So interesting watch. We'll find out more. Like I said, I think Wednesday, let's see, Wednesday is the first day of training camp. So at least for the Saints. So we'll find out more. And then also want to talk about the All-Star game, MLB All-Star game last week that was in Philadelphia. And I got to tell you, I don't give Philadelphia credit very often because the fans are so obnoxious. But, man, they did a fantastic job with a Major League Baseball All-Star game. I thought everything was really – the game was a little meh itself, but everything else I just thought was so well done. And especially the God Bless America tribute in the seventh inning, which – kind of recreated the movie The Sandlot, and you know, ain't gonna lie, made my eyes tear up a little bit. Just makes you think about being a kid and playing Sandlot baseball. But just everything was just so well done. And of course it helps that for the first time a St. Louis Cardinal won the Home Run Derby, which I was excited about. But overall, I thought Philadelphia did such a good job with the All-Star game. And now we turn our heads to the trade deadline, which will be coming up here just a few weeks. I think it's August 2nd, if I'm not mistaken. No, it would be it's that first week of August. It's not the 2nd. The 2nd is a Sunday. So I don't know off the top of my head, but it'll be interesting because you got teams like Toronto who are struggling. Toronto right now is 9 games out of first place. You have Kansas City who is 18 games under 500, 12 and a half back for them as well. The Angels who are 21 games under 500. The Mets 17 games under 500 and have an just a obnoxious payroll. I mean, they spent so much money and to not be able to put together a winning team. I look for the Mets to probably be a team that are sellers. I don't know about the Reds. The Reds have a lot of youth. There's probably not a lot that they can offer out there as trade bait to get something in return. And then you got teams like the Giants that are 18 games under 500, Colorado Rockies who don't, you know, they're 22 games under 500. I don't see them having anything to offer anybody, but the Giants do. You know, they got some frontline starting pitching. Logan Webb comes to mind. I don't know if they'd be on the trade market or not. The biggest name out there right now is Scoble, the pitcher from the Tigers, who's been floated out there quite a bit. But from what I'm understanding, is going to take an absolute haul to get him moved from Detroit. And I don't know, I just don't know what it would take to get him. And I know the Dodgers, of course the Dodgers are wanting more because they've been dealing with some injuries with their pitching staff, but I really hope that's not the case. And it's going to be an interesting trade deadline also, I think, because of the collective bargaining agreement coming up in December, which we've talked about, and I believe there'll be a lockout. However, are these teams going to want to take on a bunch of salary when you don't know what's ahead? I don't know. You know, I think you'll see the rentals that you normally see where these teams are getting, somebody that'll help them out for a few months down, for a pennant chase. But then again,
you know, again, with the CBA, is this, are you going to be willing to give up prospects for it when you may need that, you know, you need that next year and down the line? I don't know. I think it'll be an interesting team like the St. Louis Cardinals, who we talk an awful lot about because, well, I'm a Cardinal fan, so that's what happens. But I think a team like them might be buyers and sellers. You might see them pick up somebody that may have, you know, some length left in a contract and has a lot of upside. I don't right now with the way they're playing. I don't know how valuable their veterans are, and I feel like the core guys you're probably not getting rid of. So, and they're in the hunt for a playoff spot as well. So it'll be really interesting. I don't know. To me, there's not a lot out there that I would go crazy for to give away the farm to, literally, to bring on. Tarek Skubal is probably the only one, but he's and of course that's the right thing to say, that he wants to stick with Detroit and wants to win a championship with Detroit. But like I said, they're 5 games under 500 right now, but they're only 6 games out of first place, which the shocker is how well Chicago's played in that division. Chicago, the White Sox, are 7 games over 500. So, you know, but that's easily overcame. 6 games, you know, over the course of the next 2 months. Yeah, that's definitely doable. But you got to start getting your act together, and I don't know if Detroit has the ability to do those things. So, you know, I'm looking at this, you know, who are going to be the buyers? Well, you know, the Dodgers are always buyers. The Cubs are going to need to add some starting pitching. The Yankees need bullpen, and they're going to need offense with Aaron Judge being on the 60-day disabled list. The Phillies need bullpen. I don't know why. I've also seen that the Mets are going to be buyers. I can't imagine why. I mean, I guess maybe if you spent so much money, you got to see it through. But that doesn't make sense. If nothing else, you need to. I if it were me and I owned the Mets, let's do some selling, because this is the second time in recent memory that they've spent a bunch of money and neither time has it panned out for them. So I don't believe that they're going to be buyers at the trade deadline. That just would not make sense to me whatsoever. Not one iota would that make sense. But it'll be interesting. I could see a team like Seattle making a move. You know, they're only even though they're a game under 500, they're half a game out behind Texas, who they're playing right now this weekend. I could see a team like that being buyers. Houston, if I were the Astros, I would probably be sellers at this point. I think it's time for them to reload. You know, they've kind of shuffled their feet for the last couple of years, and it's, I think with them, it's time. You know, they did such a great job the last time that they, and you know, I know that a lot of people have said that they tanked, and maybe they did, but they did such a good job with drafting and developing their players that it brought them a couple championships, and they played really well for years. However, I just think it's time. It's time to reload with them. The Braves, I think the Braves just need to get healthy more than anything. And they're 18 games above 500 right now. They're 60-42. So, you know, even not being healthy, that team has played pretty darn well. The Phillies, like I said, they probably will be buyers. And the Brewers sitting on top of the division in the Central, I don't know. They seem to just be a good where they're at. They might just need to just stay the course. And you know, they did pick up who was that? Was it McClure's from the Astros a couple weeks ago? But either way, they just need to keep doing what they're doing. And that's they just win, and they just play good baseball. They really do.
And that's about, I think that's probably about it. But anyways, all right, let's get a break in. It'll be fun to watch it over the next couple of weeks when the trades start happening in baseball. So, all right, let's get that break in and we'll come back. We'll wrap up the show with another trip over to Florida and see what those good folks are up to this week. So don't go anywhere. I will be right back.

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0: last segment of the week, and you know, we like to go over and check in on those good folks in Florida. However, this is a Florida Man story, but they're taking it on the road in this week's edition of Florida Man. So let's not wait any longer. Here's this week's Florida Man.
1: Down to Florida.

right. So this actually comes from NJ.com, which is NewJersey.com. And the headline is Florida man with a flamethrower barricades himself in an RV at a Walmart, cops say. And, you know, it kind of reminded me when I saw this article. We have T-shirts and bumper stickers here in New Orleans that say, be a New Orleanian anywhere you are, everywhere you are, or anywhere you are. And I think that's the case with a Florida man. Be a Florida. If you're a Florida man, be a Florida man anywhere you are. Here we go. Florida man with a flamethrower barricades himself in an RV at a Walmart. A man who barricaded himself in an RV late Monday night in the parking lot of a Burlington County Walmart may have been in possession of a flamethrower and other weapons, investigators said. Officers at the Lumberton Township Police Department responded to the Route 28 store shortly after 11 p.m. after they received a report of a dispute between two people that escalated into a robbery, according to a statement from the department. One of the people involved in the altercation, 38-year-old Florida man, got inside a tan and green RV parked near the edge of the lot and refused repeated requests by officers to exit the vehicle or talk to them, police said. The officers also were informed that the man may have had a flamethrower and other weapons inside. Other law enforcement agencies were called to the scene, as well as a trained crisis negotiator and mental health professionals who engaged with the man throughout the overnight hours and into Tuesday afternoon. The incident ended peacefully when the man was taken into custody by the New Jersey State Police Authority, said. He was charged with robbery, obstruction, and weapons-related offenses. The department said other charges may be filed as the investigation continues. It was unclear if any weapons were actually inside the RV. The man suffered a minor injury at some point during the incident and was taken to a local hospital for treatment, police said. No officers or members of the public were injured, and that is what's important. So there you go. I mean, what Florida man doesn't get into an altercation and have a flamethrower in an RV in a Walmart parking lot? I think that's one of the most Florida man stories. I think there's been quite a while. So there you go. All right, gang, that is all the time we have for this week. I'm going to get on down the road. And remember, until next time, if you're going to be dumb, you got to be tough. We'll talk soon.

0: to know. If you're gonna be dumb, you gotta be tough.
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6: News this hour from Town Hall. I'm Mary Rose. A first-of-its-kind gathering Friday at Camp David. The White House says it was the first live televised cabinet meeting ever held at the presidential retreat in Maryland, offering the public a rare look inside the historic compound. The Trump administration is highlighting newly declassified intelligence documents on election security.
7: The White House Government Transparency Task Force says China and its proxies obtained voter registration data tied to as many as 220 million Americans, including non-public information. The declassified records identify attacks on voter registration systems as election interference and warn foreign actors could use such data to disrupt voting operations. The documents were approved by senior U.S. intelligence officials. John Scott reporting.
6: KT McFarland, former Deputy National Security Advisor to President Trump, tells the Salem Radio Network it's beyond her imagination as to who thought it was a good idea to allow Dr. Fauci at NIH to fund gain-of-function research in China, of all countries.
8: And if you're going to do it abroad, why China? Why the Chinese Army Bioweapons Lab that you've got one wing of that you're going to devote to doing this research?
6: Dr. Fauci refused to answer questions about his handling of the COVID-19 pandemic when he appeared this week before a Senate committee. KT McFarland was interviewed by the Salem Radio Network. Fire officials in the Pacific Northwest are preparing for a weekend of extreme wildfire weather. The National Weather Service has posted red flag warnings across Oregon and Washington east of the Cascades, with some areas being issued an extremely rare, particularly dangerous situation red flag warning. More on these stories at townhall.com.
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6: Football analyst and former Dallas Cowboys quarterback Tony Romo has been suspended by CBS.
10: This following Romo's arrest on suspicion of operating while intoxicated. The 46-year-old Romo was pulled over July 23rd while traveling on Interstate 43 in Milwaukee. He was arrested after he performed poorly on standardized field sobriety tests, and the police report noted an open bottle of alcoholic beverage was found in Romo's vehicle.
6: Bill Alexander reporting, renowned climber Nimral Purja and nine others have died in an avalanche in Pakistan. Purja's expedition company, Elite Expeditions, confirmed the news Saturday. The climbers were swept away on Broad Peak. Search teams are working to recover their bodies. Kareer Hadri of the Alpine Club of Pakistan expressed condolences to the families. The team lost contact Thursday after the avalanche struck. Breaking news, townhall.com. Firefighters battle the last hotspots of a monster wildfire in France's southwest.
11: Firefighters in southwestern France were working to control the last hotspots of a massive wildfire on Friday. The blaze has burned an area four times the size of Paris. That's about 162 square miles, and it initially forced 224,000 people to flee their homes. The huge wildfire, which burnt pine forests and touristic resort areas in Bordeaux's Gironde region on the Atlantic coast, hasn't spread for several days. Government officials said lower temperatures and higher humidity overnight were helping ease pressures on beleaguered fire squads. I'm Karen Chamas.
6: New restrictions are being proposed for Mexican train crews bringing freight across the border. The administration says crews must be able to understand English safety communications. More on these stories at townhall.com.
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18: Oh, thanks so much, Freddie. It's a pleasure to be here.
17: It's our pleasure to have you. The Museum of Barbecue, it sounds something like something every barbecue lover would want to visit. How did this idea for the museum first come about, Jonathan?
18: Yeah, it's an idea that was 6 years in the making, if you can believe it, where I was the food editor at Kansas City PBS, and I'd been writing about food, particularly barbecue here in Kansas City, for nearly two decades. And I started thinking about some of exactly what you talk about on your show and talked about in your intro, where barbecue is such a communal, lovely thing, right? It brings us together in people's backyards or across long tables in restaurants. And it's about sharing a meal, sharing stories, sharing tradition. And it got me thinking about, could there be a physical space that was that literal embodiment of community and bringing people together? And as I started to research it, there wasn't a museum dedicated to barbecue in the world. And it really felt like Kansas City was the perfect place to remedy that.
17: Wow. And I like it because, in case I'm not mistaken here, it's on a street called Grand. So this is really huge, isn't it?
18: Oh, I appreciate that. Yeah, it is on Grand Boulevard, right? I guess our ambitions were grand. That is a fair thing to say. What's joyous for us, right, is we pack a whole bunch into a small space. So we're just in about 4,300 square feet.
17: Oh, my.
18: And I mean, for our first go at this, I really didn't want it to be overwhelming because, you know, one of the things I've learned about being in barbecue is it's a lifelong pursuit, right? You're not going to learn everything the first time you fire up your grill or your smoker, and you probably will keep learning if you're open to it over the course of years and decades. And we really love the idea of, could we distill kind of some of the essence of barbecue into both the elements and the main American regions, to give people kind of a taste of what they would experience not only in Kansas City, but across America.
17: Jonathan, you mentioned that this was 6 years in the making. You've been a writer for, you mentioned, 20 years. At what point did you realize that barbecue history deserved its own place and its own, I'm going to call it a sanctuary, if you don't mind?
18: No, I think this is a celebration of, like, by design. You know, to me, it was this idea that barbecue is genuinely, as much as it is a global art form, right? As soon as we had live fire, I feel like we had barbecue. And as a result, we may never know who the first person was who ever, you know, actually held a barbecue or put smoked meat. But I think for me, I just became captivated about the idea of really having a place that could stand for something that was so integral to so many cultures and histories.
17: Everyone, Jonathan Bender with us. He is the heart and soul of the Museum of Barbecue in Kansas City, Missouri. So what happens when you go in? I mean, as you walk through the doors, I understand it's an interactive experience. How can you be interactive with barbecue in a museum, Jonathan?
18: Yeah, so for us, right, this is multi-generational by design. We're in Crown Center, which is this incredibly family-friendly complex that's been there since the 1960s. And I love the idea that barbecue is sensorial, right? When you go to your favorite spot, you step out of the car in the parking lot and that smoke hits you, right? And when you sit down at the table, your fingers are getting saucy. You know, barbecue isn't a neat affair. It's meant for you to get messy and to engage all your senses. And so as a result, we really wanted to do the same thing with the Museum of Barbecue. And so we mean it, right? When you come in, you're going to hear the words of pitmasters. You're going to have the opportunity to smell some of the components of spice, to walk on sauce, right? We really want to find ways to bring in those tactile elements, because I do believe barbecue is such a sensory experience. And so as far as we can go without actually serving you a plate of barbecue, you know, that's what we want to do.
17: Now, excuse me, did I hear you say you can walk on the sauce?
18: Yeah, that's right. So there was a local artist here named Sykes Style who designed our sauce room, right? The first five parts of, like, five exhibits walk you through the true elements of barbecue. So you start in the meat room, then you learn about rub and spice. We take you through wood and fire on to smoke and sauce. And Sykes Style here in Kansas City designed this room where there are floor tiles that move under you to kind of make you feel like you are literally walking on sauce.
17: That's incredible. So you had the idea 6 years ago to do this. How long did it take to bring all the pieces together and say, okay, we finally got it? And how close did it come to your vision?
18: Yeah, I really appreciate that question. I mean, in another scenario where there's not a global pandemic, I think we may have been able to debut a little sooner. But I also think the idea is better for having some time to bake, right? One of my favorite parts of somebody who creates things is the ability to collaborate with others. And, you know, I'm a writer by trade who has since made podcasts and documentaries. And I've learned that there are so many different ways to tell stories. And so in some respects, right, I got to stand up this story, but then do it with visual artists and architects and exhibit designers from literally across the globe. And so the best part of this, right, is the ways in which I got to be surprised by other people taking an idea and running with it or creating something that evoked how they feel about barbecue. And in that discussion, I think, is where some of the magic happens, right? It's an idea that is collectively better because it has been created by a bunch of people the same way in which everybody goes out there to cook in their backyard, ideally, right, is taking a little bit of magic from everybody who's kind of come before them.
17: It's really interesting. Everyone, Jonathan Bender joins us today. He is the heart and soul of the Museum of Barbecue in Kansas City, Missouri. And I must say, I grew up in Kansas City, Jonathan, and I never believed that I would see a museum dedicated totally to barbecue. Now, so I have to admit that I've not seen it yet, but I understand, and I'll tell you what I heard, not what I know, okay?
18: Yes.
17: I heard that the entrance is themed like a giant smoker door. Is that right? Is that wrong?
18: Yeah. No, you're exactly right. We
17: what?
18: Want everybody to step
17: what?
18: Up and play pitmaster, right? And I think part of the joy of this place is that little bit of whimsy, a little bit of, hey, you're going to enter something different. And that's the real demarcation for us, right? You're going to leave behind the gift shop where we've got rubs and spices and sauces and all the good things you need, and you're about to enter a world, right, where you're going to learn about barbecue and you're going to enjoy doing it.
17: Wow, this is so incredible. Before we get too far into the smoke on this, Jonathan, how can we reach you, and what's the best way to connect with the Museum of Barbecue in Kansas City?
18: Yeah, we love it when folks come in, right? So absolutely, our doors are open 7 days a week, 10 a.m. to 6 p.m. Monday through Saturday and 12 to 5 on Sunday. But you can also visit us online at museumofbarbecue.co.co.
17: All right. He is Jonathan Bender. And when we come back on the program, we'll be talking with Jonathan, of course, but we'll also walk through the museum itself and the incredible barbecue traditions it highlights as we continue on the Barbecue Radio Network. I'm Freddie Bell, and turn the meat over. We'll be right back.
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23: 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We'll talk about the hot weather this summer and whether it's part of climate change. And then in the evening, it's time for talk show host and Ringside All-Star, Josh Bernstein. 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

0: best. 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

0: Welcome back to the Barbecue Radio Network. I'm Freddie Bell. We're heard from coast to coast, and we're talking with Jonathan Bender. I'm so excited because not only is he a hometown home friend, he is in Kansas City. He owns and he's opened, he's curated the Barbecue Museum in Kansas City, Missouri. First of all, let's tell everyone where the Museum of Barbecue is physically located on a wonderful street called Grand Boulevard.
1: That's exactly right. So we're in the heart of Kansas City on the second floor of Crown Center.
0: On the second floor of Crown Center. Now, I've got to tell you this. I'm going to reveal my age here, Jonathan. I remember, sir, when the Crown Center was being built.
1: That's amazing. I mean, I think what's lovely about it is that it stood the test of time, right? You're right, because it has been a minute since they built Crown Center. And I think the joy is folks come for the holidays and summer and everywhere in between. And we love the idea that we could be someplace that's known to Kansas City.
0: It's interesting. A lot of people that I talk to, and you've probably have heard some of these conversations, they talk to me about the ideal smoker. They talk to me about the pellets versus gas and chunk, all the rest of it. And now I'm talking to an individual who says none of this, but you're talking about a museum. You're a writer. How many people have you interviewed, Jonathan, who've built a museum of barbecue?
1: I have not met another because we are the world's first.
0: The world's first. Okay, tell me where you were. What was happening when you decided that this would be the adventure in which you would partake to share this with the world?
1: Yeah, it's funny. Sometimes you get an idea in your head and you kind of can't quit it. And usually with the right ones, it sort of rattles around in your brain for a minute and then you start to look up things about it. And I just casually started to look around, and there had been some temporary exhibits, and folks had taken some old signage, and you know, just wanted to save it or preserve it. There had never been a dedicated, you know, standing museum to barbecue. And I kind of, once that entered my consciousness, it became an idea that was hard to quit, because in part barbecue is such a force in so many people's lives, right? It's why they get married or divorced or bring their family together. And I just thought that if there was an opportunity to be in person and to really connect around such an iconic food, that I also discovered that so much of my work had started to migrate online, right? As a writer, you can get the dopamine hit when something does well. There's a lot of views, but it really just isn't the same online as it is when we're sitting across from each other, you know, talking face to face.
0: Interesting. So how did you decide on the structure? And you mentioned earlier when we first were speaking, you talked about the different elements that you found, that you would find. We talked about the door that's tantamount to a smoker door. How did you decide on the structure that we see when we come to the museum?
1: Oh, yeah. I really loved the idea that we could kind of have two main storytelling tracks. And I love to not make assumptions about our audience, right, about who's coming in or who wants to learn. And so I hoped that we could kind of give you a strong foundation in barbecue by the time you left the Museum of Barbecue. And that was going to happen in two ways. The first was with those elements of barbecue and how each of the decisions you make along the way impart flavor to what it is that you're producing, right? So I always liken the first half of the museum to similar to how that old cartoon of how a bill becomes a law, right? This is how meat becomes barbecue. And so we want to teach you about those early lean-tos of sticks that became the place where meat was smoked and the cuts of meat that were used. And then what happens when you add salt or rub, and then what happens when you take that seasoned piece of meat and you put it over wood and you add fire, and that fire creates smoke, and then finally you sauce that last piece of meat. And so each of those decisions is an

0: barbecue. But we can get into the culture and history of each of those spots, as well as the flavor profiles of what they cook. So hopefully it gives you a greater appreciation for how barbecue is different across the United States.
1: Jonathan, I got to tell you, this is when I envy my friends in television, because I'd love to be able to show this to folks across the country. But I'm going to ask you to put on your writer's hat for a second. I'll say the city, and give me the intro line of what you'll see or experience when you come to these different sections of your museum. Are you ready?
0: Fire away.
1: Let's start with your hometown, Kansas City. What do we see?
0: There'll be these big, bright pops of red. You'll catch a 3-minute glimpse on a mid-century modern television of a story of burnt ends, the iconic dish here in Kansas City, which are the crispy edges of the brisket that are charred on the outside and then deliciously soft on the inside. We'll talk about sauce through Henry Perry, who more than 100 years ago came on a steamship up from Tennessee and helped define Kansas City's barbecue style and was the self-proclaimed barbecue king. And then take you all the way to Rich Davis, right? The child psychologist who accidentally became the man behind KC Masterpiece, right? What turned into a global brand with Clorox. And also the way that Kansas City has developed its signature style over time by being home to the American Royal and the Kansas City Barbecue Society. So in an ideal world, you'll get all that little bits of history and culture and flavor.
1: Oh, my goodness. Let's go to Texas.
0: Yeah, right. Texas, big, big flavors. You'll see a butcher cut out of a cow, and you'll get an essay from Daniel Vaughn, who's the only barbecue editor in the entire country for Texas Monthly. You'll see a giant mural. This is That's What I'm Sausage About, because the Holy Trinity in Texas is, you know, sausage, brisket, and ribs, all of which are probably made with beef, you know, in that it's Texas. We kind of want to walk you through the regions, and Texas is also home to one of my favorite exhibits in the museum. It's called the Recommendation Station, where everyone who comes through can tell you where you should go eat and then what you got to order when you get there, and then put it on a magnetic wall for everybody else to go through and what ends up being a conversation about barbecue restaurants.
1: That's Texas. Let's saunter over to Memphis.
0: Yeah, so Memphis is vibrant, right? We have this 22-foot-long mural by Birdcap, who's a muralist based out of Memphis, filled with music and arts and, of course, iconic barbecue restaurants. And I also think of this idea that Memphis is where they're willing to put barbecue on almost anything, right? Spaghetti and pizza, and really willing to push the boundaries of what barbecue can be. And, of course, you can't forget about dry-rubbed ribs at spots like Charlie Rendezvous, right, where they just know what to do with a little bit of dry rub and pork ribs.
1: And let's wind up our excursion in the Carolinas.
0: Yeah, so it covers both North Carolina and South Carolina. Vibrant yellow, right? That's that yellow of mustard, which they call it Carolina Gold, and the mustard belt between Charleston and Columbia. And there we actually have a physical championship WWE-style belt. You can put that on in front of an illustrated crowd of cheering mustards and one booing ketchup. But we want to teach you about how mustard gets its due and praise in South Carolina, and then the vinegar and pepper of North Carolina.
1: Jonathan Bender with us from the Museum of Barbecue in Kansas City. When we come back, we'll talk about barbecue history, where it started, and why preserving that story matters today on the Barbecue Radio Network with Reddy Bell.
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3: With SRN News, I'm Mary Rose. President Trump is taking a hard line against Iran, saying U.S. military strikes will continue until Tehran can no longer operate with impunity. Meanwhile, American citizens in the Middle East are being urged to remain vigilant and exercise caution due to the unpredictable Iranian regime. U.S. embassies in the region issued an alert Saturday warning Americans in Saudi Arabia and elsewhere to be ready to depart on short notice if there's an escalation in hostilities. The advisory also says flight cancellations, airspace closures, and potential travel disruptions are likely. It comes as multiple sources report the U.S. and Israel are preparing for a new round of strikes against Iran's energy infrastructure as soon as this weekend. Senator Tom Tillis is responding to a weekend ultimatum made by the president. This is SRN News.
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0: Welcome back to the Barbecue Radio Network. I'm with Jonathan Bender. He is a co-founder of the Museum of Barbecue in Kansas City, Missouri. Jonathan, before we get into it, because we get so involved in what you have to share with us about the Museum of Barbecue, how can we reach you? How can we get more information about this fabulous place in Kansas City, Missouri?
1: Yeah, you can visit us online at museumofbbq.co.co to learn more about the exhibits, book tickets, and come visit us.
0: All right. Now, in this last segment, in case you missed it, you missed a jewel. Jonathan took us through helping us to understand the difference between Kansas City, Texas, the Carolinas, and Memphis style of barbecue. We do know that barbecue has roots that go back centuries and across cultures. What do people usually find most surprising when they learn the real history of barbecue, aside from the young lady who talked about the smoke rings in our last segment?
1: I think it's this idea that barbecue can be so interconnected, right? Despite the idea that each individual place will have its own identity, it's impacted and defined and shaped by the migration patterns across the United States, right? So in Kansas City, which we call a melting pot of barbecue, you'll see Eastern and Southern influences based off of what we cook and what we use to season our meat. I love the idea, right, that each place tells a story of time and is impacted by the people who have come before.
0: Impacted by the people who have come before. I'll take you back just a little bit. I've mentioned, and our audience knows, that I grew up in Kansas City. And you talked about traditions that are incredibly regional. Kansas City is such an important place in that story. Tell me how Arthur Bryant's Barbecue, right across from the Ball Stadium in Kansas City, Missouri, what kind of impact can you tell us that may or may not have had with the barbecue scene in the Midwest?
1: Yeah, this is one of my favorite places to talk about, because without Arthur Bryant's, we may not have burnt ends, right? And burnt ends are that iconic dish that have become synonymous with Kansas City, the charred, crispy edges of the brisket that were initially called burned edges, right? And as Calvin Trillin, the writer for The New Yorker, lamented, they were being given away for free, right, at Arthur Bryant's more than 50 years ago. And here's this place where the counter scraps that, those little chopped pieces, those lucky few, right? The folks who didn't even know, it's like being able to say, man, you were at the concert before it was cool. It became such a sensation, right? The flavor profile that you get from a properly cooked burnt end, where really that outside doesn't want to give right away, and it's got all those delicious flavors and char, and the interior is just this luscious, melt-in-your-mouth morsel. And I think, right, that's part of the reason that Kansas City barbecue is so well-known, because we have this dish that everybody knows to ask for when they come to Kansas City and then can't help but fall in love.
0: Incredible. You know, barbecue, and I don't have to tell you, is for a lot of people is synonymous with sports and huge events. Why is baseball so tied to barbecue, Jonathan?
1: Yeah, I think it has to do with the time of year, right? May is National Grilling Month. Baseball starts in April. Tailgating, in particular in Kansas City, is for many families, right? Not just a sport, right? It's an art. And so that idea of showing up at Kauffman Stadium or at Arrowhead and spending a bunch of hours before the game even it gets going in order to get your smoker going or, your ribs to be right. I think for people who enjoy sports, it's just such a natural tradition that you're going to have some barbecue before you watch the game, right?
0: That's true. I spoke with an individual, Jonathan, it's been quite a while ago now. He said he's been at Kauffman, and you mentioned Arrowhead and all the rest of it. He says he's never set foot in any one of those stadiums. Do you find that to be true with pitmasters and cueers that you know from across the country, especially in the Midwest?
1: I mean, I think that's the fascinating thing, right? The real game, the real sport is outside. You know, how'd your cook go that day? You know, how did people feel about your ribs? Like, I think some of it is true barbecue, right? And we can get into low and slow versus hot and fast or the different preparation methods.
0: Sure.
1: You know, by the time somebody gets to game time, you know, it's been a number of hours where you've probably been working on what you're making. And so, you know, the real game for a lot of pit masters is probably the food they're serving, you know, rather than the outcome on the field.
0: Jonathan Bender with us today from the Museum of Barbecue in Kansas City, Missouri. You've talked with a lot of pit masters all over the country, and I'll even say from all over the world. And we're talking about your Museum of Barbecue in Kansas City. What do the best of them have in common, Jonathan?
1: I think it's a fanatical love of barbecue, right? If you are a pit master, I'm not sure you can do this day in and day out if you don't love it, because it requires so much of you that there's no such thing as convenience food when it comes to barbecue. And each of them has had an unlikely journey in, right? You know, it may have been family tradition. They may have started in a restaurant as a dishwasher, but for whatever reason, they caught the bug, right? And then from there, I think there is also that relentless pursuit of getting a little bit better. You know, the best pit masters are consistent, because that is such a hard thing to do with barbecue, right? You have time and temperature and humidity and even the cut of meat, right? Mm-hmm. All of those things can be different on a given day. There's so many variables. And so to be able to kind of master those variables and still produce something that tastes like you want it to day in and day out, it just requires a dedication that I think is akin to the top chefs or people in other fields who have really dedicated their life to the pursuit of something.
0: Interesting. I know we were talking about all the other people who've done work in barbecue, and you've dedicated this, I'm going to call it a memorial to the cures around the country. What about Jonathan Bender? Are you a cure yourself?
1: Recreationally and for joy and love. I mean, less so since I opened this place, right? Like I look stuff in the backyard sort of forlornly, right? Like a hand pressed up against the window, wishing I could be out there more, because this place does take a lot of my energy and time. But, you know, I love cooking for my family. I'm a cookbook author. By no means would I consider myself a pit master. So I think there's joy in learning from others, and I love to eat barbecue, certainly.
0: Excuse me, Jonathan, you said cookbook author?
1: Yes. So I've written 4 books total, the latest of which is The Little Book of KC Barbecue, which is a compendium of history and culture that also has 15 recipes from myself, as well as Jack Stack, Q39, Flaps, and Arthur Bryant's here in town.
0: Interesting. How can we find your books? Can we find them online, or can we walk into our favorite bookstores?
1: There you go. It's published by Andrews McMeel here in Kansas City, and should be available everywhere bookstores are online where books are sold. We, of course, would also love you to come into the Museum of Barbecue and get a signed copy.
0: In the Barbecue Museum, before we have to step away, we've gone through the 4 sections and all the rest of it. Is there a place in which we can dine inside the Museum of Barbecue in Kansas City?
1: So we don't have a restaurant within. We do give you a small edible surprise on your way out. Because we recognize we spent some time making you hungry with all of the descriptions and photos of barbecue. But we're blessed, you know, on the first floor of Crown Center is Burn In Barbecue. And then, you know, Kansas City still has close to 100 barbecue restaurants. So
0: yes.
1: One of the joys for me is I always see it as we're a gateway, right, to Kansas City barbecue. So you come in and then we get to send you loose on the town, right, with tons of recommendations.
0: Incredible. Where can we follow you online? Where can we follow the museum online, sir?
1: Yeah, everything is at Museum of BBQ. So we're on Instagram, TikTok, and Facebook. That's the best place to find us.
0: We're talking with Jonathan Bender, and when we come back, we'll talk about planning a visit to the Museum of Barbecue and why this experience is becoming a must-see stop for barbecue fans everywhere, even in addition to Worlds of Fun. It's the Barbecue Radio Network. I'm Freddie Bell, and we'll be right back.
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3: 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There's a lot of bacon involved, a lot of butter. We're rolling about 220 degrees. We've got wood firebox and then a charcoal pan. 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

0: Welcome back to the Barbecue Radio Network. I'm Freddie Bell, and I'm joined by Jonathan Bender. He is the heart and soul of the Museum of Barbecue in Kansas City, Missouri. Where can we find the museum in Kansas City? Yes, there is a barbecue museum in Kansas City, everybody. Where is it, and how can we get in touch with you to make reservations?
1: Yeah, we opened last April in Crown Center, and you can visit us online at museumofbbq.co.co.
0: If someone is visiting or planning their first trip to Kansas City, why should the Museum of Barbecue or BBQ be on their list of first stops?
1: Yeah, I really love the idea that we can provide an introduction to barbecue. I think you'll gain a greater appreciation for how barbecue gets its flavor. But we also worked really intentionally to place Kansas City within the context of American barbecue. So whether you live here or you're visiting, I really love this idea that you'll come away with a sense of, okay, this is why Kansas City barbecue is Kansas City barbecue, and this is why they do it the way they do in Memphis or Texas or the Carolinas.
0: Wow. You know, in our conversation today, and I have to give you credit, Jonathan, you never once mentioned St. Louis barbecue. Why not?
1: I mean, I think it has a place, right? I mean, there are tons of things that I want to explore in the future, right? So, I mean, we can also talk about Santa Maria style out of California, right? Or Hawaiian barbecue, or go across the pond, right? And there's any number of places that do barbecue really well. So for us, we had to focus somewhere and start somewhere. But we have tons of folks who come in from St. Louis and want to talk about Mall's barbecue sauce, which is one of the oldest barbecue sauces, definitely in the city of St. Louis. And then also, you know, they want to share where we should go, whether it's Pappy's or Sugar Fire. And that's again, one of my real favorite things about this entire experience. Is, I want you to tell me where I should go for barbecue, and I want to do the same for you.
0: Do you host events or demonstrations or collaborate with pitmasters that bring barbecue history to life?
1: Yeah, we do. So we regularly host events for groups and companies and folks kind of from all walks of life. And one of the fun things we do with pitmasters, which I really enjoy, is we kind of bring a little taste of competition barbecue to life. So we'll have folks with a plate of barbecue in front of them, and they'll have the opportunity to understand what it's like when you're competing, right? So my ribs against your ribs, and as a judge, what should I be looking for in order to judge them on tenderness or texture or flavor?
0: Wow, that's interesting. And all that takes place inside the Museum of Barbecue?
1: Yeah, so we regularly host events in the evening, and then we also are fortunate to work with lots of restaurant partners, right? We love the idea that there are so many places that we can kind of bring the experience to, right? So off-site, we'll host things where we do build-your-own rub bars or sauce tastings from across the regions. And that's the place where we kind of get to take the show on the road a little bit.
0: Interesting. So what about the person who says, okay, Jonathan, I hear all of this. I can't wait to come to Kansas City. Or I'm in Kansas City and I'm going to just stop by. But what about the fella who is the backyarder? They only do it on the weekends, and maybe a long holiday weekend they'll barbecue. What's there for me?
1: Oh, yeah. I mean, for me, I think the joy is I want to be your barbecue best friend, right? So I think anyone who can gain an appreciation of barbecue history and culture and how to build flavor first and foremost, that's going to make you better. But then the other thing is, right, I mean, we have sauces and rubs and a little bit of gear and tips and tricks, you know, that we want you to walk out with some stuff that's going to be in your pantry or in your arsenal, so the next time you fire it up or try to cook a brisket, you'll have success.
0: Tell me the one thing that people come through and they're always asking you. You hear it every day, maybe three or four times a day. What do people want to know?
1: What's your favorite place to go eat barbecue in Kansas City, without a doubt?
0: You got to be kidding me.
1: No, right? Everybody wants the number one. Like, that's the... and we as humans, right, always want to rank things. And I think they're dying to know, right? Where would I go eat?
0: So do you even dare answer that question truthfully?
1: Absolutely, right? I mean, I think for me, it always is a little bit of a politician's answer where I find out, like, what are we eating, right? Are we doing sit down or more casual? But I mean, if you gave me one bite at it, I'm going to Elsie's. I'm getting burn-in, and I'm gonna enjoy it with their smoky sauce.
0: Wow. So what if I want to just get something to drive up and keep going? Where would you send me?
1: Ooh, so there, right, if you're just going to pop in, like I might have you order ahead from Joe's Kansas City, get a Z-Man sandwich, which is brisket, smoked provolone, barbecue sauce, and onion rings. Mm. But if you wanted to sit down in that old gas station and soak in that history, I'd be fine with that too.
0: All right. So what if I want to go, I'm in Missouri, but I need to go to Kansas for business because it's right across the river. Where would you send me?
1: Sure. Slaps Barbecue. It's got great indoor-outdoor dining. They do a dynamite cheddar jalapeno sausage. You can put a dollop of their sweet sauce in the middle of their hot sauce or vice versa. And you can add a rib on to a platter. So highly recommend.
0: All right. So what's the one thing that we should know that'll make sure that no matter what we're cooking, no matter what stage, a pit master, backyarder, somebody who's in competition, what's the one thing that we should keep in mind when we're stepping up to the grill or stepping up to the smoker or even in the kitchen? What do you suggest?
1: Yeah, you're going to make mistakes. And so just own that and try not to make the same mistake twice if you can help it, right? I think barbecue can be intimidating if you've never done it because you worry, is the meat cooked properly, right? Or is it going to taste right? Or it could be expensive or take a long amount of time. So if you just accept that you're not going to have perfection, right? Then anything close to that, you'll be happy.
0: All right. Everyone, Jonathan Bender, so gracious with his time today, being with us on the Barbecue Radio Network. He has the Museum of Barbecue in Kansas City, Missouri. Once again, how can we find it, and do we have to reserve? How far in advance do we need to reserve because you're coming up on your one-year anniversary?
1: Yeah, that's right. So you can find us online at museumofbbq.co.co. You can purchase tickets online on our website, or you can walk in and get them in person.
0: All right. Before we go, I've got a grease fire that I need you to help me to put out, Jonathan.
1: So no problem. I'll go grab some baking soda.
0: All right. So what's the number one thing to put out that you use to put out a grease fire?
1: Baking soda, yes.
0: Baking soda. What's the best way to keep the meat moist on a grill?
1: Yeah, I would recommend spritzing, right? So that's where you take a water bottle and you can fill it with apple cider vinegar and just kind of give some quick little spritzes while you cook. The key is to not, you know, open the top of your grill too much because, as they say, right, if you're looking, you're not cooking.
0: Marinated, overrated, or underrated?
1: You know, I think marinating is great if you got the time, you know, especially if you're using it to build flavor. I also understand that we are all human and that doesn't always happen. So if you've got the right rub or sauce, you can usually make some magic happen.
0: Low and slow or high and fast?
1: Low and slow for me, right? I mean, I think the simple answer there, right, is that it's been done that way for tradition. But I also understand that we don't always have time for low and slow. And I've had some pretty terrific barbecue from a hot and fast operation.
0: Do you char the hot dog no matter what, or do you go for appearances?
1: It depends if I'm serving it to children or not, right? You know, so I always call it, we call it lowest common denominator in my house. And I think, if it's a kid, we'll be careful to avoid char. If I have my druthers, right, a little bit of color on your hot dog is good for flavor.
0: All right. Well, Jonathan, do you have a final thought for us this weekend on the Barbecue Radio Network that you'd like to leave with us?
1: Yeah, I mean, I want you to go get some sauce from Gates, and I want you to go go get some ribs from Arthur Bryant's, and then I want you to go eat more barbecue at Kansas City.
0: Eat more barbecue. Jonathan, I can't thank you enough for being with us. Jonathan Bender, everyone. And again, you can find him online. He's on all social media. Thank you so much for turning this barbecue into an experience with us on the Barbecue Radio Network.
1: I really appreciate you taking the time as well. Cheers.
0: It's our pleasure. Be well. And we'll see you next week, everyone. And no matter what you do, it doesn't matter, as we've heard, whether it's low or slow or hot and fast, it's still barbecue. See you next time.
2: 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Is your dog constantly itching, struggling with allergies, or battling chronic digestive issues? 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You've tried the meds, you've had the shots, and still, after a short while, the problem reappears. At the Carnivore Wellness Company, we believe there's a better way, which is the natural way. 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We don't see the body as a list of problems to fix. We see it as one interconnected system, powered by something incredible, vital energy, the natural will to live and thrive. Consider the Carnivore Wellness Company, because when we feed the body the way nature intended, the results speak for themselves. More about the Carnivore Wellness Company can be found.
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12: News this hour from Town Hall, I'm Mary Rose. President Trump says the U.S. is keeping up military pressure on Iran, warning that American strikes will continue until Tehran can no longer threaten U.S. interests. The White House says Iran has broken past agreements and continues to target shipping and American personnel. At the same time, the State Department is urging Americans in 10 Middle Eastern countries to stay alert as tensions rise. New drone attacks and tanker incidents near Kuwait and the Strait of Hormuz are adding to concerns about the conflict spreading across the region. A new gun ban in Virginia may have produced the opposite of its intended effect. Correspondent Ken Lorman has the details.
13: Virginia's assault weapons ban, which took effect July 1st, sparked a surge in firearm sales as gun owners rushed to beat the deadline. Background checks for long guns reportedly hit record levels in June, with some retailers reporting unprecedented demand from both longtime gun owners and first-time buyers. Gun rights advocates say the spike shows that firearm restrictions often increase interest in the very weapons lawmakers are trying to limit. Ken Lorman reporting.
12: It's not good news for consumers from U.S. oil producers.
14: ExxonMobil and Chevron warn that global supplies of diesel and other refined products will likely remain tight and lead to persistently high prices in the second half of the year as the Iran war continues to cause major energy disruptions. Both companies reported large jumps in second quarter refining profits on Friday as declining fuel stockpiles combined with curtailed exports from China and refinery outages in Russia led to higher margins.
12: Bill Alexander reporting. President Trump has 4 months pressured the Federal Reserve to slash interest rates, claiming it would be rocket fuel for growth. More at townhall.com.
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12: A never-before-used federal court is now being put into action.
16: The Trump administration has activated the Alien Terrorist Removal Court for the first time ever to deport an Afghan woman accused of knowing about and helping radicalize her family's terrorist plans. Her son and son-in-law pleaded guilty to plotting an Election Day 2024 attack for the Islamic State. Acting Attorney General Todd Blanche said the court was created 3 decades ago to remove alien terrorists who never should have been in the country. Willie Nelson, Los Angeles.
12: Temperature records across the western U.S. could fall as an extreme heat bakes millions from Arizona to Montana. Southwest cities like Phoenix and Palm Springs could get close to 120 degrees over the weekend, and Death Valley is expected to top that. The extreme heat risk could affect up to 40 million people across the western states and into the plains of North Dakota. Breaking news and analysis at townhall.com. More fallout from FIFA's private equity plan.
17: Senior FIFA advisor Carlos Cordero is resigning as an advisor to FIFA President Gianni Infantino. He says it's in protest of FIFA and Infantino's plan for private investors to buy stakes in the World Cup. Cordero represented FIFA on the White House task force for the World Cup. He says, "I cannot stand by while FIFA considers selling a stake in the World Cup." Cordero, a former Goldman Sachs banker and the former U.S. Soccer Federation president, says, "Let me be clear, I had no involvement in this proposal, and I oppose it unequivocally." I'm Donna Water.
12: Football analyst and former Dallas Cowboys quarterback Tony Romo has been suspended by CBS. This following Romo's arrest on suspicion of operating while intoxicated while he was traveling on Interstate 43 in Milwaukee on July 23rd. More on these stories at townhall.com.

0: 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Your calls are welcome at 504-556-9696. And now the host of the Best Bank Hour, Rusty Autry.
1: Hello and welcome to the Best Bank Show. I am your host, Rusty Autry. Thank you for joining me today. As always, the show is brought to you by the Olive Branch Cafe. And just a quick minute to shout out a great local business. I always like to take a brief second to shout out a business at the top of every show. I had a great meal last week at Los Tres Amigos, a great little Mexican food restaurant right there on the West Bank, on La Palco in Harvey. So shout out to those guys. They're doing it right. I like to shine a light. So, folks, I am excited about today's show. I got two very exciting guests lined up. The first is Mr. Randall Michelle. He's a director of sales for Jefferson Parish Tourism, and he's going to be sharing with us a lot about one of the topics that I've talked about on the show many times is the idea that the West Bank is becoming a spot for sports tourism. And he's going to elaborate on that. He's going to talk a little bit about some of the upcoming events and some of the changes that we're seeing in our focus here on the West Bank and in Jefferson Parish, the way we're going after different types of organizations to bring them to our community to do their events, their tournaments, and all kinds of different events. But we have a lot of different facilities here in Jefferson Parish that can accommodate a variety of sporting events and events of all types for that matter. And it's a great thing because more of these things and events are coming here to the West Bank. And of course, that means that our businesses here and our community are benefiting from those dollars flowing in, tourism dollars. You know, Jefferson Parish has always had some level of tourism, but it's usually been what we would consider maybe like an overflow from New Orleans or a little side hustle for Jefferson Parish. But it has more and more become a focus of Jefferson Parish, and our leaders and elected officials are spending more time, effort, and energy making sure that Jefferson Parish is a destination for tourism, specifically sports tourism. And in the second half of the show, I'm very excited to have Miss Belinda Mayer, Belinda Constant from Gretna, call in, and she's going to tell us about some exciting things happening in the city of Gretna. And of course, everyone here on the West Bank knows what a wonderful transformation the city of Gretna has undergone over these last 20 years. Miss Mayor Belinda Constant has been mayor now for over 12 years, and she's been involved in the city of Gretna and governing and the council and things for, I guess, almost 20 years. So she's been a big part of all these wonderful changes that have been going on in the last 20 years. We've seen property values skyrocket, of course, and just wonderful events and, you know, things that are happening in Gretna that are just interesting. Folks, tourists and others come to visit the city of Gretna. And it's, I honestly think it's like the crown jewel of the West Bank. But we have a couple of those here on the West Bank, and I also like what I'm seeing in areas of Marrero, but what I'm talking about here is we have cultural centers on the West Bank. Gretna is obviously one, Westwego's one, Lafitte's one. I also think Algiers Point is a cultural center here on the West Bank. But Mayor Belinda Constant is going to tell us a lot about what's going on in Gretna and all the wonderful things that, you know, we have to look forward to there. So I'm looking forward to having her on in the second half of the show. Also, I want to take a brief minute to also, I talked about it last week, The Best of Jefferson Parish is in a publication that is now out. If you haven't seen it yet, make an effort to find it. They're around different places, but it's a magazine. It's called The Best of Jefferson Parish. It's put out by the Times-Picayune, and it is a publication that showcases just what the parish has to offer, and people voted and things are ranked as far as like the businesses and different things like that. And there's almost every business you could think of industry-wide is in here. So you can see some of the top businesses in Jefferson Parish as voted on by people that are able to vote online. I wanted to send a couple of shout outs to some West Bank businesses that I didn't get to last week. Something that you've heard me talk about it, but you may not have discovered yet, Ribmaster on the expressway in Westwego. They were voted the 2026 winner for Best Barbecue, and I think that's an exceptional restaurant. You should definitely check them out if you're a fan of barbecue. And, you know, Nine Roses is also a great restaurant that won for Asian restaurant. It was the number one pick for the Asian category. And of course, there's just a number of, and I highlighted some last week, but I wanted to get to those two because those are ones that I particularly enjoy both of those places, and I just want to make sure that everybody has an opportunity to know all the West Bank businesses that are in Best of Jefferson. So make an effort to find that magazine, look it up, take some pride here in your local community, and make a point to visit some of these businesses that are the best of Jefferson Parish right here in our backyard, something that we have to be very proud of, I believe. So we have, a lot of interesting things coming up to talk about. If you all were listening last week, you know that we had a great conversation about some of the old properties in and around the metro area that are going to be redeveloped. We talked about the idea that because property is becoming more and more scarce in Jefferson Parish, there's fewer and fewer land that's available to be developed. And because of that, properties that may have been overlooked in the past, passed over because of, maybe some of the history there with whether it was historical nature of the property or maybe because of the industrial past where people were afraid of whatever levels of contamination or other types of things, it could be a roadblock to redevelopment. Some of those properties are going to find their way back into commerce. It was exciting to hear that there are pots of money that JEDCO has available to help businesses acquire these properties, rehab them as needed, and then, occupy them, put them back into commerce. So that was a really cool conversation we had last week. And if you didn't get to hear it, as always, I post a show on Facebook. You can give us a follow on Facebook at The Best Bank Show. I post the show tomorrow. You can listen to the previous shows as well. You can go back and click if you'd like, and you zip through the commercials. But thank you for joining me today. I'm really looking forward to these guests that we have coming up. And as always, you are welcome to call 504-556-9696. Give us a call. Tell us about your organization or event that you want to promote here on the West Bank. Always happy to hear from our West Bank residents, things that you're excited about, looking forward to. And there's always things happening in our community. And this time of year, it's especially hot. I get it. And one of the reasons that Best of Jefferson magazine comes out this time of year is because this is a particularly slow time for especially restaurants in the hospitality industry. Tourism in New Orleans is almost at a standstill this time of year because of the heat. And, there's other issues. You have hurricane threats from time to time, storm threats. It just puts a damper on tourism this time of year. So make a special point. If you're going to be in town over the weekends, get out and explore our community and check out some of the great local businesses. There are museums to see, and of course restaurants, and of course there's hiking trails if it's hot, I get it, but there are other things, indoor activities you can take advantage of as well. Plenty of museums, there's some art museums. We have a whole cool art scene happening here on the West Bank that's just a lot of fun. So find some of those local art exhibits and those local studios, check them out. All right, you're listening to the Best Bank Show, and we're going to be right back after this.
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1: All right, welcome back to the Best Bank Show. I am your host, Rusty Autry. Today's show, as always, brought to you by the Olive Branch Cafe. Man, I'm really glad you're joining me today, and I am really happy to have my next guest. My next guest is the director of sales for Jefferson Parish. His name is Mr. Randall Michelle, and his job is to kind of basically go out and find organizations that are hosting events, and one of his jobs is to put together packages to bring events here to Jefferson Parish to take advantage of some of our facilities. Mr. Randall Michelle, are you with me?
10: Hey, Rusty, how's it going, man?
1: Brother, I appreciate it. I know you're a very busy guy. Every time I hear from you, you've just come back from somewhere. You're always going out, and you're a salesperson, so you're going out and selling Jefferson Parish and the facilities we have here all over the country and different organizations. But thank you for the time you're taking to visit with us today. I appreciate it.
10: No problem at all. Glad. Thanks for having me.
1: Absolutely, man. Well, you know, I have been talking for months now, really over a year, about the idea of sports tourism in Jefferson Parish, but especially here on the West Bank. And you are a guy that really makes a lot of these events happen, some of the big successes we've had over the last year, the big pro disc golf, the Big Easy Open. We've had soccer tournaments. We've had weightlifting competitions. We've had kayak race. We've had all kinds of things, man. And you're a big part of a lot of that stuff. So I wanted to give you an opportunity to tell us about some things that are upcoming and some exciting changes that might be coming to things like the Ilario Center and other facilities here in the parish.
10: Yeah, so we actually have a very packed schedule coming up. All starts right now, actually. Happening right now, starting today, the AKC Dog Show, which was previously at the Pontchartrain Center, is happening at the Ilario Center, one of the premier dog shows in our area. Plenty of great talent and dogs coming out there, and bringing a lot of tourism to the West Bank area. And you can attend that event as well. And it's a great event for our parish and especially the West Bank, considering it's the first year that it is held at the Ilario Center. We also got a lot of stuff happening over at the John O'Leary Jr. Sports Complex this coming fall. We got the Big Easy Select Series starting it out in September, which will be a showcase event for select softball teams at the Invitational, bringing the best teams from around the Southeast in the softball community. Then after that, we'll have the LA Bayou Cup, which was last year held in Mandeville, and this year it's coming down to the West Bank at the new complex, and that's going to be a state championship for all ages soccer. It was a great success on the North Shore last year, so we looking forward to big things this year coming in.

0: in November.
1: Is that going to be at Estelle, that one?
0: That one is going to be at the John O'Leary Junior Sports Complex as well.
1: I got you. Okay, yeah, cool. All right, and so then, this facility is already paying big dividends. I love it.
0: Yep, it's starting to pick up great. I got a lot of big things coming. The biggest event that we have this year is actually in the end of November, the main event by Top Gun, which is going to bring the best 300 sophomore softball players from around the country, and that's going to be an amazing event where they have a big gala at the Larry O. Center and, bringing band and all kinds of stuff. It's going to be one of the more premier softball events in the country that will happen here on the West Bank.
1: You know what I love about this new facility, the John O'Leary Junior Sports Complex, is versatile, because you just said there's going to be a soccer event there, and then a few weeks later there's back to a softball event. So obviously the facility is able to be turned around quickly to host different types of events.
0: Yeah, that's a good thing about it, you know. And then you go into the spring, and we start in January with a 7-on-7 football event, you know. So you got four different types of events all within a couple months span of each other. It's really a versatile venue. And then you top that off with kickball.
1: Wow, yeah. Kickball is it's been really cool for me to hear some of the different events that we've had here, hosted here, things that, a lot of people may not even realize that that has actually existed necessarily, but not only do they exist, but they're popular. They have worldwide following. They're on ESPN, so it is a really cool sports tourism industry that we're developing here in Jefferson Parish and especially here on the West Bank.
0: Yep, definitely. So, and down at Estelle, we're also doing – big things. Got a big rugby tournament coming up next year as well. That's going to bring about 1,000 to 1,500 rugby players from around North America, not just the country. So a lot of great things happening on the West Bank.
1: All right. So are we going to see the dodgeball tournament come back to the West, to the Jefferson Parish? And what about the pro disc golf tournament? Will that one be back?
0: So, yeah, the dodgeball tournament, I'm always in communication with them. I used to play on their circuit and travel around the country with them. So I'm always in communication with them. They like to ship around to each region, north, south, east, and west, with their national championship. Mm-hmm. So we are hoping to be back on rotation within the next couple of years. That's a goal of ours, to bring that back within the next couple of years. And then, of course, the big, the big disc golf pro tour event that we spent so much time on, and to bring that here. That will be back in 2027, and we hope to continue to make it an annual stop. We just don't have we can't release the dates yet until the Pro Tour does the schedule release, but I can say that we will have the Disc Golf Pro Tour Big Easy Open again.
1: That's great, man. It's outstanding. You know, I do think it's really cool how it does seem like there was some level of thoughtfulness and, some level of cooperative organization to bring this idea of sports tourism into reality and creating these facilities. I know there's some changes over at the Pontchartrain Center. It's going to shift more toward a basketball facility, is my understanding, and some of those dates that were available are not going to be available. So do you think that's going to create more events coming over to the Ilario Center because of that?
0: Yeah, so we already saw two events that moved over to the Ilario Center because of the changes. The AKC Dog Show, which is this week, was a move because of the changes that are going on in the Pontchartrain Center. And then the first robotic competition that has been a staple event for Jefferson Parish over the years is moving to the Ilario Center as well, which will be a great event in April that will bring students from around the country and internationally to come compete in a robot competition.
1: That sounds like a lot of fun. It's really cool to be part of something like that, something that's high tech, that also involves the young people, youth. That's a really cool thing to be part of. So I'm really happy to hear that. So generally speaking, I mean, things are really looking good. We're seeing, I'm sitting on the board, the JCVB board right now. I know year after year we're seeing an uptick in

0: to discover local-owned businesses to support, and it's a great thing, and I'm already seeing a big benefit from that.
1: Yeah, and that's our mission as an organization is we bring events here to bring money into our economy and to bring money into small businesses like yours and all of our member organizations to really, you know, just bring an influx of visitors in and really uptick your revenue for, you know, weekends that might have been slow.
0: Yeah, especially these dog days of summer. I mean, I was just right before the break, I was just telling folks that they, you know, this time of year, it's a great time of year to go out and support local businesses because there's not as many tourists around. But these types of events you're describing happen in these summer months, whether it's sports events or, you know, any type of event that may not come to mind when you think about tourism. I mean, a dog show doesn't come to your mind when you think about tourism. But guess what? Those dog show attendees, they spend hundreds, thousands of dollars while they're here in town. I'm sure they're probably on average high income, you know, customer types. So these are great tourists to have in our community.
1: Yep, 100%, definitely. It's incredible to see, you know, how much money they spend in our communities and really support and push our businesses forward.
0: Randall, I know you're a busy guy. Mr. Randall Michelle, Director of Sales for Jefferson Parish, out there working hard to bring events and things here into our community to benefit us. Economic development driver, Mr. Randall Michelle, thank you so much for calling today, brother.
1: Thanks, Rusty. Have a good one.
0: All right, sir. All right, folks. We are up against the break. Stay with us. You listen to the Best Bank Show brought to you by the Olive Branch Cafe. We'll be right back.
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4: 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On Monday morning, Dr. Joseph Fournier joins us at the CO2 Coalition. We'll talk about the hot weather this summer and whether it's part of climate change. And then in the evening, it's time for talk show host and Ringside All-Star Josh Bernstein. All that and more right here on Ringside Politics from 7 to 9 in the morning and 6 to 7 in the evening on WGSO.
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11: With SRN News, I'm Mary Rose. President Trump says the U.S. is keeping up military pressure on Iran, warning that American strikes will continue until Tehran can no longer threaten U.S. interests. The White House says Iran has broken past agreements and continues to target shipping and American personnel. At the same time, the State Department is urging Americans in 10 Middle Eastern countries to stay alert as tensions rise. New drone attacks and tanker incidents near Kuwait and the Strait of Hormuz are adding to concerns about the conflict spreading across the region. Senator Tom Tillis is responding to a weekend ultimatum made by the president. Tillis said President Trump's threats to renew a push for the anti-weaponization fund means Todd Blanche won't be confirmed as Attorney General by the Senate next week. This is SRN News.
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0: All right, folks, we're back. Thank you for joining me today on the Best Bank Show. On the phone with me, I have Mayor Belinda Constant from Gretna, of course, needs no introduction. Mayor, thank you so much for joining me today.
1: Rusty, thank you so much for having me.
0: You know, it's something that, you know, is said all across the West Bank, but all over the region. I mean, you run a tight ship over there in Gretna, and you are elevating that little community. I feel like every year you have some major new project that you're rolling out, and it is exciting. And I think every year you improve in some way the quality of life there in Gretna. Folks, if you haven't been to Gretna in a while, then you owe it to yourself to get over there. You're in for a surprise. You know, it used to be considered a bedroom community on the West Bank, but has actually become one of the region's most vibrant places to live, dine, and celebrate. If you saw the most recent edition of the Best of Jefferson Parish, you will not be surprised by how many of those restaurants and businesses are located right there in historic Gretna. Some of the events that you obviously know and love are things like the Gretna Fest, a variety of other types of concerts, but especially the weekly farmers market. I mean, there's art walks, and man, it's one thing after another. You even have your own app, the city of Gretna. Is it called Gretna Live? You can get the app so you can keep up because so much is happening. I know you're busy.
1: Yeah.
0: I know you're very busy, but thank you so much. Thank you so much for calling today.
1: Oh, God, thank you for having me. I love every time I have the opportunity just to share the things about the city that we love so much. So thank you again.
0: Well, you know, I've been lifelong resident of the West Bank. I believe you have, too. I know you've been in Gretna. And since 2005 you were elected to the council and then 2013 mayor. So you've been a part of leading Gretna now for over 20 years, and of course everyone here on the West Bank and the metro area knows how far Gretna has come in the last 20 years. But you know, in your mind, you've been there, you've been part of it, you've been driving it for the last 20 years. You've been driving these changes and some of these positive improvements that we've seen, not just in Gretna but on the West Bank as a whole. Gretna is a leader. The community of Gretna is a leader in the community of the West Bank. So what are some things that, you know, stand out in your mind, some of the changes that you've seen?
1: Well, you know, over my term, as you said, first elected 20 years ago, 21 years ago now, I think I see a confidence now here in the city that the people of Gretna have in the elected officials. And I think they've been a huge part of our planning process. And that's given them the confidence that they see now in city officials. But, you know, 20 years ago, there was tremendous uncertainty here in the city. There was conversations longer ago than that about possibly moving the court system to the East Bank. And there was a lot of talk about that, and residents wanted to make sure that the seat of government stayed where it started, here in the city of Gretna. And there was a lot of conversation in our crowd for the public about the future of our community at that time. So once that decision was made, I think it created stability and encouraged additional investment here in the city. So we've grown since then tremendously, and we're not just the government entity now from 4th Street to 1st Street, but we've rejuvenated the downtown essence of this wonderful city.
0: You know, and you hear this, and others have said it. I'm not the only one that said it, but like, you know, just a few months ago, there was a food truck festival, and I've been there for different events, of course, over the last several months. Is constantly something going on. But every time I'm there, I'm struck by the quaintness of the community. It's almost like, and I know you know what I'm going to say, but it's almost like a Hallmark movie there in downtown Gretna when you're looking around. It's just, it's such a, like, a very, not just safe, but also pristine almost, and it's not easily achieved this day and age to get people in a community to take pride in their community, because it's not, you can't do it alone, Mayor. You know that. You don't have enough workforce to keep the city at the, you know, the level that you would like it to stay at all the time. It takes buy-in from the community, and that's something that's remarkable that y'all have achieved.
1: You know, I think that's probably the thing that I'm most proud of. I feel like we have accomplished what we set out to do, to separate the city in a way that was unique to us, so that when people come to the West Bank or drive through the West Bank, we wanted them to understand that, okay, we're not in an unincorporated area. We're now in a different locale with different interests. And so I think having set us apart in that way was something we wanted to achieve. Everybody, every part of the West Bank, every part of Jefferson Parish has a unique feel. And we wanted to create that for the city so that when people drove through here, and we hear it all the time, it's one of the things that we're most proud of hearing. Oh, when you pass in Gretna, you know you're in Gretna. When you drive on the West Bank Expressway, you know when you get to Gretna. And I think that is something we concentrated really hard on, and not just for outsiders to see that, but for the people that pay their taxes to see that. You know, they pay millages to live here, and we wanted to make sure that the people that pay those taxes understand what they're getting for their money, and they can see it. And because they see the difference, I think that's part of their buy-in with all of us as elected officials.
0: Well, you said it. I mean, it's one thing to have some level of pride in your community, but when that that pride translates into increasing property values, that's wealth. That's money in your pocket, so to speak. So, I mean, that's the bottom line. In this country, you know, the American dream is to own property, and when you are able to see that property appreciate, it is always a wonderful feeling, like it's a wise investment. So what you've created there is you've created a community of wise investors, people that have bought in the city of Gretna, have been well rewarded, and that is an amazing achievement. And, you know, I know that you take a lot of pride in that as well. You know, some of the things, there's always something going on, right? And I know you're, like I said, you're one of the busiest people I know for sure. And there's always, you know, an event almost every weekend. How is it that you are able to manage it all? You have countless probably folks who not only are paid staff, but you have a lot of buy-in from the community. You have a lot of folks who just do it out of their goodwill, kindness of their heart, volunteer types. That's impressive as well.
1: You know, I have to say it all the time. I'm an incredibly blessed mayor. I've got volunteers in this city that have worked with me since my 2004 campaign. I mean, as an example, the people that run the farmers market, most of those people have been with the farmers market for 20 years, literally, since the day it opened. They've been with that market. It's just incredible how much passion a lot of the volunteers in our city have for creating a different experience for people around the region. They're very excited about the government and the places that we have taken the city. They understand and appreciate that what we have done is thoughtful, comprehensive planning. We educate them on every initiative that we are going to embark upon and give them the opportunity in many different ways to give feedback, share opinions. Sometimes, you know, it's differing opinions, but I just truly believe in the public process. And we try to be as transparent as we can, especially when it comes to spending money on huge initiatives. Like big infrastructure projects that may negatively impact some people for a period of time when we understand it will be challenging. But I'm a communicator, and we do several things all year long, you know, talks with the mayor, council people meeting with people regarding things happening in their area. We do district meetings that our district meetings this year will be August 24th and 25th, and we do two different district meetings, first one for districts 1 and 2, second one for districts 3 and 4, and go through the litany of what has happened in the past year and what's proposed for the upcoming calendar year and fiscal year, and give them the opportunity to ask questions and truly understand what it is that we're trying to accomplish.
0: I definitely have to say that most people that you will talk to would definitely describe you as accessible. Like you're always around. You're in the community. You're at events. I mean, you're part of the community. You always have been, and you don't separate yourself in some way. You're not avoiding, you know, the tough questions. You're there, and you know, one of the reasons is because these folks are not just your, you know, citizens in your town. They're your friends. They're your family. So you want to be with them. You want to be out and about. And, you know, these conversations happen naturally, you know, day to day. But then you also make a special effort to have organized conversations where people who maybe they don't see you as much, they have an opportunity to get in front of you, to hear from you. I think that's a spectacular thing. I think a lot of local politicians, more of us, could engage that way. Look, we're going to have a break, but when we come back, you're going to tell us a little bit about what's coming up in the next year. There's a lot of changes on Fifth Street, and then there's, of course, more changes to the beautiful Gretna Riverfront. This year, we're not going to have the Gretna Fest, but we have some alternative concerts happening. We'll get into that when we come back. Are you going to stay with us, Miss
1: Sure.
0: Ware? I appreciate it.
1: Sure.
0: All right. So, folks, you're listening to The Best Bank Show, brought to you by the Olive Branch Cafe. I'm on the phone with Gretna Mayor Belinda Constant. Stay tuned. We'll be right back after this.
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0: Welcome back to the Best Bank Show. I'm your host, Rusty Autry. Today's show, as always, brought to you by the Olive Branch Cafe. Folks, on the phone with me, I'm honored to have Gretna Mayor, Miss Belinda Constant, on the phone, and we have just been chatting about all the progress and the changes that the city of Gretna has seen, things that the West Bank would never have imagined maybe 20 or 30 years ago that are happening right here. We have wonderful culture, festivals, farmers markets, and Miss Melinda Constant has been one of the main drivers behind a lot of that. So right before the break, we were talking about some upcoming changes. But one of the things I wanted you to comment on real quick, Ms. Mayor, if you don't mind, is I love the fact that Gretna has really made it a point to improve and really kind of expand outdoor activities and things to do. You know, it's hard to believe right now in the, you know, dog days of summer, you know, July and August, but you know, South Louisiana, we really have 7-8 months a year where we can really enjoy our outdoors. It's not oppressively hot all year, right? But right. You've got the riverfront that's been completely redeveloped over the last 20 years and has been made walkable in a way that I would not have believed 25 years ago. And then, of course, your beautiful city park right there in the heart of Gretna. A lot of folks haven't even discovered that yet. The idea that Gretna is a place to be out and enjoy the outdoors is something that I'm sure you're very proud of.
1: I am so proud of that. And in keeping with that theme, I think, as we talked a minute about before the break, we've embarked upon the Fifth Street Project, which is our largest infrastructure investment in the past several years. And again, creating another walkable community with new underground utilities, incredible resurfacing of pavement, better drainage, so that, you know, we can address the problems that we have in the area with flooding, improved sidewalks. It's a complete streets corridor that will create a stronger environment for business as well as protect our mid-century modern neighborhood from industrial development, which is behind this Fifth Street corridor. So lots of great things happening on Fifth Street. We know the construction is an awful challenge, but please, we want everybody to know that the construction is temporary, but the benefits of this development will last for generations. So that's something very exciting taking place right now.
0: I'm super excited to see it. I know Bay's Bakery is going to be relocating there. I was just over there a couple of weeks ago visiting the Wabbit and had dinner. And, you know, honestly, if you know, folks don't need to be afraid of that area. They've done their best to make those businesses accessible, even with the construction. But I also want to encourage, as someone who's in the business and hospitality and a restaurant business, really make a special effort to go over there and support those businesses, because the mayor's right. At this time, when this construction is going on, it can be hard on those businesses. I would challenge all Absolutely. West Bankers to make a special effort to support those businesses, Tai De Jing, the Wabbit. Yeah. There's plenty of places to eat over there, restaurants along that corridor. Get over there. Don't be afraid of the construction, because take it from me, it's not that bad. You can get right over there, in and out, just like usual.
1: Yes. Thank you, Rusty, for saying that. I know the businesses appreciate that, and we've been trying to say it on social media as much as we can. And the same thing exists with the marketplace now, right, on GEP Long. Again, another challenge for those local businesses, but our market is engaged in a transformational upgrade that we're so excited about. That is the heartbeat of our city. It's where the community gatherings happen. It's the opening gate for our festivals, and our visitors are there every Saturday with the farmers market, another quality of life project that transformed downtown with our Gretna Farmers Market every Saturday. I want everybody to know it's still there every Saturday. It just has moved up a bit on GEP Long between 6th and 7th Street under the wonderful tree canopy of GEP Long Avenue, and it's there every Saturday morning, rain or shine, from 8:30 to 12:30. And that project, we're thinking mid-October or so to transition back under the market, which is the reason we had to pivot Gretna Fest.
0: Yeah, and folks were disappointed, but I love the fact that you guys had a plan. It wasn't just a cancellation of Gretna Fest. It was basically almost like a rescheduling, smaller mini festivals across multiple weekends. So tell us about that.
1: Yes, that is something we're all so excited about. And our business community is exceptionally happy about this, because it's not one weekend. It's not just the first weekend of October. It's every Friday is movie night now for families, which happens every year. And Saturday is an elevated concert experience for the first four Saturdays in October. We will be having our press conference, as we always do, for Gretna Fest. That will happen on August 19th, so stay tuned for that. And we will celebrate that day giving the announcement of the acts that will happen every Saturday for the first four Saturdays. The last Saturday is Halloween, so we will not have a concert that night. But the first four Saturdays in October, we'll have tremendous music acts at the caliber of Gretna Fest, not necessarily main stage caliber, because this is a free concert every weekend. But because we can't build out the streets of Huey P. Long because of all of the construction here in downtown, we're able to keep all of the vendors and the staging and everything necessary for that event on the Bacher. So this gives access to our businesses being the vendors on the street. It gives them more opportunity to serve the people, which we hope will be thousands, coming to hear the tremendous concerts that we'll be having on Saturday night. There will be two bands, an opener, and then the main act. And on the last Saturday of the concert series, which is like the 24th weekend, there will be three musical acts that day. So we're very excited about Gretna Festin 2026, and we can't wait to be able to announce what those acts will be or who they will be.
0: You know, Mayor, we got a few minutes left, but I want to highlight two quick things. I really do love the Gretna Live app, so folks, check it out. It's got a cool little headings. You can pick art, you can pick food, you know, that music, and check out all this happening in Gretna. Tell us about, you got a couple of minutes, but tell us about what you expect for the next 5 years of Gretna and in your future.
1: You know, I'm so excited about things. We've got projects that are already on the books and funded that we haven't broke ground on yet. But it's funded by outside money at the federal level and state level. That's one of the biggest things we're proud of, and one of the reasons we can do what we've been doing is because of those monies, those grant funds that we take advantage of. And we're proud of that, and it is a result of good planning. And I think for me, the next 5 years is continuing to put our city in a place where future generations will want to be, because while we're progressive, we respect our history. It's those four things I ran on 20 years ago: history and honoring that history, protecting the growth so that people will want to invest here, creating the lifestyle where businesses and families want to be, and providing the services that our constituency demands. And that will continue to happen, from further development of our riverfront, 25th Street, big redevelopment on the south side that is going to deal with better water management, as well as future street projects and walkable projects to continue that will meet the east bank of Jefferson from Franklin to Burmaster.
0: That is spectacular. Hard to believe you got more to do, but it sounds like you do, Mayor. Thank you so much for joining me today. I appreciate it.
1: God, thank you for having me, Rusty.
0: All right, folks, that's it. This is it for the Best Bank Show. I'll see you out and about.
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18: News this hour from Town Hall, I'm Mary Rose. President Trump says the U.S. is keeping up military pressure on Iran, warning that American strikes will continue until Tehran can no longer threaten U.S. interests. The White House says Iran has broken past agreements and continues to target shipping and American personnel. At the same time, the State Department is urging Americans in 10 Middle Eastern countries to stay alert as tensions rise. The Department of Homeland Security is cracking down on non-citizens illegally voting in New Jersey.
19: Four individuals have been charged following a joint federal investigation. This comes after New Jersey Governor Mikey Sherrill admitted that approximately 6,600 non-citizens were registered to vote in the state. DHS Secretary Mark Wayne Mullen has warned multiple states about this issue. Officials emphasize that non-citizens who cast ballots will face strict penalties, including deportation. John Scott reporting.
18: President Trump issues a new threat if two Senate Republicans don't confirm Todd Blanche as Attorney General.
20: President Donald Trump says on Truth Social that he's keeping acting Attorney General Todd Blanche in his current role, and that if Republican Senators John Cornyn of Texas and Tom Tillis of North Carolina don't back him, Trump will press ahead on a $1.8 billion anti-weaponization fund to compensate people who feel mistreated by the criminal justice system during the Obama and Biden administrations. Trump on Friday had pronounced the fund dead, but the administration needs Cornyn and Tillis's votes to confirm Blanche. Donna Warder, Washington.
18: The Trump administration is proposing new rail safety rules requiring Mexican train crews crossing into the U.S. to understand critical safety information in English. More on these stories at townhall.com.
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18: A high-profile election security measure is heading to California voters.
22: A California voter ID initiative known as Prop 39 has qualified for the 2026 ballot after gathering more than 1 million signatures. It would require government-issued ID for in-person voting and the last four digits of an ID for mail ballots. Democratic Attorney General Rob Bonta rewrote the official ballot title in language opponents call misleading, and proponents have sued claiming he violated election law. Willie Nelson, Los Angeles.
18: The Trump administration is proposing new rail safety rules requiring Mexican train crews crossing into the U.S. to understand critical safety information in English. Now, the plan would also tighten crew certification standards, drawing praise from two major rail unions. Breaking news and analysis at townhall.com. A plan put forth by FIFA's president has led to a boycott by 55 members of the European soccer body, UEFA.
2: FIFA and its president Gianni Infantino want to create a subsidiary running its events and competitions, including the crown jewel, the Men's World Cup, a $20 billion operation that will be 20% owned by private investors. Anchor Investor, a New York investment firm created by Joshua Kushner, the younger brother of U.S. President Donald Trump's son-in-law, Jared Kushner. Another close tie between FIFA, Infantino, and the wider Trump world. Infantino has written to the 211, setting a deadline of September the 19th to accept a one-time-only offer of $20 million for each to invest.
18: The Trump administration says new railroad regulations would help protect American jobs. More on these stories at townhall.com.
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29: Welcome to Animals Today, your home for a serious talk about animals. I'm Dr. Lori Kirshner. Today I want to talk a bit about wind turbines, the promise of green energy, and the harm they're causing wildlife, especially birds like eagles. Modern energy producing wind turbines are truly a marvel of ingenuity and engineering, far removed from windmills of the distant past. The first mention of windmills was in 644 AD in Persia, and later in the 12th century they were known to be used for grinding grain and moving water. But the relevance of old-fashioned windmills faded when electricity as a power source developed during the Industrial Revolution. While the traditional windmill harnessed the power of the wind to complete various tasks, wind turbines harness the power of the wind to generate electricity. The physical size of wind turbines can be huge. Offshore wind turbines can be as large or larger than the Statue of Liberty. The modern wind turbine industry boomed in the 1970s in a need to produce alternative energy, sparked by the oil crisis of 1973 and the energy crisis of 1979. Developing more environmentally friendly alternative sources of energy is a worthy endeavor that overall I support. However, what has become shockingly clear is that environmentalists and conservationists are unwilling to have the complete and complex conversation about the effect that wind farms are having on our very own wildlife, particularly on our birds. In 2013, the Wildlife Society Bolton published a study stating that wind turbines killed approximately 573,000 birds annually in the United States. Considering that that number was reported 9 years ago and the wind farming industry has grown since then, the statistics have certainly worsened. Eagles.org reports that by 2030, the United States is aiming for 20% of its generated electric energy to originate from wind turbines, compared to 2016, when only about 5.5% was generated in this fashion. So it's a tough goal to shoot for sure. But my biggest worry is that ever-increasing numbers of eagles may be killed in pursuit of so-called green energy. More evidence of the killing comes via the United States Fish and Wildlife Services, which gathers deceased bald and golden eagles so that Native American people are able to legally own and acquire eagle feathers and other parts. Since the rise of industrial wind turbines in the Midwest, the Eagle Repository, that's what they call it, has seen a 250% increase in eagle carcasses sent in. Terry McGovern, writing for the Gazette, also reports that the most likely place for an American to find an eagle carcass is near a wind farm. And of course, we know this and have discussed this in past shows. Still, getting hard data is challenging. In general, it's been the practice for wind farms and wind energy companies to keep the data on bird casualties confidential and unavailable to the public. The only state in our country that requires the mortality data be made available to the public upon request and that the data be collected by independent third-party companies is Hawaii. Now, wouldn't you think that all wind energy companies should be required to release data on the damage their wind turbines have caused to the local wildlife? It's not in their interests to do so. So we need to close that loophole. Now, a little explanation about how and where wind farms are allowed to be built is in order before we get to the company ESI Energy, which recently was finally found guilty of killing 150 eagles in violation of the Migratory Bird Treaty Act. Construction of smaller community wind farms are regulated locally, guided by ordinances, zoning restrictions, and then permitting. But the larger wind farms that serve the energy grid, they must deal with a few agencies to get their permits, including the Bureau of Land Management, the United States Forest Service, the Conservation Reserve Program or Forestry Stewardship Council if the site of a wind farm is on a land trust, the Federal Aviation Administration if a structure is over 200 feet high and close to an airport or in critical flight paths, and the United States Fish and Wildlife Service if a wind farm or turbine poses a threat to wildlife or potential interruption to migration patterns. Companies do not necessarily need permits from the United States Fish and Wildlife Service in order to build their wind farms. However, if they wish to avoid prosecution for potentially violating the Bald and Golden Eagle Protection Act, which makes it illegal to kill bald eagles under federal law, it would seem advisable. Now, ESI Energy, it's a subsidiary of renewable energy giant NextEra Energy, Inc. Since 2012, ESI has been responsible for a minimum of 150 bald and golden eagle deaths at 50 of its wind farms. Out of the 150 deaths, 136 were directly attributed to the bird's collision with the wind turbine blades. But it took a lawsuit to reach that conclusion. You see, prior to building new wind farms in Wyoming and New Mexico, ESI was warned that their wind turbines were likely to lead to bird casualties. They ignored the warnings and continued anyway. The wind farms built in Wyoming is what ultimately raised a red flag to the U.S. Fish and Wildlife Service because they noted in March 2019 that there was an abnormally high number of golden eagle nests in Converse County, Wyoming, where ESI had already decided to install their next wind farm. This is when U.S. Fish and Wildlife Service warned ESI that this could cause many eagle casualties, and the company ignored them. This is also what brought the company to court a few years later, since the U.S. Fish and Wildlife Service already had them under close watch. The United States Department of Justice found that ESI did not apply for the appropriate permits, which would allow them to operate their wind farms.
0: ESI was finally found guilty of violating the Migratory Bird Treaty Act, under which the, quote, killing, capturing, selling, trading, and transport of protected migratory bird species without prior authorization by the Department of Interior, U.S. Fish and Wildlife Service. ESI failed to follow a law that has been in place to protect migratory bird species, and they got away with it for about 10 years. They now must pay an estimated $8 million in fines and restitution and begin a five-year probation. Here's what the probation consists of. The company has been assigned an Eagle Management Plan requiring a budget of $27 million in efforts to minimize unnecessary casualties brought upon the eagle population surrounding their wind farms. ESI will also be held financially responsible for each bald or golden eagle death that they cause. And obviously, since it's what got them here, the last part of their court ruling states they must apply for the essential permits at each wind energy facility where eagle killings might occur. Todd Kim, the Assistant Attorney General of the Justice Department's Environment and Natural Resources Division, reacted to the court's ruling, stating, "For more than a decade, ESI has violated wildlife laws, taking eagles without obtaining or even seeking the necessary permit. We are pleased to see ESI now commit to seeking such permits and ultimately ceasing such violations." Conversely, a predictable response from ESI's parent company was released, which states, "We disagree with the government's underlying enforcement activity. Building any strutting, driving any vehicle, or flying any airplane carries with it a possibility that accidental eagle and other bird collisions may occur." Now, that's a brilliant response, isn't it? So for us, it's been obviously encouraging to see that courts are beginning to hold energy companies accountable with their effect on the local ecosystem. It's not about tearing wind energy down, but rather about ensuring that wind energy can be conducted responsibly so it doesn't destroy the landscape and inhabitants of the very planet it's trying to protect. The pursuit of cleaner energy production must not absolve companies of the responsibility to other species on the planet. And I think there's too much of this halo effect in the so-called green energy domain. Besides killing individual birds, as documented in the ESI case, the disruption of migratory patterns and in coastal wind farms, the interruption of the communication systems of marine life, all these must be given greater weight by industry and be more fully recognized by green energy advocates generally. And by the way, if you're unfamiliar with what I'm referring to about the marine life, Kernan Kelly, CEO of Oceans Integrity, explains that ocean wind farms can interrupt the communication systems of marine life. And this changes the way sea animals are able to gather and hunt and mate and migrate and survive. It affects their entire way of life and intercepts communication patterns that can span hundreds of thousands of miles. So it's all too obvious that energy companies are not placing enough consideration into where they build their wind farm sites and that site's relation to birds, bats, and other nearby wildlife. Maybe the ESI result will change that. According to Michael Hutchins, the director of American Bird Conservancy's 2020 Bird Smart Energy campaign, wind energy companies can now hire a consultant to conduct a study on the effect their wind turbines will have on the wildlife surrounding them before installation. But the individuals they hire do not need to be scientists or deeply accredited in the field. And Hutchins reports that he has yet to encounter a pre-construction study done that suggests altering, delaying, or canceling a project in some way because of its effect on wildlife. Well, that tells you a lot right there, doesn't it? So I think Hutchins is on the right track here. And in my view, there's indeed a conflict between green energy advocates and animal protectors. But, of course, you don't have the green energy factions over here and the animal people over there. There's a lot of overlap, and even an individual can feel conflicted. So, in conclusion, I applaud the judgment against ESI and hope we can continue to require rigorous, objective, and uncorrupted studies to guide effective and humane site determinations for large wind farms. And I hope we can be aware of the green halo effect and keep open minds and a healthy dose of skepticism and vigilance as the industry continues to grow. I'm Dr. Lori Kirschner. More with Animals Today right after the break.
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Welcome back to Animals Today. If you're a cat or dog guardian, hopefully your animal has identification tags on their body and is microchipped. Many people think ID tags are enough if your companion animal gets lost or escapes from your home, but it's really not. I mean, what if the collar falls off of him or her, or someone purposely or accidentally removes their collar and tags? Then what? Having both identification tags and microchipping your pet is the best thing you can do to ensure, in the unlikely event you are separated from your animal, that he or she will be successfully reunited with you and your family. Now, in a minute, I'm going to tell you a little story to emphasize this point that microchipping your animal is needed in addition to identification tags. But first, what is a microchip? Microchips are small. They're about the size of a grain of rice. A hermetically sealed glass capsule keeps moisture out and contains a chip, antenna, and a capacitor. Now, the microchip is inserted into the loose skin of your dog's shoulder with a large needle. Now, this may sound painful. It really isn't. The dogs don't even flinch when it's inserted, so it doesn't even require sedation. A very interesting little fact here. In 1985, Dr. Hannes Stoddard invented the microchip-based pet recovery system and formed American Veterinary Identification Devices, AVID, A-V-I-D. AVID's pioneering work in the field of radio frequency identification has been globally recognized by the award of 37 patents. AVID saves pets' lives every day by reuniting thousands of lost animals with their families. Now, I want to tell you a true story. A few years back in Indio, California, a stray or lost dog was picked up and delivered to the Animal Care Center of Indio Animal Shelter. So that's the animal shelter in Indio, California. Although the shelter's usual protocol, like most shelters in the country, was to perform a scan for a microchip upon intake to help determine who, quote, owns this dog. Their scanning device had been broken for a while, and dogs simply were not getting scanned. Now, we learned about this serious and unfortunate breach of standard protocol in a rather roundabout fashion. A few times a year, my friend Catherine would, on her own, arrange for anywhere from 5 to 10 dogs to be transported from this disgraceful shelter in Indio, which had a very high kill rate, to a Northern California shelter, which was highly successful at getting their dogs into loving homes. Now, after making all the transfer arrangements, Catherine would pack up her own vehicle and escort the dogs to the safety of the Northern shelter. Now, the dog in question, upon entering the Northern shelter, was scanned and found to have a microchip, which provided enough information to locate the dog's owner, who proved to be a resident of the town of Indio. Even though the dog had no ID tags, being microchipped made it possible to find the owner. Now, this man truly loved his dog and was terribly upset when he lost him. He immediately jumped into his car, drove 500 miles to reclaim his dog and reunite him with the rest of his family. So, except for the unnecessary 1,000 miles of driving, the stress the dog experienced, and the expense incurred by the owner, this fiasco ended happily. Nevertheless, think how easily it could have been completely avoided if the Indio shelter only had a functioning scanner and used it. This dog was lucky to get out of the Indio shelter and to get scanned, even if 500 miles away. But we'll never really know how many lost and stray dogs picked up by the city of Indio's animal control during the time the shelter was not properly scanning were unnecessarily killed instead of being reunited with their families. So very important, number one, make sure your dog and cat is microchipped. Number two, keep your microchip registry information current. The shelter where you adopted the dog or cat or a veterinarian can assist you in locating the registry for the chip. And number three, don't forget, all companion animals should also be wearing current identification tags. And you are listening to Animals Today, your home for serious talk about animals. Join us each week.

0: traveled from the other side of the country to bury their mother, but they had no interest in taking or adopting Chloe. So Chloe ended up in a shelter where, as you know, tragically, many unwanted dogs are euthanized. This was clearly the last thing my neighbor would have wanted to happen to Chloe. Now, fortunately, because of my good working relationship with the shelter personnel, they agreed not to euthanize Chloe and to hold her until I could find a loving forever home. And fortunately, this did happen. Chloe lived out her senior years not only with a wonderful couple, but with their shepherd mix, who she adored.
1: And you helped place Chloe, didn't you?
0: Yes, I did.
1: Yeah. And your friend who passed away, she didn't have a will, but also didn't tell her children what she would want to happen to Chloe. So there was really chaos, wasn't there?
0: There was chaos.
1: Okay, so there's the big message. You have to plan, but what really should you do? And you spoke with Frances Carlisle, a legal expert, about this a few months ago, didn't you?
0: Yes, Frances is a New York attorney specializing in trust and estate planning, and she shared her experiences with us in the steps all dog guardians should take when preparing their will.
1: And the first is that you need to prepare something, and you need to have a lawyer who's experienced in this. She explained that many lawyers, they did not learn this in law school, and they're just not up to what they could do or should do. So make sure you speak with someone who's done this before. Which is not to say that you necessarily need a will if you are going to communicate your wishes to trustworthy friends or family and even get it in writing. But just make sure you take some steps so people know what you want.
0: But Peter, you need an agreement from your friends or family. A lot of times friends or family don't really want that responsibility after they're gone.
1: So just don't lay it on them. A further step you could take is to create a pet trust, right?
0: Right.
1: So you can't leave property or money directly to your companion animals. They're not allowed to receive that, but you can create a legal structure, a trust, that you can fund with money and then designate trustees to care for your animals when you're gone with your specific instructions.
0: And it's important to review your arrangements each year to confirm that the caregivers and trustees you've chosen are still willing and able to fulfill these duties.
1: And we do that yearly with our people too, don't we?
0: Right.
1: Which reminds me of Leona Helmsley.
0: Yes, Leona Helmsley and her dog, Trouble.
1: Trouble.
0: So Trouble was her Maltese dog, and she left $12 million in the trust fund for Trouble, right, Peter? But later, the judge lowered the inheritance to $2 million. And listen, after receiving numerous death and kidnapping threats, Trouble retired to Florida. And she died at the age of 12 in 2011. But she had full-time security and received round-the-clock luxurious care from the general manager of the Helmsley Sandcastle Hotel in Sarasota.
1: So that's probably the richest inheritance by any animal.
0: I do believe so.

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3: SRN News, I'm Mary Rose. President Trump says the U.S. is keeping up military pressure on Iran, warning that American strikes will continue until Tehran can no longer threaten U.S. interests. The White House says Iran has broken past agreements and continues to target shipping and American personnel. The State Department is urging Americans in 10 Middle Eastern countries to stay alert as tensions rise. Firefighters have contained a vast wildfire in southwestern France, allowing nearly 200,000 people to return home. The development comes after what may have been the country's largest peacetime evacuation. However, renewed fires have forced thousands from their homes in other parts of France and Greece. In the Var region, a fire thought to be under control raced across 10 square kilometers in just 6 hours. This is SRN News.
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0: you know that there is a National World War I Museum and Memorial in Kansas City, Missouri? Yes, it's true. And if you ever get out there, you should really visit it so you can get up on your history and learn about this important event. I've just learned that they have a collection relating to the dogs that were involved in that horrible conflict. I want to welcome Doran Cart. He is senior curator at the National World War I Museum and Memorial. Welcome, Doran.
1: Thanks for having me on.
0: Okay, so I was able to view a little bit of the collection related to dogs in World War I. Tell us, give us an overview of what you've got going on there, and how does the public access what you have?
1: Okay, we don't have a whole lot of physical objects related to dogs. We have a few, but primarily it's through our records and our resources that we have in our public use library. But over the years, I've been real interested in doing research on dogs that were in World War I, and they were incredible animals and made contributions to the war effort. Dogs were really played important roles for most of the armies that were involved in World War I from 1914 to 1919. Dogs hauled machine gun and supply carts and lots of other supplies. Their main, one of their main efforts were that they were messengers, and they often delivered their missives under a hail of fire. And according to one French source that we have here at the museum, at one time during the war, more than 2,000 dogs were in service on the Western Front.
0: That's incredible.
1: And dogs were also trained, especially by the French Army, to be first aid dogs. And they were selected and carefully trained, often for months, to go on to battlefields and locate wounded soldiers. And they were trained to either stay with the soldier until human aid came or to bring back evidence of the wounded French soldier. And many of the dogs actually carried first aid kits in packs on their backs for immediate use for treating wounded soldiers. So they were very important in that aspect. They really served in a lot of those efforts, but many others. One of the ones that we have photographs of in our collection, the French used the small dogs in their trenches for rat catchers.
0: Oh.
1: Because rats were the overwhelming scourge of trench life, and those rat killer dogs proved invaluable. And there's one picture that we have. It shows all these rats lined up on the side of the trench and the rat killer dog sitting on top very proudly looking at all his catches with his French handler. And rats were a scourge because they spread disease. They would eat the soldiers' food, and they would actually, you know, attack soldiers when they were sleeping. And so to have these kind of rat catchers was very important. Really, the most important aspects of dogs in the war is that they were friends. They were mascots, they were companions, and they played an important role in morale building. And they created, what was really important, they created a feeling of home life under war conditions. Probably the most famous dog, and people of my generation certainly heard of, came from a pair of puppies that were rescued by a fellow who was in an Air Force unit, and they were looking at an abandoned German airfield to see if they could use it for their headquarters, and there were two German Shepherd puppies that had been abandoned, and the soldier adopted them. And he named them after these two kind of souvenir French dolls that a lot of the soldiers brought home with them. And the dolls were named Rin Tin Tin and Nanette. And so the soldier named his puppies Rin Tin Tin and Nanette. and he got permission to bring them home. They had to be quarantined, and they had to have their shots and everything before they could put them on the troop ships. So he had the two puppies and brought them home, and right before the ship landed in New York, Nanette died of distemper. But the male puppy, Rin Tin Tin, survived. And the owner, the fellow who had saved him from the battlefields, took him home with him to California. And as he grew, he trained and he entertained people in the neighborhood and everything. And a Hollywood director saw this dog and said, "Wonder if he could do tricks in a movie." And so he did, and he became one of the most famous movie stars of the late 1920s and early 30s. And, of course, his name was Rin Tin Tin.
0: You provided a couple of short videos to me, or your team did, and one of them shows the soldiers taking the message out of the capsule around the dog's collar. It's really amazing. Uh-huh. Why was this needed? Were there not radios at that time? Give us a little context.
1: There were no wireless radios.
0: Yeah.
1: There were, everything was wired. So telephones were the main means of communication. But in areas where they didn't have the telephone wires strung and they couldn't use other methods of communicating, then they would use the dogs as messengers. And one kind of anecdotal story about dogs as messengers, and one of the main reasons that they were used was they could get low to the ground, and so they were not in sight of the enemy. And the other one, believe it or not, in a horrible war that was going on and the millions of people killed, humans actually found it hard to shoot at dogs. They could shoot at humans, but they found it hard to shoot at the dogs who were on the battlefield, so they kind of had a little shield around them because of the humans' affection for dogs.
0: One of the images your team also forwarded to me was almost like a postcard, and it's got five dogs from different countries, and the caption is, "I'm neutral but not afraid of any of them." And they're dressed as if they're from those countries. What does that mean? Why was this produced, and who's it talking to?
1: Well, basically, that postcard, and it's one of my favorites, I know it very well, was done in 1915, and America was still neutral at that time, and the United States did not join as a full fighter in the war until April of 1917. And so that was not the only instance like this that dogs were actually used as propaganda. And so their images, and the one you're talking about, the British are represented by the English bulldog, and the German by the dachshund, and the American by the bull terrier. And if I recall correctly, he's got an American flag tied around his neck. And then the French bulldog, he's dressed like a French soldier, and the Russian wolfhound like a Russian soldier. And the American dog saying, "I'm neutral but not afraid of any of them." And that's what he meant, that America would side with people, but he was not afraid of fighting any of the, people or dogs that are represented in the card. And so dogs were used in that way, especially the anti-German sentiment created by the Americans on postcards and things like that. And so he was always represented like as a dachshund with the ubiquitous spiked helmet on his head. And that was one kind of thing that the Americans knew about the German army, was that spiked helmet.
0: Yeah.
1: And because it represented the Prussian attitude. And so that's how they were represented. But I know there's another postcard where an American, Uncle Sam's hand is holding the poor little dachshund by the neck saying, "I'm not going to be bitten by you," or something like that. So, the dachshund suffered pretty much in the propaganda that was put out during the war.
0: And one of the most striking images you also shared with me was a line of dogs pulling those machine gun carts you referred to. That is really an incredible thing to imagine. What's the story behind an image like that?
1: And if it's the same picture that I'm thinking of, those are Belgian work dogs, and they were part of the Belgian army. And the machine guns that the Belgians were using were very heavy, and the ammunition. And so they had these carts, and the Belgians didn't have the horses that they had available were primarily used for the artillery, and so the dogs then were used for pulling the machine gun carts. And yeah, there is one really great picture of the Belgian troops, and this is early in the war, in the fall of 1914. Showing the dogs there that are laden down pulling the machine gun carts. And I know there's another photograph of a couple of American soldiers who were kind of playing around for selfies, as we would call them today, photo opportunities, and one of them sitting in a dog-pulled cart. And so they were used for labor like that as well.
0: Doran, what else can visitors see when they come visit the museum? I'll give you a chance to pitch the museum so everyone nearby will come visit you.
1: We are an international museum, and all the nations who were involved in World War I are represented here at the museum. So it starts in our main gallery. It starts in 1914, and it goes around all the way to 1919 at the end of the war with the peace treaty. And, you know, everything from uniforms to cannons to communication devices like we were talking about. So we cover really every aspect of the war, from air warfare to sea, the war at sea to women. We have a large collection of women's materials. They were very important in the war effort. And you know, it really covers the whole gamut of this cataclysm of the 20th century. And if people want to visit, they can go online to our website, and it's www.theworldwar.org. And we have lots of things on there for people to see, and we also have links to our Facebook and to our Twitter account.
0: Doran Cart, thank you very much for joining us on Animals Today.
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10: Welcome back to Animals Today. Well, September is Save the Koala Month. You know what that means, Peter, right?
0: It's Save the Koala Month.
10: Pop quiz.
0: Oh, yes.
10: Did you have any classes where your teachers would spring a pop quiz on you?
0: Oh, my goodness. In Spanish class, in like in eighth grade, it was just the nightmare. And you know what? Wait. They would say, okay, does anyone have any questions? Okay, no questions. Okay, pop quiz. You must all know the material, right? I hate when they did that.
10: Were you prepared?
0: It was just terror. It was just not fair.
10: That sick feeling in your stomach. I had a math teacher that would give us a pop quiz once a week, but we wouldn't know which day of the week would be, so we would just always have to be prepared.
0: That's terrible. That's what gives you ulcers. Okay, so koalas.
10: Okay. True or false? Koala bears are a type of bear.
0: Oh, that's a funny question. I don't think they're bears.
10: That's correct. It is false. They are not bears, and they are not even related to bears. They get their name koala bear because they sort of look like teddy bears.
0: Mm-hmm.
10: True or false? Koalas are marsupial mammals.
0: That's true.
10: Yes, that is true. Marsupial meaning they carry their babies in pouches like kangaroos and opossums. A newborn koala baby is called what?
0: A joey.
10: Very good.
0: Yes.
10: This little joey is less than an inch in length, lives in the mother's pouch for about 6 months while its eyes, legs, and fur develop, and then he or she makes its way out of the pouch onto his or her mother's back and just rides on mom's back as joey continues to be nursed by mother with her milk. And then after about a year, she or he is pretty much fully weaned and is off on its own. Fully grown koalas weigh about 20 pounds. Peter, koalas have litters of babies like dogs and cats, true or false?
0: I'm going to say yes, more than one.
10: False.
0: Ah.
10: One baby at a time.
0: Mm.
10: Koalas live in packs, true or
0: no,
10: false?
0: No. I'm going to say no, false.
10: They prefer to live alone, that's right. Koalas spend most of their lives in trees. The only food koalas eat are eucalyptus leaves, fruit and nuts, insects and rodents.
0: Oh, I believe those Eucalyptus, is that? Am I saying that right? Eucalyptus leaves.
10: That's correct. The only food koalas eat, which happens to be poisonous to most animals, are eucalyptus leaves. Koalas have certain bacteria in their stomachs to help detoxify the chemical toxins in the leaves and helps with the digestion process. They eat about a pound of leaves per day. There are different varieties of eucalyptus leaves in the wild, and each koala acquires a taste for a specific variety by adulthood. And koalas don't need to drink much water. They obtain most of their water from the leaves. So they spend most of their lives in trees, and they need lots of trees and lots of space to keep them happy and healthy. Other than in zoos, koalas are only found where?
0: I'm going to say Australia.
10: Correct. The estimated lifespan of a koala in the wild is about 13 to 18 years, but their lifespan is beginning to decline because their habitat is disappearing. As of 2015, the Australian Koala Foundation estimates that there are less than 80,000 koalas left, with the possibility of that number being as low as 43,000. Koalas are not officially classified as endangered, but the Australian koala population has dropped by 90%. 6% in less than a decade. So they are definitely threatened. Wow. Their population is shrinking due to the destruction of their natural habitat. I read 80% of their habitat has been destroyed. So we're just cutting down all their eucalyptus trees. Mm. Very sad.
0: Yes, I've heard the story before, you know, habitat loss.
10: Yes, many times.
0: Yeah. Okay, so what's my score on this pop quiz?
10: You got 50% right. What would that be in a math class, like a C minus?
0: In most colleges, that would be A minus. 50% equals A minus these days.
10: Right. Well, you certainly weren't prepared.
0: Eucalyptus. Eucalyptus.
10: What's the plural of eucalyptus?
0: Eucalypti? Eucalyptuses?
10: What do you have there, Peter?
0: Lori, I have a little study from the Pew Research Center that has to do with the views of various groups of people about how they feel about animals and scientific research. Very interesting topic to our listeners.
10: Yes.
0: Overall, among U.S. adults, 52% oppose the use of animals in scientific research and 47% favor it.
10: Wow, I'm surprised that about half of the adult population is in favor of experimentation with animals.
0: I don't know if I'm surprised by that or not, but I'll tell you there is also a wide gender gap. Among men, 58% approve, and among women, overall, 36% approve.
10: Right, because we're more sensitive and compassionate and smarter.
0: They also split it out among those with various degrees of science knowledge. They've got this little test. And among those with high scientific knowledge, 63% approve.
10: Wow.
0: Among those with medium scientific knowledge, 44% approve. And among those with low scientific knowledge, 37% approve.
10: No, that doesn't make sense.
0: Well, that's the survey results for now.
10: Well, that doesn't make sense to me because scientifically knowledgeable people ought to know the limitations of animal research and how it's not applicable in many cases to humans.
0: Oh, and I've got one more element of this in case you were wondering if there's a partisan difference in the survey results. And the answer is no. Whether you're Republican or independent or Democrat, the results stay about the same.
10: Interesting.
0: Yep.
10: Peter, there's an animal shelter in a very small town in Arkansas doing something very cute to boost their adoptions. So the way most shelters or foster care individuals market adoptable animals on Facebook is by simply putting up a picture and description of the dog or cat, right? Well, one of the workers at the shelter thought it would be a good idea to put live video on Facebook with him and the dog dressed up in matching costumes. And the costumes range from superheroes to well-known pop stars. And I will tell you, these are not only generating a lot of attention, but according to this guy who is appearing on the videos, 9 out of 10 times the animal on the video is adopted or a rescue group comes in and gets the animal out of there. More than 33,000 people like the shelter's Facebook page, which is more than the population of West Memphis, which is the name of the city in Arkansas. So the video I saw, he was dressed up like Princess Leia and the dog is Yoda, and another one where he's dressed up as Batman and the dog is Supergirl. And the guy sings or just does some cute little performance as he's standing there holding the dog or standing with the dog, and it sure seems to be working.
0: That's really great, Lori. Please don't volunteer me, though.
10: And thank you for tuning in to Animals Today. This is Dr. Lori Kirshner encouraging you to nurture your love and compassion for the only other being sharing our planet, the animals.
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2: News this hour from Town Hall, I'm Mary Rose. A first-of-its-kind gathering Friday at Camp David. The White House says it was the first live televised cabinet meeting ever held at the presidential retreat in Maryland, offering the public a rare look inside the historic compound. A Republican senator from Missouri is pushing legislation aimed at preventing judge shopping in federal courts. Correspondent Ken Lorman has the details.
16: Senator Eric Schmidt has introduced the Boasberg Act, named after U.S. District Judge Jeb Boasberg, who is accused of being a rogue judge and has repeatedly handled high-profile cases against President Trump's agenda. Schmidt says the measure would require random assignment of federal cases, increase transparency, and impose penalties for attempts to manipulate the process.
2: President Trump says the U.S. is keeping up military pressure on Iran, warning that American strikes will continue until Tehran can no longer threaten U.S. interests. The White House says Iran has broken past agreements and continues to target shipping and American personnel. K.T. McFarland, former deputy national security advisor to President Trump, tells the Salem Radio Network she would like to find out who allowed Dr. Fauci to resume the potentially very dangerous gain of function research in China after the Obama administration terminated the practice.
17: You know, government, there's always a paper trail. No government officials, just by their very nature, government officials don't want to be out on a limb and committing themselves to anything without authorization from somebody. So you know there's a paper trail for it. I'd like to see the paper trail. Who gave permission to turn it back on and to have gain-of-function research that was happening because it was illegal? You couldn't do it in the United States.
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2: Some parents are suing social media.
19: The parents of four teenagers who died by suicide are suing Meta, TikTok, Snapchat, and YouTube. They claim the platforms caused years of escalating harms leading to their deaths. The lawsuit was filed Thursday in Delaware. The Social Media Victims Law Center represents the families from Texas, North Carolina, Minnesota, and Tennessee. The teens reportedly suffered from social media addiction, sleep deprivation, depression, and anxiety. The complaint alleges the companies knew they were causing harm. Keith Peters reporting.
2: U.S. embassies in the Middle East are warning Americans to be prepared to depart the region due to the unpredictable Iranian regime. An advisory from the U.S. embassy in Saudi Arabia says citizens should exercise caution and be prepared for flight cancellations, airspace closures, and potential travel disruptions. Breaking news and analysis at townhall.com. Changes are being made at Scouting America.
20: At the National Jamboree, one of Scouting's biggest events, dedicated spaces for gay young people, women, and scouts of color have been eliminated. Some scouts who had planned to attend in West Virginia backed out. Defense Secretary Pete Hegseth threatened to end the Pentagon's century-old partnership with Scouting America if it did not make changes, including refocusing away from diversity initiatives. A Scouting America spokesperson said the organization remains fully committed to welcoming and serving all youth, but did not address questions about the changes to the Jamboree. I'm Ed Donahue.
2: New York is suing prediction market company Kalshi, calling it an illegal gambling operation, and seeking to shut down its business in the state. Officials also want the company to surrender profits earned from New York customers. More on these stories at townhall.com.
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26: Greetings, pet lovers. I'm your host, pet trendologist Charlotte Reed, and I welcome our listeners who tune in each week from around the globe. Well, you know, Christopher Nolan's epic adaptation of Homer's The Odyssey, released in July 2026, is widely considered to be a very good movie, boasting a 94% approval rating on Rotten Tomatoes. The film is praised for its massive-scale, groundbreaking IMAX 70mm cinematography and intense, occasionally horrifying takes on classic mythological monsters like the Cyclops and the Sirens. Matt Damon plays Odysseus, King of Ithaca, Anne Hathaway, his queen, Tom Holland, their son, and Holland's wife in real life, actress Zendaya, is playing the goddess Athena. And Charlize Theron is playing Calypso, the siren who kept Odysseus prisoner by force for 7 years. But what I'm most excited about to see is the dogs who play Odysseus's dog, Argos. Argos will be portrayed by a Portuguese podango, a breed nearly as old as the story itself. The podango is an ancient primitive hound breed known for its distinctive wedge-shaped head, erect ears, an agile muscular frame. The dog is highly intelligent and very lively. These hardy hunters come in 3 sizes and 2 coat types. Possessing a fiercely loyal and devoted nature, all 3 sized dogs, and in this case with a rough coat, were used in the movie representing Argos's life stages. Moreover, Odysseus' faithful hound, who reportedly delivers probably one of the best performances ever given by an animal in cinema. In Homer's original poem, Argos is described as a magnificent, formerly swift hunting hound bred and trained by Odysseus himself before leaving for the Trojan War. Homer contrasts the dog's vibrant, energetic youth with his tragic current state of absolute neglect when Odysseus arrives home. Well, let's just leave it there, as I don't want to provide you with a spoiler. Now it's time for the show rundown for the best in pet talk radio. This week on the Pet Buzz, I'm talking about
27: 8,
26: an abused puppy who is finally feeling the love as his body and mind are rehabilitating.
27: 7,
26: dogs are welcome guests in restaurants in China. Can you believe it?
27: 6,
26: what to do with the dog on National Spoil Your Pet Day.
27: 5,
26: Cat's Paw Rescue Group's Deborah Fellin Magaldi discusses the difficulties of running a rescue group.
27: 4,
26: how your pet can see when there's a smoke event in your home.
27: 3,
26: generic meds save pet owners money.
27: 2,
26: happy birthday, Benny Colbert, Stevens Boykin Spaniel.
27: 1,
26: And it's important to educate pet owners. Fire Safety Day, this nationwide awareness day, educates pet owners about potential risk when pets are left home alone, as well as provides pet parents with proven prevention measures to ensure their safety.
3: Well, joining us today is Kelly Ransdale, the director of the National Fire Protection Association. From what I understand, she is the director of education at this organization. Greetings, Kelly, and welcome to the Pet Buzz. I'm so glad you're here because this is such an important topic.
4: It sure is. And we just added a pet to our family, so the timing on it is perfect for me to be able to share these messages.
3: Kelly, do you have any idea about how many pets are affected annually by home fires and how many home fires are accidentally started by the pets of homeowners?
4: We don't have great data, unfortunately, but we know best estimates are about 750 plus home fires are started unintentionally by pets. And so that's why it's so great that you're covering this so we can keep our animals safe.
3: So I guess the big thing you're probably thinking about right now is how can pet owners like yourself pet-proof their home to prevent pets from starting fires? What kind of things should we think about?
4: Well, there's lots of things we can do to protect our pets. And the first, of course, is the kitchen. Let's start there. We know that their sense of smell is out the roof. And especially if we talk about dogs, but even cats and other animals, there's things in the kitchen we can do to protect them. One is we always make sure we have a safe zone around anything that's hot. So in our kitchen, it would be stoves, making sure we train them to stay away and not allow them to be in that space when we're cooking or really any other time. Because if it's an animal that can jump up, they can actually jump on the stove and turn on the appliance. We've had that happen. If you leave cooking on the stove instead of cleaning it up, unfortunately, their sense of smell is so great, they can actually be drawn to that. So we want to make sure that we keep an area around, of course, the stove, and then people are going to be grilling throughout the summer. And so our grills are also hot on the exterior. And so having that 3-foot zone all around any kind of cooking appliance is one way we can keep them safe. Animals sometimes can be chewers. And so you have to be extra vigilant about electrical cords. And then a new emerging hazard is actually lithium ion batteries. We had an incident in Alabama recently where there was a small battery that was being charged and the dog actually grabbed it, was chewing on it. It fell into the cushion of the couch and smoked up the whole room. Things like batteries, we don't think about those very often, but with pets, we really have to keep them out of the zone of them being able to grab them, and they can hurt themselves because they'll be exposed to the chemicals that are in them. But also they can cause those batteries to go into what we call thermal runaway. And that when they go to overheating and they have a gas in them that will explode. And so it could hurt the animal, it can hurt your family and cause a home fire.
3: And then fireplaces and space heaters. I know it's the summertime, so nobody wants to think about that. But you have to think about that protection, about putting something up into the fireplace so your dog cannot get in while the fire is going on. And a lot of people, I hate to say it, they use space heaters, whether they're working in a garage, fixing their car. So these are all considerations that we have to think of. And I'm glad you mentioned pets, not necessarily dogs, but a lot of times kittens chew wires. So that's another thing that we have to think about. Here's another question for you. What about things we can control that don't have to do with pets and their curious nature?
4: There's lots of unknown hazards that people may not think of. One is certainly you're washing your pet's bedding, also things in your home. And so when you're drying those, we want to make sure that you're never leaving appliances on when you're not there. There's a couple of things. For example, with the clothes dryer, we want to make sure every time you run it that you clean out the vent. Also, that you're checking the exterior of your house. And that is that in the fall, there can be leaves that block that exhaust, which can cause lint to build up. There can also be, and if you are in a cold weather state, you may have snow. So making sure you're checking anytime you have weather around that vent, but also just make it a practice every time that you use your dryer that you clean out that dryer vent.
3: We need to take a commercial break. Kelly Ransdale, the National Fire Protection Association Education Director, will return in our next segment sharing her pet fire safety tips. Also coming up after the break is our features, Celebrity Pet Buzz and Pet Money Matters. Stay tuned.
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7: I'm Simon Cowell for PETA. 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But delays happen, and temperatures inside a car quickly rise in summer, even when the window's cracked. Never, ever leave your dog inside a parked car. 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
11: 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It's Jude Blue again, and we've got another exciting adventure of Radio Flashback. But what could be more exciting, you ask yourself, Jude Blue? 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
12: 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Oh, boy, a new time slot. 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
3: Do you have the need to feed and enjoy our tasty morsel in a celebrity pet dish? 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
17: Aren't they cute?
18: What's the name? What's the name? What's the name?
3: Stephen Colbert's beloved Boykin Spaniel Benny was a frequent star on The Late Show and holds a deep connection to the comedian's South Carolina roots, where the breed is the official state dog. Benny first captured audiences' hearts as a tiny puppy in December 2019 and quickly became a feature at the Ed Sullivan Theater, known for sitting upright in an audience chair to watch the rehearsals. He even played a starring role in the emotional series finale on May 21st, 2026, appearing in the very last scene where Colbert called out, "Come on, Benny, let's go," to officially close the era. Proving his central role in Colbert's life, the host even broke a two-month post-finale social media silence on July 19, 2026, just to post a sweet Instagram tribute for Benny's 7th birthday. As a companion, Benny completely transformed Colbert's daily routine, especially since the host grew up without dogs in a massive family of 11 children. Benny became a vital source of comfort during stressful late-night production days, with Colbert famously noting to the doggist that his dog provides unconditional love because he likes me whether or not I'm funny. Today, Benny continues to enjoy his post-late-night life exploring the sensory kaleidoscope of New York City sidewalks alongside his famous owner. For those who don't know the breed, the Boykin Spaniel is a friendly, energetic, and compact hunting dog with a rich brown coat. This clever breed loves working in water and fleshing out wild birds for hunters. They also make loyal, gentle family pets who enjoy active daily play. Well, we're back with Kelly Ransdell, the Director of Education for the National Fire Prevention Association. Kelly, you'd mentioned your daughter and having a little dog, and then you mentioned that you should never go back in for your pets. And, you know, I'm thinking about a little girl who died in Georgia. Her house caught on fire in the early evening hours. No adults were home at the time. And her brother had ran to a neighbor's house and they called the fire department. But she ran back in for her little dog, went up to the second floor, and neither one of them made it out. So it's a good idea to really talk to your kids about fire prevention and make sure they understand what they need to do. It's important to practice because the more you practice, it becomes second nature. You mentioned fire drills and you started to mention evacuation plans. What else can we do?
4: Well, and I can tell you that we've changed how we do education at NFPA, and that is we're educating firefighters. Our videos, we have one called Fire Safety in the City. It includes the family with their dog doing their evacuation plan. And that is very intentional because I think practice is the best thing. You can always sound your smoke alarm, make sure the pet knows the sound of that, and they are super smart. And so they learn that when that goes off, I meet them at the door, and we head to our meeting place. I have been amazed. There's actually been several companies that have done studies on pet fire safety, and they find that animals are super smart and they know what to do. And so some animals can be trained like that. Other ones, you want to make sure that you're controlling the situation. So if there's a crate or a place that they sleep, being able to access that easily. And so really, you said it earlier, the preparation is what will make a difference. The other thing is with natural disasters that happen, we know that a lot of times people won't evacuate unless their pets can go with them. And so we're really talking to people about if you have to evacuate, that there are many shelters that now allow pets to go with you. And that is a super important thing, is to have a place for your pet to go with you, because people will not evacuate if there's a natural disaster like a wildfire or even a hurricane or tornado. in the event that they don't have an option for their pets. So all of those are just tools for you to know about.
3: Not so long ago, I was talking with the Humane Society International about preparing, because June is preparedness month. I think if I lived in California or any place there were wildfires, I would keep a to-go bag in my car. The reason I would do that is because with a fire, the biggest problem that people experience is getting stuck on the road and having that smoke surrounding them, their family, including their pets. So keep those to-go bags, if you can, in your car. And that's why it's always a good time to make sure you have an extra 8-pound bag of food for all your pets and you have the resources that you're going to need. And that includes charging batteries and other things for GPS tracker systems. Very, very important. Know where you're going to go. If it's a hotel or Aunt Jane's house, where do you go? You have to know what shelter you're going to go. I pick up the phone. I call up my local Holiday Inn that has 3-ply windows. That's also on the hospital grid. Every hurricane since I've lived here in Florida, that's where I go. When I know there's a hurricane, usually the timing's pretty accurate. I always bring a crate, crates for the dogs. You have to have wee-wee pads because before, during, and after the storm, because a lot of times there are live wires on the ground. So many people get electrocuted. And also, depending on what happens with the reaction of the natural environment, you might not want to be outside. It could be a stew, especially if you live near a body of water, and I happen to live near a creek. Well, Kelly, thank you so much for joining us today. Can you give us a website where we can learn more about pet fire safety and prevention?
4: Yes, if you go to nfpa.org, and if you just put in the search bar pets, it will pull up our pet fire safety tip sheet. And also it will pull up the evacuation plan for pets, which gives you some tools to consider with your animals if there was a natural disaster. So there's plenty of tools online for that.
3: Absolutely. And that sheet's fantastic. Just to remind you that I was talking with Kelly Ransdell, the Director of Education for the National Fire Prevention Association. Check out their website at nfpa.org and actually go find that flyer, download it, and just review it. It's short and sweet. You know how they all say it's 2 or 3 minute read, print it out, and

0: 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You could also ask if a safe generic human equivalent medication is available for their condition, which can often be filled at a standard retail pharmacy for a fraction of the price. Many popular brand name pet medications have identical FDA approved generic alternatives that contain the exact same active ingredient at a lower cost. These generic animal drugs must demonstrate complete bioequivalency to the original pioneer drug, meaning they deliver the same therapeutic safety and efficacy in your pet's body.
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0: Ka-ching! I just kept more money in your wallet. In segment three, I bet you can't wait for my I Like You of the Week. Coming up at the top of the segment, and learn about the most difficult part of running a pet rescue organization. We're also answering your questions in the Pet Buzz mailbag. This week's question is about spoiling your dog.
2: Warmer temperatures mean more time outside. You have sunscreen for yourself, but what about Fido? According to the American Animal Hospital Association and the American College of Veterinary Dermatology, pets need sunscreen too. Use EpiPet Sun Protector, the only FDA-approved pet sunscreen on short-haired, light-colored, hairless golden retrievers and other dogs susceptible to skin cancer. Contained in a sports bottle, EpiPet allows you to turn the bottle upside down, making it easier to spray your dog all over to protect your dog from the sun all day and every day. Visit Epi.
3: SRN News, I'm Mary Rose. President Trump says the U.S. is keeping up military pressure on Iran, warning that American strikes will continue until Tehran can no longer threaten U.S. interests. The White House says Iran has broken past agreements and continues to target shipping and American personnel. Temperature records across the western U.S. could fall as an extreme heat bakes millions from Arizona to Montana. Southwest cities like Phoenix and Palm Springs could get at least 120 degrees over the weekend, and Death Valley is expected to top that. New car prices are causing buyers to go deeper into debt to finance purchases. Data from Edmunds shows almost 30% of new car buyers are still paying off loans for their trade-ins. Edmund says the average amount of remaining balances on cars traded in the second quarter was nearly $7,000. This is SRN News.
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6: This show is about pets, and there are always plenty of pets in the Sirius studio. 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
7: That's the way it has to be, because that's the way I like it.
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6: 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Traditional smoke alarms alert people to exit. 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Introducing Feline Twist and Lick. No struggles or scratches, just twist and lick. My kitty boo. It's yummy, right? Delish dental care. It prevents tartar, freshens breath, and supports healthy gums. Twist, lick, and a dream. Let's make it a routine. Well, it seems as if our next guest is on the phone. Let me go ahead and introduce this segment. Welcome to the Pet Buzz, the ultimate in pet-centered radio show. Today, we are joined by Deborah Phelan-McGaldi, the CEO of Cat's Paw Rescue Group, to discuss the unseen, gritty reality of keeping a feline rescue alive amidst rising medical costs. We all know about that. Capacity limits and the ongoing pet overpopulation crisis. Greetings, Deborah. How are you? Thank you so much for joining us today.
12: I'm well, and thank you so much for having me on and talking about our organization. Thank you.
6: Now, I understand, in addition to being the CEO of Cat's Paw Rescue Group, you are also the CFO and the founder of Transit Marketing Group, Inc., a manufacturer representative, presenting high-quality products to enhance transit vehicle safety, comfort, and efficiency. Is that true?
12: That is good, yes. Otherwise, AKA my day job.
6: So two careers and one woman, but you know what? She can handle it. Deborah, I'm so excited to have you join us today because really you're giving us a new insight, a window into the realities of running a rescue organization. And we don't really get to talk about that or see that very often. People often assume adoption fees cover the cost of rescuing an animal, as well as multiple animals cover the cost of helping to run this rescue organization. Can you share the real math behind the care and explain why these fees barely scratch the surface?
12: For our organization, when we take in cats, and often they're very underage kittens, 1 week, 2 week, 3 week old, They're often sick. That's why they need to get out of the public shelter, which is what we focus on. So there's the cost of medication, antibiotics, vet visits, vaccinations, deworming, flea treatment, parasite control, because they often have all that going on. And of course, we get them spayed and neutered prior to adoption. If everything goes right and nothing goes terribly wrong, the cost of all of that and food for, let's say, a four-week-old kitten to adoption at, say, 9 or 10 weeks is easily $500. If things do go wrong or the cat is gravely ill or injured, it will run into the thousands. So our $125 fee is nothing.
6: So with veterinary costs and emergency care skyrocketing, as you just described, how do you manage the heavy financial burden of getting sick or injured cats back to health?
12: We're constantly fundraising. We apply for grants when we can. We also invest our own personal donations, frankly. If we have an unusual veterinary medical situation, we do a special fundraiser around that. And we are always fundraising online, asking for donations. We try to send out regular emails reminding people what we do and that we need some help to keep doing it.
6: Well, if you've just joined us, I'm speaking with Deborah Fallon Magaldi, the CEO of Cat's Paw Rescue Group. I'm having a fascinating conversation with her. And basically, after this, I'm going to encourage you to give $5, $10, $15, $20, or $5,000, whatever you can afford. So one of the things that I know all too well is volunteer burnout. So finding reliable volunteers in foster homes to care for your kittens and adult cats is a constant struggle for many nonprofits. How does Cat's Paws manage and prevent volunteer burnout?
12: We try to stay in constant communication with our volunteer and foster team. We have team leaders within those respective roles for fosters, for volunteers at the adoption center that are accessible to the other team members if they have issues. So it's a little more challenging when you don't have a building where people go to and see each other all the time. But we try to stay in contact so people don't feel like they're just out there on their own when no one hears them or sees them or appreciates them. We have volunteer team appreciation events at least once or twice a year.
6: Well, that's great. So more with Cat's Paw Rescue Group's Deborah Fallon Magaldi later on in the show. At the Pet Buzz, we love to answer your questions so that we can provide you with up-to-date information from industry specialists, ultimately helping owners make informed decisions for their pet's health, safety, and well-being.
0: Mail call.
6: Jackie writes from Nebraska.
8: Charlotte, 6 months ago, I got a new bloodhound puppy named Henry, and I love him so much. Most importantly, I love being a dog mom. From what I understand, Charlotte, August 10th is National Spoil Your Dog Day. Can you provide me with a unique idea so that I can really treat my fur kid on this very special day?
9: You've got mail.
6: Jackie, I would love to help you by providing you with a fun and educational activity to do with your son on National Spoil Your Dog Day. You can always give your dog a snack, get him a massage, come up with a unique treat or something really very special that brings out his natural instincts on such a holiday. For a bloodhound, take your hound to a class and watch your dog be a scent hound that he was born to be. The same is true for a terrier. Consider an earth dog class, or for a large breed working dog, consider a carding class, and a golden, maybe a dock diving class or a water retrieving class. The idea of taking a class is to really bring out your pet's natural instincts. So that would be a great treat. The American Kennel Club offers these classes. And for those of you with mixed breed dogs, they can participate too. Now, if you both enjoy the classes, sign up to be a student of the program. Additionally, you can never have enough beautiful photographs of you and your pooch. So after your class, at some point during the day, schedule a photo session with your dog that captures their unique personality, honors their place as a family member, and freezes that fleeting moment in time. Dogs, they're really only in our lives for a short time, and a professional portrait can provide a timeless keepsake. Furthermore, these sessions highlight your dog's personality and authentic quirks. Just take the time to enjoy your special day and make it so that both of you can enjoy it. time now for a commercial break. When we return, we will be finishing up our interview with Deborah Fallon Magaldi, discussing the realities and difficulties of running a pet rescue organization. Also up next are our features, Global Pet News, which takes place in China, and our Tell Me Something Good feature, which takes place in Las Vegas.
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13: Hey, New Orleans, it's Mike Church. You know that unnamed traffic circle with a rando pillar and all the homeless people in the center of it? Well, I only remember it during the glory days of it being Robert E. Lee's Circle.
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6: Here at the Pet Buzz, we're urban, suburban, and country, coming to pets and pet owners in your community. Let's discuss my global pet news picks for the week. Can you believe it? Dining out in China with dogs?
17: And now, Pet Buzz news from around the globe.
6: Hong Kong has officially relaxed its strict food regulations to allow pet dogs inside more than 900 approved restaurants, bringing an end to a 32-year ban that has been in place since 1994. Prior to this major policy update, which took effect on July 9th, 2026, only guide dogs and certified working animals were legally permitted to enter dining premises. This landmark change, heavily supported by Chief Executive John Lee to promote a local pet culture, follows an overwhelming wave of application from the local food industry, the Food and Environmental Hygiene Department, FEHD utilized a public ballot system to award the highly coveted permits to the first phase of participating venues, which include popular cafes, fast food chains, and traditional restaurants. The regulatory shift represents a major lifestyle improvement for Hong Kong's 240,000 pet-owning households who care for an estimated 400,000 cats and dogs. Previously, pet owners were restricted to outdoor dining areas, a massive challenge given the region's notoriously hot and humid summer climate. Cafe owners and patrons alike have expressed immense relief that their animals can now relax inside air-conditioning dining rooms. Beyond restaurant doors, this policy aligns with Hong Kong's broader societal shift toward inclusivity, which recently expanded to allow domestic animals on select ferry routes, specific rural metro lines, and even inside public hospitals for palliative care visits. To ensure a seamless transition and maintain public hygiene, the FEHD has implemented strict operational guidelines that both establishments and pet owners must follow. Dogs must remain on a leash no longer than 1.5 meters or 5 feet at all times and are strictly prohibited from sitting on a table or eating directly from reusable human dishware. Additionally, restaurants are not allowed to cook fresh food for the animal on site, though they can offer prepackaged pet treats. Certain high-risk dining styles such as hot pot barbecue and teppanyaki caterers remain completely excluded from the scheme due to safety concerns, and government-defined fighting breeds are barred from entry entirely. We're back with Deborah Fellin-Magaldi of Cat's Paw Rescue Group. Rescues are so important in caring for feral, abandoned, and lost cats, but they face so many challenges. So how has the current economic climate affected both your adoption rates and the number of people looking to surrender their cats?
12: Well, adoptions have been a struggle for several years now, actually. Our team holds adoption events. We have an adoption center through one of the local pet stores, which is very nice. But we also have events on weekends that are a lot of work, but our team gets the cats out there. You know, we're always networking on social media to keep plugging along. As far as surrenders, we actually take from public shelters, so we don't take surrendered cats directly, but they do come into the shelter.
6: It's sad that people don't think about the long term. And don't you think people need to revisit that topic?
12: We try to emphasize that on every adoption when we're speaking to a potential adopter. Life changes. Will you be able to include this cat through the various changes you may encounter in your life?
6: And what do most people say? Yes?
12: Of course they say yes. And then something may happen. So yeah, people will say yes on the application. And 2 years later, they had a baby and back the cat comes. Mercifully, it doesn't happen a lot, but it does happen. And it's heartbreaking. It's demoralizing for our foster volunteer team. And it's terribly disruptive for the cat who is suddenly uprooted from the home that they thought they knew.
6: One of the reasons I asked this question is because it really does go to the heart of the capacity dilemma. So sometimes you might have to wait for a while or direct animals in a different direction.
12: Daily, I've already got 3 emails from people saying, yeah, I found a cat, or I'm moving, or we need to rehome these cats. So it's an everyday thing.
6: It seems like it never stops. I guess for you, your work-life balance must be difficult sometimes.
12: It's challenging. I've had to learn how to come to terms with boundaries, and saying no may mean that an animal remains in a dangerous situation or even loses their life. As I said, we focus on public shelters, and we receive emails all day, every day, listing hundreds of cats and kittens that need to get out of those shelters. And unfortunately, there's just no way to take in those hundreds of cats and kittens that need out every day.
6: What's the biggest misconception that the public has about running a rescue? And how does that impact your daily operations?
12: People think that it's some professional organization that they can just call up to solve their animal problem. And usually, organizations like ours are simply a group of people spending their own time, their own money, trying to solve a few problems that were created by society at large.
6: So if a listener wants to support your rescue but cannot adopt or foster right now, what are the most impactful ways they can help keep your doors open?
12: Our greatest ongoing perpetual need, frankly, is financial. A monetary donation goes a long way. We buy kitten formula, vaccinations, medication. We pay our vets. That is our biggest need. And we are at HelenSandersCatPaws.com.
6: Share the website one more time.
12: It is HelenSandersCatPaws.com.
6: HelenSandersCatPaws.com. It was really great having Deborah here bringing some of these issues to light.
12: Thank you so much, Charlotte.
6: Well, just to remind you, I was speaking with Deborah Phelan-Magaldi, the CEO of Cat's Paw Rescue Group, about the difficulties of running a rescue organization while dealing with rising feline supply and veterinary costs, volunteers who suffer from burnout and other additional factors. And I am so glad that she was able to take the time and join us today, because I think when you adopt a cat from a rescue organization, you're tied to that rescue organization. I think it's important for our listening audience to know what shelter management and shelter volunteers are dealing with these days. I love a good human interest story featuring pets and their people. What about you? A second chance pet.
18: And that's like, your attention, please.
19: News of the day got you down? No worries. Pet trendologist Charlotte Reed is here with Tell Me Something Good.
20: This is a necessity, like air and oxygen.
21: Tell me something good.
6: I have to admit that week after week, when I'm looking for stories for this feature, I cry after reading some of the stories about the dogs and the cats who have undergone some horrible abuse. And sometimes I have a hard time recording them. Sometimes I really can't get through them and have to record them 5 or 6 times. Today's feature is especially hard because I'm going out to Las Vegas in about 2 weeks, and I really want to meet this lovely dog who is now living in a loving and safe home. Here goes the story. A critically injured 3-month-old puppy named Treasure was given a second chance at life after being found abandoned near a dumpster outside the Valley Ranch Animal Hospital in Henderson, Nevada. A client leaving the clinic noticed the pup's eyes through her rearview camera and immediately brought him inside for emergency attention. Upon examination, veterinarians discovered that the severely emaciated puppy had endured horrific abuse, suffering from 2 broken legs, a fractured jaw, fractured ribs, and multiple rocks lodged inside his stomach. The medical team at the Las Vegas Veterinary Specialty Center quickly jumped into action alongside veterinary emergency plus critical care to perform the life-saving surgeries required to repair his broken limbs. The rescue organization Hearts Alive Village Animal Clinic took over his long-term care and launched a fundraising campaign, which rapidly drew widespread community support to cover his extensive medical expenses. Thanks to the meticulous work of the veterinary specialist, Treasure beat the odds and made a steady, miraculous turnaround. Following his successful operations, the veterinary staff held a heartwarming send-off as Treasure was released from the hospital into the care of a foster home overseen by a rescue employee. He is currently undergoing physical therapy and rehabilitation before transitioning into a permanent adoptive home that has already been lined up through a previous adopter. While Treasure begins his new life filled with love, the City of Henderson Animal Protective Services continues to review local surveillance footage in an active investigation to identify and prosecute the person responsible for his abandonment. May he find love, warmth, and safety. That makes this story something really good. Well, did you hear the bells? That means it's time to wrap the show. But before we go, we want to give you a preview of next week's show. Next week on the Best in Pet Talk Radio, we're talking about the holistic approach to pet wellness and pet chiropractic care. And of course, we need to thank this week's guests. Thank you, Kelly Ransdale and Deborah Fallon-Magaldi. And we can't forget to thank our sponsors. 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Now, if you have a question, write to us at team@thepetbuzz.com and we'll cover it on next week's show. And if you have a comment about our show, visit our social media channels, send a question, or make a comment. Here's a great idea too. Share a picture of your pet. We would love to see him or her. And if you've missed any portion of the show, visit your favorite streaming channels and listen to the Link podcast on Monday morning. But most importantly, remember, we're here each week to help you take better care of your pets. Peace out and pet love. Goodbye.
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28: News this hour from Town Hall. I'm Mary Rose. Americans in the Middle East are being urged to consider leaving the region amid growing uncertainty. An advisory from the State Department says U.S. citizens to be prepared to depart on short notice and cautions of possible flight disruptions and security risks as the conflict with Iran escalates. The alert comes as multiple sources report the U.S. and Israel are preparing for a new round of strikes against Iran's energy infrastructure. The Trump administration is highlighting newly declassified intelligence documents on election security.
29: The White House Government Transparency Task Force says China and its proxies obtained voter registration data tied to as many as 220 million Americans, including non-public information. The declassified records identify attacks on voter registration systems as election interference and warn foreign actors could use such data to disrupt voting operations. The documents were approved by senior U.S. intelligence officials. John Scott reporting.
28: KT McFarland, former Deputy National Security Advisor to President Trump, tells the Salem Radio Network it's beyond her imagination as to who thought it was a good idea to allow Dr. Fauci at NIH to fund gain of function research in China, of all countries.
4: And if you're going to do it abroad, why China? Why a Chinese army bioweapons lab that you've got one wing of that you're going to devote to doing this research?
28: Dr. Fauci refused to answer questions about his handling of the COVID-19 pandemic when he appeared this week before a Senate committee. Fire officials in the Pacific Northwest are preparing for a weekend of extreme wildfire weathers. The National Weather Service has posted red flag warnings across Oregon and Washington. More on these stories at townhall.com.
5: Larry Elder here. When it comes to supplements, two things matter most: whether it works and whether you can trust it. Rather than just tell you about Relief Factor, we'll let our customers do it. We hear from people every day whose lives have changed, and we'd like you to hear their stories. Doug took Relief Factor for a year before convincing his wife, a special